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And there's the band Cortex with La Rue. You can see them in Atlanta in, I think, October. Yeah, October. You can see them in Atlanta at a venue called the Goat Farm. And it looks like tickets are pretty reasonably priced. There's your opportunity. Go see Cortex. How often are they in the United States? You're listening to WUTC 88.1 FM in Chattanooga, Tennessee. This show is Louder Than Bombs. My name is Brent Stott. Here's a song from a South American band called City Mole.

And there's the Yugoslavian-born composer Igor Savin off his album U Disco Express. The name of that song is kind of a challenge for me because obviously I can't pronounce it, so don't want to take a chance with that over the air. But the translation makes no sense to me either, so I'll just give you the album name, which is U Disco Express. A fantastic album. Really great album art, too. You should take a pause and look that up right now. In that block, we also heard from Jacques Dutronc. We heard from Marie Laferite. And we heard from City Mole. 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My name is Brent Stott. This show is Louder Than Bombs. This next song is also from abroad, although this is Eastern European. This is the Russian musician, Monty Mechanic. He sings in Russian, but I think he's based in Belarus now. I've tried to do some digging around, but it's kind of hard to find a lot of information on some of the Eastern European artists because, well, I don't speak any of those languages.

And there's the French Canadian band On Essential Oils with the song Distrust the Magician. In that block, we hit a few different countries. We had a song from the Ukrainian folk band Tick Two, a song from a Swedish musician that I don't have in front of me now. Sorry about that. And then ahead of that, we heard from Monty Mechanic, the Russian musician. We're almost out of time on tonight's show, so I'm going to go ahead and wrap things up here and play some music out there the rest of the hour. As always, thank you for hanging out and listening to music with me. My name is Brent Stott. This has been Louder Than Bombs. I'll be back tomorrow at 8 o'clock here on WUTC 88.1 FM in Chattanooga. I'm going to send things out with, we've got an English musician, a French musician, and if we have time, going to play some from the Japanese band or Japanese artist Miura. Have a great night.

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Why, hello everybody and welcome to this week's episode of the Moonlight Mile. My name is Clark Gibson. I'll be holding it down all the way until 10 o'clock, and which means we need to get going. We need to get the music flowing, the good times a rolling, whatever other kind of catchy ways there are to say that I'm very excited to share some music with you folks tonight and hang out for a little while. Recently, I revisited the Friday trilogy, three of my favorite movies as a child, which I know is kind of alarming. I recently revisited them and realized writer and producer Ice Cube has an incredible taste in music. A lot of old soul and funk on there. So we're going to do three in a row from those soundtracks right here to start the show and then change things up a little bit from there. So thanks for tuning in, and let's get this thing started with Confunction with Chase Me right here on the Moonlight Mile.

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0: smoking, have your ass choking. Just about to blaze, then we had to raise. Cause 5-0 creep, my homies peep, so we jet. Got my 9 plus no time to be getting sweat.
1: It's home. In the back.

Rick James, the one and only Rick James with Mary Jane. That's coming from Come and Get It from 1978. You've also heard KD with Hitting Corners. That is coming off of an album that I cannot say the title of, but he did let you know in the song that that is from 1994. You also heard Confunction with Chase Me coming off of Candy from 1979. And I hope you guys enjoyed that as much as I did, because I've been wearing out the soundtrack for Friday, the movie, for a couple of weeks now. And it is chock full of surprises and fun. And it's been a really good backdrop to the past couple of weeks. Coming up next, we're going to change the tone a little bit here and get into the meat of the episode. We've got one from an underappreciated Pearl Jam album. This is coming off of Yield from 1998, one of my favorite Pearl Jam tunes. This is In Hiding right here on WUTC.

David Bowie with Changes, coming off of Hunky Dory from 1971. You also heard from Frog with You Know I'm Down. That is coming off of Count Bateman from 2019, as well as Pearl Jam with In Hiding off of Yield from 98. Coming up next, we're going to do three in a row of... I've started to realize I appreciate the slower and calmer Led Zeppelin songs, almost more so than their heavy rocking songs, which they are totally known for. But we're going to do three of my favorite chill Led Zeppelin songs right here on the Moonlight Mile on WUTC.

Led Zeppelin with 10 Years Gone coming off of Physical Graffiti from 1975. I'm also realizing we did a little bit of a sampler there. You also heard the Rain Song off of Houses of the Holy from 73. And then That's the Way off of Led Zeppelin 3 from 1970. Coming up next, got three in a row by the man, the myth, the legend, Willie Nelson. I have started a spreadsheet. Yes, I'm that much of a dork. I started a spreadsheet to rank side by side Waylon versus Willie, because I've realized that I may or may not like Waylon Jennings a little bit more for the first time in my entire life. So I'm going to rank them by years, beginning in 1966, going all the way to 76, where they teamed up for Wanted, the Outlaws, and see who won each year. Because you can't really go side by side. Willie Nelson did begin his career before Waylon, and they both had a lot of re-releases and all kinds of different things like that. So I'm just going to listen to all those records in between that 10-year span, and I'm going to rank who won that year. But as far as debut albums go, Willie Nelson's first record is actually way better than I would have anticipated. These three are coming off of And Then I Wrote from 1962, right here on the Moonlight Mile.

0: the way she planned. Guess we'll have to learn to get along without her if we can. Hello, Celia.
1: Hello.
2: Hello.
0: I'm gonna stare at you a while. You know I can't sleep.

The morning that you left me was just another day. How could I see the sorrow that had found me? Then you laughed and told

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My footsteps were unsure. I lived within a world that had no sunshine.

That was three in a row from Willie Nelson off of his debut album from 1962, and Then I Wrote. Folks, that's all the time we have for this week's episode of The Moonlight Mile, but I have a great idea. Let's do it again next week. Same time, same place, right here on WUTC. I'm going to play you out with a record that I actually just purchased because I loved the name of the band and the album cover so much. This is Bicentennial Bluegrass from the year 1976. This is Don Reno, Bill Harrell, and the Tennessee Cut-Ups. And this one is going out to all the listeners out there. Please remember that I love you. Have a great night, guys. Take it easy.

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You're listening to us live, playing dead, but live. We're alive, but the music is dead.

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Now, back to dead air. I mean, airing the dead.

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14: 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And this is what's known as dead air.

0: Ashes all fall down. Ashes all fall down. Hey, it's the official tapes, Grateful Dead radio program, where we get into the official releases from the Grateful Dead's vault. A lot of times we get into the archival material, the concerts, but there is the Grateful Dead in the studio. Now, you can find that take of Throwing Stones on a release titled Flashback with the Grateful Dead. It's one of those budget compilations that maybe the sold on the overnight programs on television, or maybe at the supermarket or box stores. But of course, Throwing Stones, originally released in July of 1987 on a studio album, In the Dark. And there is a new book out where it goes into extensive archival research to tell the story, behind the scenes story of In the Dark.
1: You know, you listen to that record and there's a clarity and a clean, you know, quality to that, you know, that is just razor sharp.
0: That's John Brackett. He is the author of Touch of Grey, or How the Grateful Dead Became Pop Stars.
1: You know, all of the instruments and all of the voice parts just lie in their own spot, and they're just so clear. It's really an album that sounds like 1987. One of the things I talk about in the book, though, is how they work to kind of sound like that, you know, because the synthesizer is a very important element in this song. And, you know, for this record, they brought in Bob Breylove.
2: This is Bob Breylove. I got some of the most major synthesizer training through working for 8 years with Stevie Wonder. This is a master synthesist, songwriter, producer, just amazing musician.
1: And you know, for this record, they brought in Bob Breylove to assist with some of the production and engineering and overdubs for the percussionists, but also for Brent as well. And one of the things I ask readers to consider in the book is actually the sound and the

0: Brent's keyboard because it was a Yamaha DX7, which, you know, was ubiquitous on the top 10, you know, Billboard charts throughout the mid 80s. So just to get some idea of, you know, what was going on the top 10 of the Billboard's Hot 100 at the time. You know, the Dead, when they came in, they peaked at number 9. That was their highest charting position. And that week that they peaked at number 9, Whitney Houston's Didn't We Almost Have It All was number 1. Now, she was also an Arista artist at that point, which gives you also another idea of kind of, you know, where this band was, you know, because Arista really, in many ways, was a pop and R&B and soul label. Michael Jackson was still on the charts, too, with I Just Can't Stop Loving You. White Snake, Here I Go Again was on there. Carrie by Europe. Prince's You Got the Look. La Bamba really is the only kind of maybe, you know, Los Lobos somewhat, you know, but it didn't sound like Touch of Grey. You know, Los Lobos, if anything, their cover of La Bamba, I mean, it was a pretty, you know, spot on cover of the original. So, yeah, even though the Dead didn't really resemble a lot of the other acts that were going on at the time, they might not resemble a lot of those other acts, but in some ways the song does sound like a lot of the pop acts that were going on at the time. And most of the tunes that were on the chart at that time did feature prominently the DX7. So, yeah, asking people to kind of think about the sounds themselves, the timbres, what you're hearing in the song, too, and how that's playing a role in the popularity and success of the tune.
1: Brackett also discusses the recording process and the naming of the album In the Dark, where there is a story about where they recorded the album In the Dark.
0: One of the very first things I did for the book was to reach out to a guy named Guy Charbonneau. And Guy owned Le Mobile, which is one of the most renowned mobile recording studios of the rock era. Just look up Guy Charbonneau, Le Mobile Recording Studio, and your jaw will hit the floor just seeing some of the shows that he's recorded. And so just to be able to talk with him a little bit about it, because those were interesting sessions. At Marin Vets is where they did the basic tracks. John Cutler, you know, figures also very prominently within the book as well, and talking about his contributions as the producer, working together with Garcia and Charbonneau, moving into, you know, and another thing, too, that I should point out was that with Cutler, you know, it might be getting into the weeds and trivia, but Cutler created a pre-production document that pretty much outlined how they were going to record the record, you know, starting with basics, moving to the overdub stage, then moving on to the mixing stage and thinking about how they were going to do it, types of machines that they were going to use. I mean, they had a very kind of limited number of tunes that they were doing. They knew exactly what songs they were going to do. The arrangements were well established at that point. And yes, I guess on one occasion they did turn off the lights in Marin Vets and played In the Dark, but I doubt any of that made it to the record. You know, but great title nonetheless. They knew they had to be efficient. They knew they had to be quick, and they knew it had to sound good. And they did all of those things.
1: You can get the full interview that we conducted with John Brackett and his book, Touch of Grey, or How the Grateful Dead Became Pop Stars, at our website. Just go to the Soundboards page at officialtapes.com. In the book, not only does he talk about what they did in the studio, the album, but he also, of course, talked about the music video of Touch of Grey.
0: In many ways, the video became this encapsulation of everything that people expected of the Grateful Dead, right? What they knew about the Grateful Dead was kind of summed up within the video itself. I talk about Gary Gutierrez, who was the director for that. And for people who might not know, he was also the person who directed the animated sequence that opens the Grateful Dead movie. And so Jerry and Gary had a long relationship. By the time they hooked up in early 87, Jerry had sent Gutierrez a tape of a bunch of songs that they were considering for the single. They hadn't decided on Touch of Grey yet at this point. And what was interesting is that at this point, Gary Gutierrez was co-founder of a very, very successful production company in San Francisco called Colossal. And his group had worked on films like The Right Stuff, all sorts of television.

0: television shows, the Twilight Zone reboot that the Dead had worked on, but he and his crew had also done a number of those animated ID segments for MTV. I don't know if any you remember those, but often very claymation, animation types of things. So Gutierrez already had a very intimate, close connection with MTV that made, you know, it much easier for the band to kind of slide into that format. Now, MTV had been courting the Dead for years to try to get something, and they had resisted time and time again. But Gutierrez was smart enough and savvy enough and knew the band well enough that, you know, the concept that he came up with the skeletons on the stage, that was the immediate concept. That was, you know, from everything I've read and kind of seen with the materials, that was the first idea he had. Came up with a quick plan that's very close to what we see with the video now. And it really just plays on the fact of, yeah, that this band was old, you know, at this point. But it was also playing on that live element as well, you know, utilizing the fans, you know, providing that soundtrack as well, recording it in front of the fans. And so a knowledge not only of the images and the iconography, but also the meaning and the importance of the fans and the live element. And so, yeah, I mean, the video hit it a very good time. And it was all over all the time. You could not see it.
1: Touch of Grey, or How the Grateful Dead Became Pop Stars, is the title of the book, and that is the voice of the author, John Brackett, tracing the history of the song Touch of Grey, beginning with songwriter Robert Hunter's lyrical sketches and the Grateful Dead's earliest live arrangements, getting into the group's popular renaissance following the release of Touch of Grey and the album In the Dark in the summer of 1987. Brackett details how particular recording technologies, notable musical characteristics, modes of attending and listening, and the mechanics of the contemporary music industry shaped this defining moment in the group's career. Drawing on extensive archival research, Touch of Grey examines how the band and their label worked to produce a hit record, a dynamic music video, and an effective promotional campaign that would propel the Grateful Dead from a group with a devoted cult following to become a pop culture phenomenon. You can get more of the interview, officialtapes.com. Just go to the soundboards page. Hey, I'm Corey, and how about the very first time the Grateful Dead ever performed Touch of Grey on stage in front of an audience? It took place as an encore on September 15th, 1982. You can find this on the massive box set, Enjoying the Ride. And let the ride continue. It's the official tapes.

0: Thank you. See you in a little bit.
1: That's the Grateful Dead in Maryland on September 15th, 1982, Capitol Center. A countless special moments happened at Capitol Center, including the very first live performance of Touch of Grey in 1982. And there is that performance as an encore, September 15th, 1982. The venue also saw the return of three long lost classics in 1990, Loose Lucy, Easy to Love You, Black-Throated Wind as well. This is the official tapes Grateful Dead radio program where we get into the official releases from the Grateful Dead's vault. And you can find that release on Enjoying the Ride, a massive 60 CD box set to celebrate the Grateful Dead's 60th anniversary as a band. It was released in 2025. And there is a new book out. It is titled Touch of Grey or How the Grateful Dead Became Pop Stars. Author John Brackett.
2: It really is a focus on the single. It's kind of goes back, beginning with the early history of the tune, way back to Hunter's earliest performances, drawing upon some of his earliest lyrical sketches to kind of see the development of the tune. And then from there, when the Dead picked it up in 82 and started making it their own, and just kind of following the transformation of how that song was gradually introduced into their sets. But really, the kind of the story changes, of course, when Jerry gets sick in 86. And, you know, the band is in flux at this point, you know, kind of unsure of what's going on. There's no tour, right? And so there's no money coming in. And they know they have to make a record. And so the next big moment that in the story of this song, and really what kind of is that transformational moment, is when they return to the stage, right, in December of 86. And they start off with Touch of Grey. The rest of the story is then talking about, all right, you know, what happens? You know, you had this incredibly popular, you know, cult band that's been living on the periphery of the music industry for, you know, a decade, you know, if not more. And all of a sudden, boom, you know, there's this MTV hit. They're all over radio. They move from arenas now into stadiums. And even that can't even hold the amount of fans, you know? And so talking about how the song transformed the scene, transformed the band, and also transformed the legacy, the popularity and the success of that record. Yes, it's about 1987, but it's also about the legacy of the band as well.
1: We'll have more with John Brackett and his book, Touch of Grey, or How the Grateful Dead Became Pop Stars, a little bit later here on the official tapes. And coming up, we're going to get into the commercial maximum. The Grateful Dead performing at Madison Square Garden. This is just a couple months after they released the album In the Dark. And this particular show, top five requested show out of the vault. And it was finally released in 2015. And we are going to hear how the Grateful Dead opened up the show on September 18th, 1987 at Madison Square Garden. And when you hear the opening, it's kind of starts with some interesting stage banter. And what that is at the start of the show, as a goof on their Letterman appearance, Bobby urged the crowd to levitate Garcia. They started with a goofy laugh over their improbable, complicated success. And then we're belting the chorus line at a shredded pitch. And we're going to get into all of that here on the official tapes.
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Hey, Rocky, watch me levitate Garcia.

driving my ship. That's when I knew I had never walking blues. And I was up this mountain looking around and I thought they were out of my ship. That's when I knew I had

0: This is the official tapes, Grateful Dead radio program, where we get into the official releases from the Grateful Dead's vault from the release 30 Trips Around the Sun box set. That is the Grateful Dead from September 18th, 1987. We heard Hell in a Bucket, into Sugaree, into Walkin' Blues. The 9/18/87 show was a top five requested show to be released out of the vault for many, many years, and finally it was released in 2015 on that massive box set, 30 Trips Around the Sun. At the start of the show, it was sort of as a goof on the Letterman appearance that took place that same within that time frame. Bobby urged the crowd to levitate Garcia. They start with a wry laugh over their improbable, complicated success. And then we're belting out the chorus line at a shredded pitch of Hell in a Bucket, which you can find on that super successful album, In the Dark. We also heard a killer version of Sugaree. Something to note about these performances, this is post-coma Garcia, and it inspired Sir Paul McCartney, to tour. He hadn't been touring for a little over a decade, but once he started hearing about how Jerry Garcia almost joined the Great Jam in the Sky, but he goes back on stage and he's doing these incredible tours and finding success, the Grateful Dead's return actually inspired Sir Paul to return to the road as well. And we also heard Walkin' Blues in that first set sequence, which actually started out the show on 9/18/87. Hey, I'm Corey. You've been listening to the official tapes, and we've been going back this last hour, talking a little bit about the success of the Grateful Dead in that during that time frame, and also the release In the Dark. There's a new book out titled Touch of Grey, or How the Grateful Dead Became Pop Stars. We had an opportunity to talk with author John Brackett.
1: Yeah, seeing how the scene changed, seeing how the band changed, the image changed, must have been very difficult for the band. You know, on a number of occasions, they did articulate, you know, how difficult it had become. But I don't know if they ever figured out how to get out of it. You know, there were some occasions where they were considering, you know, filming shows and broadcasting them that way to reduce the amount of people that would show up, extended residencies, I think. But yeah, I think they never really could figure out how they could deal with the issues that were going down at the shows. And that was the main concern. Now, there were issues before, you know, and as I talk about in the book, you know, going back at least to 85, I can find records of John Scheer, you know, sending security letters to concert promoters, encouraging discussions with security, you know, and trying to assuage any fears that they might have with the Deadhead. So they had a reputation, no doubt. But once the gate crashing started and once, you know, the lot turned into, you know, what it became, you know, that was a very different scene. And so, yeah, you see this idea of, or many people identifying, okay, a lot of this is happening with the newer fans. An early kind of thing that Blair Jackson did in the Golden Road, too, it was all about, yeah, this is all boils down to those new fans who really just don't understand, you know, how the Dead do things. And without a doubt, I think that was true. The issue that then arises is that the responsibility to control it from the Dead's perspective comes to lay on the other fans. It's up to you to educate these newer fans about how things are done. You know, I don't know. I mean, how would you feel about that? You know, okay, they got this whole thing going on. You know, I'm glad you've been following us for 15 years. Can you go take care of this for us? You know, I mean, I don't know how you would feel about that.
0: That's author John Brackett. You can get the full interview that we did with John Brackett at our website, officialtapes.com. Go to the soundboards page and you can learn more about his book, Touch of Grey, or How the Grateful Dead Became Pop Stars. This is all with the album In the Dark.
1: It's the crazy relative you don't want to talk about, you know? I mean, and listen, I think, you know, first of all, the 80s in general are completely understudied. We all know what's going on in the 60s and 70s, and, you know, you've seen it. But I just, when you read book after book, I feel like, oh, you know, what's going on? You know, you go over entire years very, very quickly, you know? But yeah, this is a really tough moment, I think, for a lot of fans. It's bittersweet in some ways. It's difficult in other ways because of the things changed. They weren't just your little, you know, pet band anymore. They were everybody's band.
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2: Hello, everyone. You're listening to Midnight Melodies here on WUTC, and I'm your host, Rachel Holmes. Whether you're in the car driving right now or winding down at home, I'm glad you're here. We're going to ease into the night with Dreaming of You by Cigarettes After Sex, and after that, you will hear Cry Cry by Maisie Star. This is Dreaming of You.

If you're just now tuning in, you're listening to Midnight Melodies here on WTC, and you just heard Super C by Robert Lester Folsom, and before that was I'll Be Your Mirror by the Velvet Underground. Robert Lester Folsom actually is on tour right now. He did recently come to Chattanooga and played at Cherry Street Tavern back in June of 2025. Unfortunately, I was unaware of this, and I did not get to see him perform, which I'm really upset about. If I would have known, I would have gone, but if he ever does happen to come back, I definitely will be clearing my schedule and making sure that I get to go see him perform. Anyways, to get back to the music, next up is Call It Fate, Call It Karma by The Strokes.

If you're just now tuning in, you're listening to Midnight Melodies on WTC, and I'm your host, Rachel Helms. We just listened to I Root by Michael Now, and before that was Friends by Levitation Room. Coming up next, you're going to hear some tracks from Unknown Mortal Orchestra, Mr. Twin's Sister, Heather, and Sad Girl. This is So Good at Being in Trouble by Unknown Mortal Orchestra.

You just listened to Little Queenie by Sad Girl, and before that was Regrets by Heather. One of the first times I ever listened to the song Little Queenie was in the show Yellow Jackets, which is a show on Hulu. If you guys have not already watched that, I honestly highly suggest it. It's kind of more intense and kind of unsettling though, so if you guys aren't into those kind of shows, maybe don't watch it, but the soundtrack is really amazing. Anyways, I really do love that song, Little Queenie. I think that the lyrics are so sweet, like whenever it says, I'll be dreaming in a hurry so that I can dream of you. I think that is so cute, and maybe some of you guys can relate. Maybe you have someone you can't wait to see in your dreams. I don't know. But moving on to the next song, this is Only in My Dreams by the Marías.

You just listened to Ghost Ride by Crumb, and before that was Radio by Freak Slug. Me and my roommate actually went and saw Freak Slug in concert last year at the Blue Room in Nashville for her tour on her album, I Blow Out Big Candles, which came out in November of 2024. She is originally from Australia, but luckily she did have some tour dates in the US, and she is on tour again right now, and she's coming to Atlanta coming up pretty soon. Me and my roommates are planning on getting tickets to see her again because some of our other friends want to see her as well. But yeah, I'm really excited about it. And if you guys like her music, I would definitely check that out because the tickets are pretty inexpensive. Anyways, we only have enough time for a couple more tracks. So thank you so much for spending some of your time with me tonight. I hope that you guys have enjoyed the music. We're going to end the night with May 1st by Beach Fossils, followed by Tearjerker by Small Forward.

0: This is Ken Dryden, host of Timeless Jazz. 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

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Lord, some people said Mr. Casey couldn't run. Let me tell you what Mr. Casey had done. He left Memphis, was 49, got a Newport News. It was dinner time, what dinner time. Got a Newport News, it was dinner time. I sold my gin, I sold the street, police rummaged to my woman.

time. 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I run in glory if I make my time. Said all the passengers better keep yourself here. Now it's gonna shake like Cheney did, like Cheney did. 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Mr. K's run his engine in the miles of place. Number four stabbed him in the face.

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Papa got killed on the serving line, on the serving line. Papa got killed on the serving line. 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Kill my father on the first degree. 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Draw another 10 from your father.

I'm a natural Ethan on the road again. Tuesday morning, it looked like rain. Around the curve came a passing train. Under the bar laid a Casey Jones, good old engineer.

Read the news, Memphis women don't wear no shoes. 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
1: Hey there, welcome to LiveWire. I'm your host, Luke Burbank. Today on the show, writer Edgar Gomez will unpack his darkly comedic memoir, Alligator Tears, which explores his life growing up poor and queer in Florida, and how working as a flip-flop salesman prepared him to be the award-winning writer that he is today. Then we're going to chat with author River Selby about their memoir, Hotshot, A Life on Fire, which traces their journey to becoming a hotshot wildland firefighter after years of struggling with addiction. Then for our musical guest, we're going to try something a little different this week. We were fortunate enough to capture a performance from the pianist Hunter Nowak, who brings his Steinway grand piano, nicknamed Maud, out to all kinds of amazing natural settings, where he then allows the sounds of the environment to actually become part of the performance. It is really cool stuff, I promise. So make sure you stick around for this week's LiveWire, which I'll get started right after this.
2: Live from NPR News in Washington, I'm Linda Kenyon. As the U.S.-Canada trade war heats up, so too have the insults and the rhetoric. As Dan Karpinchuk reports, President Trump criticized Ontario Premier Doug Ford on social media, and Ford fired back.
3: In a social media post, Trump referred to Ford as the, quote, less charismatic, intelligent, and overall unimpressive brother of the late, great Rob Ford. He was the former mayor of Toronto, who admitted to smoking crack cocaine while in office and was caught in a series of drinking scandals. Premier Doug Ford was quick to reply.
4: I don't respond to a dictator like President Trump. I'm not going to take any advice off a guy that's the king of bankruptcies.
3: Ford went on to say Trump is actually taxing his own people through tariffs on Canada. Ford says he will throw everything he can at the Trump White House, even consider putting an export tariff on electricity to the U.S. For NPR News, I'm Dan Karpinchuk in Toronto.
2: California's highest court is weighing whether a sheriff broke the law when he seized hundreds of thousands of ballots earlier this year. Madison Ament of member station KVCR has the story.
5: Sheriff Chad Bianco of Riverside County took the ballots after last year's statewide election on redistricting to favor Democrats. Bianco, a Republican who was then running for governor, says he was investigating voter fraud. His attorney says Bianco had a warrant and acted within the law. But Sonny Walknin, an attorney for the plaintiffs, says a warrant doesn't trump California election code.
6: We argue today before the court that no one, not even an elected sheriff, has the power to ignore election rules and seize cast ballots outside the view of the public.
5: The court also heard a case about whether California's attorney general has the authority to tell Bianco to stop his investigation. The court has 90 days to issue its decisions. For NPR News, I'm Madison Ament in San Bernardino.
2: Crews have started to contain a wildfire in the Sierra Nevada foothills that has destroyed more than 30 homes. Richard Edwards is the fire chief with the Truckee Meadows Fire Protection District.
7: The fire is a little over 15,000 acres right now, but I am happy to announce that right now the fire is at 27% containment.
2: Chief Edwards called the fire human-caused, but added it is not yet known if it was intentional or unintentional. The number of residents under evacuation orders and warnings has been reduced to about 63,000. That's down from 90,000 over the weekend. The Trump administration is preparing to revoke the visas of up to 200,000 foreigners who have applied for or are currently seeking asylum in the United States. This would be the largest single mass revocation of visas in U.S. history and would likely face legal challenges. The State Department says the revocations would affect B-1 and B-2 visas issued between 2016 and 2026. You're listening to NPR. A federal mediator has determined the Washington Post did not have grounds to fire columnist Karen Attia over a social media post she made shortly after the killing of Trump ally and conservative activist Charlie Kirk. NPR's David Folkenflik reports the mediator also noted Attia had additional leeway as an opinion writer.
8: What happened to Attia occurred against the backdrop of tensions within the Post over personal expression by journalists on social media, a backlash against almost anyone critical of Kirk after his death, and the makeover of the Post's editorial section to be more Trump-friendly. Top Opinions editor Adam O'Neill drew a line after she wrote on social media, quote, refusing to tear my clothes and smear ashes on my face in performative mourning for a white man that espoused violence is not the same as violence. Attia says she's willing to return. The Post says it respects the arbitration decision, but hasn't committed itself to next steps. David Folkenflik, NPR News.
2: President Trump plans to visit Ireland next month, where he will attend the Irish Open golf tournament at his golf course in County Clare on the country's Atlantic coast. The tournament will be hosted at the Trump International Golf Links Ireland in Doonbeg. The president will also mix in some presidential activities while he's in Ireland for the tournament. He will attend an event at the U.S. Embassy with workers there, and he'll also meet with business officials in Ireland. The White House says the trip is scheduled to take place on September 12th and 13th. I'm Linda Kenyon, NPR News in Washington.
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11: With music from Hunter Nowak and our fabulous house band, I'm your announcer, Elena Passarello, and now, the host of LiveWire, Luke Burbank!
14: Thank you so much, Elena Passarello, and thank you all for coming out to the Alberta Rose Theater in beautiful Portland, Oregon. We have an amazing show in store for you this week. First, though, we got to kick things off, like we always do, with the best news we heard all week. All right, here's the thing. The news can seem a little bleak out there in the world, but of course there are good things happening. And what we do in this segment each week is we find those things. We thought this week, though, let's do something special, because Portland has been getting a certain kind of attention nationwide.
15: Yeah.
14: That might make someone think there isn't any best news happening in the Rose City, but au contraire.
15: Mm-mm.
14: There is best news that is happening here this week, mm-hmm. and we've found it. And we'd like to report out to the entire nation who's listening in right now just how okay things are going here. This is a lightning round of best news stories coming from right here in Portland, Oregon. What do you think? Elena, what's first item of best news that you have heard about in Portland?
15: Okay, we all know about the World Naked Bike Ride here in Portland.
14: Oh, yeah.
15: Yeah.
14: Yeah.
15: It's a tradition, and might I add, it is always a protest. It's always a reaction to fossil fuels and the fossil fuel industry and sort of promoting alternative modes of transportation that don't use said fossil fuels. Usually, because it involves nudity, it happens in the summer, which is probably the best time.
14: I requested that.
15: Yeah. But listen, they had to call an emergency naked bike ride.
14: Yes.
15: Right? Riding through downtown, past the protesters, past the ICE facility, clothing non-optional. Is that how you'd say it? Non-clothing optional. So there were some people on that cold Sunday who had on hats and scarves, and there was a David S. Pumpkins costume,
14: love
15: apparently,
14: it.
15: A Beetlejuice costume. And then they all drove over the Burnside Bridge and parked their bikes and kind of laid down on the ground and kind of stopped traffic for a little bit. All to sort of make protest an act of joy. And nothing says joy like nudity on a 50-degree rainy day.
14: Yeah.
15: What's yours?
14: I mean, you know, of course, we're always looking for business development and folks to have successful businesses here in Portland. And right now, there is a company that is just doing actually booming business. It's the Lipman Company. They've been around for about 77 years. It's a great...
15: That's brand recognition.
14: Yeah. Well, they've been there for 77 years down over on Yamhill. And it's a party supply company. And the reason that their phone has been ringing off the hook is because they are the place in Portland to get your inflatable frog, chicken, or dinosaur costume.
15: Your gear. Your protest gear.
14: Yeah. Apparently, it's been very fun for the manager of the store, Robin Adair, because Robin gets to sell people these things and then see them on national television.
15: Wow.
14: Hours later, she told the paper, a couple bought Garfield and a banana the other day, and then I saw them on the news. Let's support our local inflatable
15: yes.
14: frog businesses here in Portland. All right, hit me with another best news thing happening right here in much maligned Portland, Oregon.
15: Luke Burbank, friends in Portland, this is also the season for Squish the Squash.
14: Oh, my gosh.
15: Which is a 30-year-old tradition at the Portland Zoo that started in the 90s when an award-winning 800-pound pumpkin and canby was donated to the zoo so that the elephants could squish it. They got gourds, they got squash, they got pumpkins, and they've been doing this forever. And these are, I mean, the size of the elephants' heads. That's happening this week, but there's a new special development because sort of the hot it girl of the Portland Zoo this year is Tula Too, who is the 8-month-old baby elephant.
14: I know. I mean, they're giving the baby elephant a baby pumpkin to
15: yeah.
14: smash.
15: I mean, the 800-pounders were so big, like, there's no way that she could even, like, get up around it. So she's going to squish her own squash, and then she's going to be able to watch her mom wreck shop on one of the big mama pumpkins. So.
14: Why is that so satisfying?
15: Apparently, it's really good for the elephants. Like, it's a kind of enrichment that, you know, it's fun to watch, but it started as, like, an animal behaviorist therapy.
14: Okay, here's a last bit of best news coming out of Portland, Oregon this week. You know, of course, the seasons are changing and we're getting closer to eventually winter. There's going to be snow. There's going to be ice. And here in Portland, that can be a real problem, which is why the city of Portland has 56 snowplows.
15: What?
14: That's a lot, right?
15: Yeah.
14: I mean, that by itself could be the best news. We have prioritized.
15: Yeah, good job.
14: Buying snowplows for this city. Well, they decided, the Portland Board of Transportation decided to have a contest where they would name five of these snowplows.
15: Uh-oh.
14: One of them is going to be called the Big Snowplowski.
15: Good. Good. Approved.
14: That one's going to handle the Southwest Hills. There's going to be one called the Burnside. Like, brr. I can't really say that word.
15: Burnside.
14: There you go. Thank you. That one is going to handle, that's actually a salt spreader. That's going to handle West Burnside. Mm. Then you got a Plowy McPlowface.
15: Yeah, you have to.
14: I mean, at this point, if you allow people to vote on naming yeah. something, you're going to get a Mick something face. There's also Salt and Thaw, which if you're listening somewhere outside of Portland, we have a beloved ice cream operation here called Salt and Straw, which that's a reference to. And then, of course, the fifth and final snowplow is Beverly Clear E.
15: Yeah.

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1: It's titled High Risk Homosexual. Edgar Gomez was born and raised in Florida, where his new memoir is set. It's called Alligator Tears. It's been called triumphant, dazzling, and unfailingly stylish. All things that could describe Edgar as well. Here's a conversation we recorded with him live at the Kiln co-working space in Portland, Oregon. Edgar, welcome to Livewire.
2: Thank you so much for having me.
1: I found this book to just be so fascinating and human and readable and relatable. I really, really enjoyed it. I wanted to kind of set the scene for people that maybe haven't had a chance to read it yet. You grew up in Orlando. What sort of a kid were you? Were you a shy kid? Were you outgoing? What was your deal?
2: I was a really shy, nervous, nerdy kid who was always reading. So my family moved around a lot when I was a kid, and books were like this source of stability where no matter where we were, I could at least be following the same story. And so in that way, it gave me like this consistency. But I didn't have a lot of friends because I was like, you know, I love reading.
1: Your relationship with your mom is a big part of this book. And I'm just curious, can you kind of, it went through phases, it sounds like, in your childhood and in your coming out and just based on her health and your life. But generally speaking, what was that relationship like for you growing up?
2: We had a little bit of a complicated relationship where when I was really young, like a lot of other gay kids, she was my best friend. She was my rock. And when I came out to her in high school, I came out to her at Saks Fifth Avenue at the mall when she was there to use a coupon. And I like looked around and I was like, this is kind of a safe space in a way because she's not going to make a scene around all these rich white ladies. And so I came out to her there and her initial reaction wasn't great. It took some getting used to. And in fact, there were a lot of, not great things that happened. And afterwards, I tried to have conversations with her about them. Like, oh, mama, remember that time that you got so mad that you, you know, tackled my bedroom door and came in and were like, are you a, you know, curse word? Are you a slur? And she would always be like, no, that didn't happen. Or you're exaggerating. Or like classic immigrant mom, like, you don't know how much I sacrificed for you. So I could never really talk to her about those things. And writing,
1: she was from Nicaragua?
2: She's Nicaraguan, yeah. And writing my books, writing my memoirs has been my way to sort of have those conversations with her without her telling me, no, that didn't happen. And after these books came out, I was so, so nervous. In fact, I didn't tell her that my first book came out until like a year afterwards.
1: It was She's like walking drama. Through the airport. There's like a Hudson News. Her son is on the cover.
2: Well, that was always my fantasy that my book would be at the airport. Because my mom worked as a barista at Starbucks at the airport. And I was always in there. She would take me for bring your kid to work day. And so she would like let me loose at the airport. And it was always like this like status symbol. Like if I get my book in the airport, that means that I made it.
1: Yeah.
2: It hasn't made it there yet.
1: Well, if enough people hear this interview,
2: yes.
1: We've got to get Alligator Tears in
2: Please.
1: The finer booksellers in the airport in America. I think those places and Costco are where all books
2: yes.
1: are now sold. I mean, very seriously, that's like the two places you want to get your book.
2: Yeah, buy it in bulk. Yeah. Buy a 24-pack.
1: That's right. 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We're talking to the writer Edgar Gomez, and we have to take a very quick break. But do not go anywhere. When we come back, Edgar will explain how his mom made some very creative financial decisions to get him new teeth as a teen, which completely changed the course of his life. Stick around. 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
5: Welcome back to LiveWire from PRX. I'm your host, Luke Burbank, here with Elena Passarello. We are listening to a chat that we recorded with the writer Edgar Gomez, talking about his latest book, Alligator Tears. We recorded this at Kiln Co-working Space in Portland, Oregon. Let's get back to it. Your mom also did something incredibly kind, and I want to say smart, for you as a kid, which was, and again, I hope it's okay that I'm talking about it, but it's in the book, so I feel like it's fair game. She realized, as essentially a single mother raising a family and trying to make it work, that, like for so many Americans, the math wasn't mathing on the finances. And she realized that she was likely to need to declare bankruptcy. Yeah. And this is very, very smart. Realized that if she was going to declare bankruptcy, she might as well make it worth it and get your teeth fixed.
6: Mm-hmm. Yeah.
5: Because your teeth were not great when you were a little kid, and the most effective way to fix it was eventually to do these veneers that were very expensive. But she brings you in for this process. And actually, there's a part of the book where you talk about that actual, like, the sort of procedure and the way it made you feel. Would you mind reading that section?
6: Sure, yeah. And if you see me tonight, don't look at my teeth, okay?
5: I'm very close to them, and they look great.
6: Thank you. Yeah, so this is a passage. We just arrived at the dental offices so that I can get my veneers put on.
5: And you're about how old at this time?
6: I'm in high school. I want to say I am 15 years old.
5: Okay.
6: Yeah. And I just got expelled from my last high school. I'm really depressed.
5: Yeah. You were in like a sort of a cop training program?
6: Yes.
5: More or less?
6: Yeah, but I was kicked out of it, so I think, you know.
5: You got cred.
6: Yeah.
5: You got your cred back.
6: So this is from Alligator Tears. The day of the procedure, Mom picked me up from school right after she got off work. We arrived at the dentist's office 20 minutes early and parked under a shady tree. While we waited, Mom pulled a thin cardigan out of her purse, buttoned it over the green Starbucks mermaid sewn onto her uniform, then lowered the driver's seat mirror to dab concealer under her eyes and apply a fresh coat of mascara. She must have been exhausted. "Ready?" she asked. I leapt over the divider and wrapped my arms tightly around her chest. "Thank you," I whispered. She kissed the top of my head. "You're welcome. Now you can't say I don't love you." Before he began, Dr. Franklin gave Mom and me a lecture on the upkeep. There were hard foods I'd need to avoid for the rest of my life. No apples, no candy, and I shouldn't try opening bottles with my veneers, he winked. I nodded politely, as if any of those things mattered to me. I would have given him my soul. He said the veneers were made to last about 10 years, though with proper care, they could last up to 15, and then I'd have to replace them. That actually gave me pause. It meant there'd come a day when I'd need to come up with $8,000, an impossible sum of money, nearly half what Mom made in an entire year. Yet, I also knew that once I had veneers, money would never be a problem again. They'd cover all my ugly parts, my drug record, my brokenness and brokenness. I brushed my uneasiness away. After asking Mom to wait in the lobby, Dr. Franklin had me lie back on the operating bed and open my mouth. I stared up at the strip of bright white lights on the ceiling as he wrenched out my baby tooth with a pair of pliers, turned on what sounded like a power drill, and proceeded to slowly sand down my teeth, bone particles filling the air. When he was finished, he brought out the tray of off-white veneers his assistant had recommended and cemented them one by one over my newly flattened teeth. The whole process took about 2 hours. It was heaven. Finally, he had me sit back up and placed a mirror in my hand. My heart pounded as I brought it up and pried my lips open. It took a second for what I was looking at to sink in. The veneers didn't merely close the gaps in my teeth. They also made my face fuller, my jaw rounder instead of tense and jammed tight like I usually kept it. I scrutinized my reflection, turning from side to side. I looked like myself. I looked like the real me, not that other shame-filled version of me I'd been living as before. A startled giggle shot out of my mouth. Instinctively, I reached up to cover it with the back of my hand, but I stopped and lowered it halfway. I didn't need to hide ever again. Dr. Franklin summoned Mom from the waiting room, and within minutes, she and half of the office were hovering over me, oohing and aahing. "Amazing work," they patted his back. "It's incredible. You're a genius, doctor." "Precioso," Mom said, kissing my cheek. "Mi niño lindo." A flash went off. I was back against the blank wall for my after picture with Dr. Franklin's assistant. She snatched the Polaroid from the camera and waved it in the air, then fit it into a plastic sleeve inside a binder next to dozens of other clients' before and after photos. It reminded me of a yearbook, all our smiles vulnerable and self-conscious. As I stared at my before photo, a strange pang of grief shot across my chest. I'd been that person my whole life. Whatever I'd felt about myself over the years, they'd kept me alive through everything.
4: Edgar Gomez reading from Alligator Tears here on LiveWire. We are coming to you this week from Kiln here in Portland, Oregon. One of the things that you write about so eloquently in the book, Edgar, is a feeling that if somebody didn't grow up poor, I don't know if they would instinctively know this, but one of the biggest things about growing up poor is embarrassment, constant embarrassment. Mm-hmm. You know, people think it might be food insecurity or safety problems, and it may be those things as well, but there's just this kind of low hum of feeling embarrassed all the time, which really does a number on your brain.
6: Yeah, no, that was a huge thing. And I always felt like people were looking at me and judging me, you know, by the clothes I was wearing, but especially by my teeth. You know, you could always sense when somebody's like looking at your teeth and all the things that they're thinking. And I think my mom was really smart, where she knew that if I ever wanted to be successful, that I would need to kind of hide that part of myself and fake it till I make it with literally fake teeth. Yeah.
4: You had a number of different jobs and money-making opportunities growing up that you write about in the book, starting with like boosting cookies that you were supposed to be selling, but they weren't monitoring the supply, so you were getting some extras that you could then sell and pocket the money. You you sold flip-flops?
6: Yes, I'm a flip-flop connoisseur.
4: This was Florida, after all.
6: This is Florida. I worked at the flip-flop shop at the Florida Mall. Shout out to them. And mostly, you know, it wasn't just a flip-flop shop. It was a luxury flip-flop boutique. We sold the flip-flops that Oprah wears.
4: Oh.
6: Yeah. See how everybody was like, oh, that's how I would sell flip-flops.
4: Yeah. Now, was that totally made up?
6: No, it was real.
4: Oh, okay.
6: And so for the women, it was Oprah. For the men, it was The Rock. These are the ones The Rock wears. Yeah.
4: Do you feel like being kind of on your grind as a young person has helped you in your literary career?
6: 100%. Especially working all these like minimum wage mall gigs. Mm-hmm. I really do believe that helped my writing, because what that job is all about audience and how to immediately hook somebody coming into the store and convince them to do something. And I mean, that's what I'm doing in my writing. I'm like trying to hook you right away and convince you to keep reading. Mm-hmm. Yeah.
4: Something that I've heard you say in other interviews, and I think you mention it in the book in passing, is this idea that for
5: marginalized folks, so often the value, quote unquote, in their stories is their trauma. Mm-hmm. That it's this, it's like, oh, you know, you had a hard life. It was traumatic. Now let's all just sit around and hear about it. Mm-hmm. How do you balance the joyfulness of your life with the actual trauma that happened?
6: You know, I think that's something that I learned from my mom. You know, my mom didn't have the easiest life in Nicaragua. And when she came to the U.S., you know, once you've experienced, you know, a dictatorship, your brothers being forced to be child soldiers, once you've experienced, like, trauma like that, like, every other problem just feels trivial in comparison. Mm. And the way that my mom and my family tell stories, they're always just, like, they could be telling the darkest thing, but they're cracking up the entire time. And I think that's something that I learned from them.
5: Yeah. I think I heard you say in an interview that therapy is expensive, but laughter is free.
6: And that part. You know? Yeah.
5: Edgar Gomez, thank you for coming on LiveWire.
6: Thank you so much.
5: That was Edgar Gomez right here on LiveWire. Make sure you grab a copy of his book, Alligator Tears, wherever it is that you get your books. This is LiveWire. I'm Luke Burbank, here with Elena Passarella. Of course, each week on the show, we ask the LiveWire listeners a question. And this week, inspired by our chat with Edgar Gomez, we asked the listeners what, Elena?
7: We wanted to know what job taught them the most.
5: Oh, wow. Yeah.
7: I feel like you have a few answers to this question yourself.
5: I sure do. But I'll turn it over to the LiveWire listeners. What are they telling you?
7: Liam said that Liam learned a lot from being a camp counselor. I learned how to unclog toilets, start campfires, and survive on 4 hours of sleep. That sounds like you have to be a multi-hyphenate in order.
5: Yes, like a quintuple threat. Also, add to the list, delicately telling young people when it's time to start exploring deodorant options.
7: Yeah, it's a stinky gig, I think.
5: I feel like you're right at the tip of the spear there about that change happening to folks' bodies.
7: Yeah, that's right.
5: All right, what is another life lesson that somebody in our listening audience learned on the job?
7: Rohan worked as a dishwasher at a diner and says that hot water and loud music can fix almost anything.
5: Did you ever have a job like that, working in a dish pit?
7: No. I worked in restaurants, but the closest dish pit, I was in the back of a Limited Express clothing store, and all I had to do was unbox and steam clothes. And I loved it. Like, I loved it so much more than being on the floor, because I just got to be by myself and play whatever music I wanted. I just listened to music all day and steamed, you know, circa 2000s era Buffy the Vampire Slayer tops, you know.
5: All right. One more thing that has really impacted someone that they learned on the job.
7: I love this one from Whitney. Whitney says, I worked at Hollywood Video in college and spent a significant amount of my wages on discounted used DVDs. I have sadly learned that this was a terrible investment. When is the last time you played a DVD?
5: I bought a DVD player like 6 months ago, Elena, because I wanted to watch a specific film called Streetwise, this amazing documentary. And it was only available on DVD. So I had to buy the DVD and then buy the DVD player to play the DVD in. And I did. And it was very satisfying. It felt very old school to me to actually put the disc in and watch it.
7: I bought one because I'm writing about Elvis movies, and a lot of Elvis movies they're not streamable. So I've gotten to know the DVD menu again and the joy of special features and all that jazz. So Whitney, if you ever want to commiserate about your DVD collection, it sounds like we're here for you.
5: You know who to talk to. Hey, thank you to everyone who sent in a response to our listener question this week. We appreciate it. You're tuned in to LiveWire. Our next guest is a former elite wildland firefighter who is part of a crew known as the Hot Shots. That's an experience that's detailed in their new memoir, which is called Hot Shot, A Life on Fire. It examines the collision of fire suppression policy and colonization and climate change and their own journey in the dangerous and very male-dominated world of wildland firefighting. This is River Selby, recorded live at the Alberta Rose Theater in Portland, Oregon. River, welcome to the program.
8: Thank you. It's so great to be here.
5: I really, really enjoyed this book. It kind of starts out when you're around 19 years old. And by your own kind of telling in the book, you were sort of struggling at that point. Like, what was going on for you at 19? What did your life kind of look like?
8: So I'd grown up in a pretty chaotic environment and moved around a lot. And when I left home, I started going to community college and then dropped out just because I wasn't equipped to be able to do that. And started using a lot of drugs. And a friend just suggested to me that maybe I should try wildland firefighting. Just, you know.
5: Yeah, just, like you do.
8: Just.
5: Sure.
8: She was like, maybe it'll distract you. That's literally what she said.
5: I mean, I would imagine it could be a distraction.
8: Yes. So, yeah, I went in, and they were really excited that I had a driver's license. It was a contract crew.
5: Okay.
8: And so they hired me immediately. We did 2 weeks of training, and then the last day we did a field day, and my crew boss later told me that he was very sure I wasn't going to come back after that, but I did.
5: We should clarify, too, that you are non-binary, but at this time that you write about in the book during your years of wildland firefighting, do I have it right, you identified as female and you went by a different name?
8: Yeah, I went by the name Anna. So, yeah, in the book, in the intro, I talk about how I am non-binary, but I refer to myself with she, her pronouns because that is how I experienced the world. It was the mold I was trying to fit into at the time.
5: And what was the sort of welcome like for you, I guess, in this very male-dominated world?
8: So I spent 2 years on the contract crew, and sometimes there would be other women on the contract crews. Mm-hmm. But once I started on the hotshot crew, and a hotshot crew is essentially a crew of 20 people, elite wildland firefighters who do initial attack. Hotshots consistently work in direct contact with fire. So either we're digging fire line, which is like digging a ditch near a fire to prevent the fire from burning, or we are back burning, which is starting another fire that will burn the fuel before the main fire comes to it and theoretically put out the fire. And I was the only person who wasn't a man on the crew. And they hadn't had a woman on the crew in several years. Our first day of training, the captain made sure to tell everyone in the room that women have smaller lungs than men, so I couldn't be expected to do the same level of work that the men could do. So that was the environment that I was walking into.
9: Does that make you go, just watch me?
8: It does. That's literally how I became a hotshot, because my crew boss on the contract crew, I said, I want to be a hotshot, and he was like, girls can't be hotshots, and that was the moment I decided to do it.
5: This is LiveWire Radio. We're talking to River Selby about their book, Hotshot, A Life on Fire. It sounds like a very dangerous job. How actually dangerous is it in your experience, I guess?
8: So it's quite a dangerous job. For instance, when we're conducting a back burn, say on an active wildfire, about 70% of the crew are people who are just doing the manual labor. And then there are the overhead who have more experience and are making the decisions. And then there are other people on the fire who are not associated with the crew who are also helping to make decisions. So it's a lot of intellectual decision-making happening, logistical decisions, but things can go wrong at any point. I write in my book about a time that we were flown into a fire in the Angeles National Forest. And we often were flown by helicopter because of the rugged terrain. And on the first load of the helicopter, I got off with some of my crew. And we realized that the fire was burning up the ridge. We were dropped off at the top of the ridge. And we were told to dig fire line. But when the helicopter lifted up, it lifted all of these embers up with it.
5: Oh, my God.
8: And they all went everywhere, including past us and down the hill. And so we had to run and try and put out all these embers and also try to dig a fire line so that the approaching fire would stop. And then there were still four more loads of people who came in.
5: Wow.
8: So with each load, more embers would
9: more
8: go.
9: More helicopters.
8: Yes.
9: Wow.
8: In the moment, you're doing the job, you're not thinking about the dangers. But once we had gotten everything contained, and the reason that we could get everything contained was because we were a hotshot crew and we were very physically fit.
5: Mm.
8: But it could have gone very wrong.
5: Yeah.
8: And after that happened, it wasn't until then that I realized, like, wow.
5: You could die from this very, very easily.
8: Yes.
5: We're talking to River Selby about their book, Hot Shot, A Life on Fire, here on LiveWire. This book is also about the environment and also about kind of wildfire theory and suppression. The U.S. Border Patrol made some news up in Washington State recently when they detained a wildland crew and actually arrested a couple of the members of that crew for, I guess, not having their documents. I'm just wondering, as someone who's done this job and been out there and knows how hard it is, like, what do you think the impact of that kind of law intervention could have on crews and on us actually having, the ability to suppress some of these fires?
8: There has been a wildland firefighter shortage for many, many years. And actually, with the last administration, there had been a lot of headway made, a lot of recruiting that was done, raising pay, et cetera. And then with all the firings that happened, the levels of wildland firefighters dropped way down. And so this was a contract crew, which are crews that are essentially contract themselves out to the federal government, which are really vital right now because we don't have enough federal firefighters. And essentially something like this will scare people and make them not want to do this job. Also, something that happened was that the team that was managing that fire designated that crew as staging rather than actively fighting fire specifically on that day so that they could say this crew wasn't actively fighting fire and get around a law that says you cannot detain people who are actively handling an emergency.
5: As a person who has, you've actually fought these fires, you've also studied them and you've really studied the land, what would you like to see our public policy be around this so that we can live in something that resembles like harmony with wildfires?
8: Because we live in such a big country, geographically large country, our way of thinking of tackling issues, especially land issues, is often just, you know, let's put a Band-Aid on this. I think that we need more funding for local agencies and organizations. Indigenous groups who are trying to bring fire back need funding and support. Nonprofits need funding and support. And state agencies need funding and support. And the public needs education as to why fire is so important. And also, lay people can come and use fire and learn how to use fire to help tend the land. And it is a way to reconnect with the land. So I think that there is a lot of potential with fire creating a healthier relationship with our local environments.
5: Mm-hmm. Yeah. When did you start to feel like you wanted to transition out of being part of the wildfire fighting community? Because you had a few jobs throughout your time and into like writing. Were you out there like chopping a fire line and thinking, I can't wait till I can be indoors on a computer? Because that would have been me. It's like when I worked at Gene Johnson Plumbing in high school, I was like, I can't wait till I'm a public radio host because this is a lot better. Like, what was that transition like for you? And did you always have this thought about writing? Did you always think that was going to be where you might eventually end up?
8: So neither of my parents graduated high school. When I was younger, I didn't really think about my future that much. I didn't think that I would live past my young 20s, really. And so when I did, I started thinking about kind of what I wanted to do. But my last year of fire was in 2010 in Alaska. And that year, my mom died at the beginning of the season. And I finished out the season. And of course, I had to take a couple weeks when my mom died. And the feedback I got at the end of the season, even though all of my reviews had been great, was that I hadn't been cheerful enough. And I promise you, I was more cheerful than a lot of the guys I worked with, even with that. So I think that it was a combination of just really being fed up with the double standards I faced, and also just understanding that my life, that I was mortal, and also that I had agency in my life. So I actually started my undergraduate degree when I was 32, and I am about to have my PhD by this summer. So.
5: Congratulations. Well, it's a really great book, River, and it covers so many different things, not just firefighting, but your life and, again, sort of public policy and nature and indigenous culture. There's a lot in this book. It's Hot Shot, A Life on Fire. It's written by River Selby. River, thanks for coming on LiveWire.
8: Thank you so much.
5: That was River Selby, recorded live at the Alberta Rose Theater in Portland, Oregon. Their debut memoir, Hot Shot, A Life on Fire, is available right now. 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Our musical guest this week is Hunter Nowak. He is a classical pianist, he's a naturalist, and he's also the founder of this thing called In a Landscape, Classical Music in the Wild. And this is what he does. It's really amazing. He travels around with this Steinway piano named Maud that's like over 100 years old, and he brings it out into some of America's most inspiring settings, like mountaintops or deserts or old-growth forests. And then he brings an audience together who listens to his performances through wireless headphones and then sort of wander around the landscape with this music that he's playing as a soundtrack to their outdoor experience. We got to experience one of these amazing concerts at Silver Falls State Park right here in Oregon. This is our chat, which we started off with, talking to Hunter Nowak. Hunter Nowak, welcome to LiveWire.
10: Wow, thank you.
5: In a Landscape, that is a John Cage reference?
10: It is.
5: And I think most people, if they know the name John Cage, or if they have my level of sophistication, their awareness is, that's the guy that did the song that didn't have any music in it?
10: That's right. That's 4 minutes and 33 seconds written for the piano. And I actually sometimes do perform that because it works very well in the outdoors, because we can all take our headphones off and just listen to the landscape.
5: That's maybe what he's known for by people that haven't really experienced a lot of his work, but obviously he's someone who is really important to you. What is it about his work that speaks to you?
10: Well, I appreciate what John Cage and his contemporaries, that whole sort of school of composers, were doing when they were trying to challenge us to listen to different sounds and noises as music, things that weren't just coming out of the instrument. But, you know, John Cage would have some silverware and throw it in a bathtub up on stage, and it would cause us to ask the question, is that music? And when we're outside of a concert hall where we don't even have the illusion of control, there are a lot more sounds that end up as part of the show. Sometimes it's something that we think of as pleasant, like a bird song. Other times it's, you know, a helicopter or a train going by. You know, in a concert hall, there's so much anxiety and tightness around extra sounds. And what I love about being in the outdoors is that everybody's just sort of inherently a little bit more relaxed. And so
5: edibles are legal here in Oregon.
10: That's right.
5: So that helps.
10: I wish actually more people, never mind. This In a Landscape concert is a great and safe experience for, you know, bringing your tinctures and your elixirs and whatever else you want. But what I really wanted to say is that what I hope that people do is try and embrace all of the sounds of the landscape as a part of the show, as a part of the music. And that just sort of puts people in a state of mind, even if there is, like, you know, somebody's sort of near the piano with a bag of chips, or there's a child making noise. We just sort of we embrace that as a part of the experience, a part of the landscape. Like, we are actually here. Some of us are actually eating, and there are also kids here, and that's wonderful.
5: As you're introducing a song, you're also encouraging people pretty strongly by the end of the concert to leave the concert, at least temporarily. Like, it seems like you really like people to be, because everyone's wearing headphones. You can't see this on the radio, but everybody here has these headphones on so they can hear the music even if they're wandering off into the woods or over by the waterfalls. Why is that part so important to you, that people are kind of in movement while they're experiencing this?
10: You know, we're accustomed to sitting down and looking at the performer. Mm-hmm. And so it takes a little bit of extra nudging to get people to leave their seat and go wander around, because it's not normal. You know, one thing I love, especially in places where I can, you know, see a distance, is I love seeing people out, you know, looking up at a tree or staring at a blade of grass or watching the waterfalls. To me, I feel, because I know that, you know, with their headphones on, the microphones are right next to me, so I feel like I can whisper right into mm-hmm. their ear and feel quite connected to them, even if they're, you know, a half a mile away from me. And that creates this like very special feeling where we're all kind of witnessing the world around us constantly change. But I know that, I know that somebody out in the audience might be having a very personal and intimate experience with something in the landscape or with another person. And I get to be a part of that without necessarily being the center of it.
11: 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When we return, we're actually going to hear some music from Hunter Nowak, performed live in Silver Falls State Park in front of a crowd of roaming, headphone-wearing Oregonians, including me. 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
11: Welcome back to LiveWire. I'm your host, Luke Burbank, here with my friend, Elena Passarello. Okay, before we get to our musical performance this week from Hunter Nowak, a little preview of what we're doing on the show next week. We are hitting the road, folks, and heading to the great state of Minnesota. Minneapolis, to be specific. We're going to start off talking to Brandi Brown. She is a comedian and world-class expert on the Minnesota State Fair. She knows all about crop art because she also makes it herself. Then we're going to have some stand-up comedy from the one and only Maria Bamford. That's right. The Pride of Duluth will stop by and favor us with some of her comedy. And then our musical act will be not only a Live Wire first, I think a first for public radio. They are a cover band. They're called the Reasonable Doubts. And the band is comprised of Minnesota judges, including members of the Minnesota State Supreme Court. Yes, they are the Reasonable Doubts. They will be playing music next week when LiveWire hits Minnesota. So don't you miss it. In the meantime, let's get back to our musical artist this week. Before the break, we were talking to Hunter Nowak about how he developed his outdoor classical music concert series called In a Landscape. So let's hear a performance from him now. This is Hunter and his piano Maud at Silver Falls State Park right here in Oregon.
13: Well, could we hear a song?
10: Absolutely. The next piece is a great one for wandering about or closing your eyes. It was written over 300 years ago in 1723 by Rosanna Scalfi Marcello. She was a singer, started out as a singer on the gondolas of Venice, and then a nobleman by the name of Benedetto Marcello heard her singing. And they started a relationship and also a compositional relationship where he was sort of formally trained in composition. And so he taught her how to write down some of her original compositions, many of which were later attributed to Benedetto or his brother Alessandro Marcello, because the Marcello family did not approve of this union, because Rosanna was not of the noble class. So I can't tell you for sure that this piece was penned by Rosanna, but it was most certainly influenced by her voice. And it was originally written as an oboe concerto. This is a sort of a slow, steady, spacious piece that's good for wandering slowly or watching something that's sort of moving if there's any bit of a breeze. Rosanna Scalfi Marcello's Oboe Concerto in D, which was transcribed for the keyboard by Johann Sebastian Bach.

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1: Thank you so much. Thank you, everybody. 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
2: That was Hunter Noack, recorded at Silver Falls State Park in Oregon as part of his series In a Landscape, which you can find out more about by going to inalandscape.org. All right, that's going to do it for this week's episode of LiveWire. A huge thanks, as always, to our guests, Edgar Gomez, River Selby, and Hunter Noack.
3: Laura Haddon is our executive producer, and our producer and editor is Melanie Sevchenko. Eben Hoffer is our technical director. Hazik Bin Ahmad Farid is our assistant editor. And Ashley Park is our marketing manager.
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3: 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This week, we'd like to thank member James Levi of St. Paul, Minnesota, and Karen Markins of Portland, Oregon.
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1: You can introduce a time and place to people. Not a lot of people know about the late 1940s South area. We hear about the 1950s and 1960s and the Civil Rights Movement, but we don't hear a lot about the years leading up to that.
0: And from National Park Partners, the party at Point Park.
2: You're also in a place where the reconciliation of the North and South between the veterans took place. They met at Chickamauga Battlefield, and the Memorial Park at Point Park is really honoring that reconciliation that took place.
0: As you'll hear, and more, today on Scenic Roots. The news is next.
3: Live from NPR News in Washington, I'm Kristen Wright. Treasury Secretary Scott Bessent says the U.S. is pressuring every country to cut economic ties with Iran. It's part of a new round of economic pressure tactics as negotiations to end the war stall. NPR's Emily Fang has more.
4: The U.S. already has extensive sanctions on Iran itself. Bessent says this round of economic pressure tactics targets other countries that help Iran ship its oil exports out, move its money around, or host entities that assist Iran.
5: Any entity that facilitates money laundering on behalf of Iran will be removed from the U.S. dollar system. The clock just started ticking.
4: Bessent said the United Arab Emirates, which historically has been a major hub for Iranian money and trade, had cut trade ties with Iran earlier this month already under U.S. pressure, and that the U.S. is contacting officials in countries around the world to do the same. Emily Fang, NPR News, Washington.
3: The Supreme Court is allowing the Trump administration to begin implementing President Trump's executive order that restricts mail-in voting ahead of the midterm elections. However, a separate but related injunction by a lower court stops the U.S. Postal Service from implementing parts of the executive order for now. The blocked provision calls for the Postal Service to get lists of eligible voters from states and send ballots only to people on those lists. Ed Yonka is with the ACLU of Illinois.
6: We have the fundamental constitutional concern that there is no role for the United States Postal Service in the management and oversight of our elections.
3: The Supreme Court's majority emphasized its ruling doesn't mean Trump's executive order is lawful. Instead, the court said it's too soon to consider whether the states that filed suit have been harmed because the order hasn't been carried out yet. In her dissent, Justice Ketanji Brown Jackson accused the majority of injecting chaos and uncertainty into the upcoming elections. The Postal Service is a financial supporter of NPR. Republican voters in South Carolina will choose their nominee for Senate today in a special primary runoff after the death of Senator Lindsey Graham. South Carolina Public Radio's Luis Alfredo Garcia reports.
7: South Carolina Republicans have generally been split between Senator Darlene Graham and Congressman Ralph Norman. There's been just a single one-on-one debate, and people have been flooded with campaign mail and text messages. For Lila Ann Briggs, it comes down to familiarity. She voted for Norman in the primary and said she would again in a runoff.
8: I actually went to high school with the candidate I voted for.
7: Graham has no experience in elected politics outside of a recent appointment to the U.S. Senate. But she has President Trump's endorsement. His Super PAC MAGA Inc. spent some $800,000 on get-out-the-vote calls and texts for Graham. For NPR News, I'm Luis Alfredo Garcia in Columbia, South Carolina.
3: This is NPR News from Washington. The Canadian government is set to announce retaliatory tariffs against the U.S. today. Tension between the trading partners has been high in recent days. President Trump imposed new 50% tariffs on billions of dollars worth of Canadian imports on Saturday after trade talks collapsed. Trump also threatened new 50% tariffs on vehicles, auto parts, and steel from Canada starting next year. The two countries share one of the world's largest trade relationships. A new study of former NFL players who died recently finds that at least a quarter of them had the neurodegenerative condition known as CTE. The research from Mass General Brigham is the newest attempt to estimate the prevalence of CTE among football players. NPR's Becky Sullivan has more.
9: For years, former NFL players and their families have been donating their brains to researchers to see whether they had chronic traumatic encephalopathy, or CTE. That means most research has something of a sample bias, as many samples came from people with symptoms of brain disease, like mood swings or memory loss. The new study essentially sought to find a denominator. Researchers counted up every player who'd appeared in at least one NFL game any time since 1949, then focused on those who died between 2016 and 2021. With more than 200 donated brains already definitively diagnosed with CTE, that set a minimum prevalence of about 25%. In a statement, the NFL told NPR the league, quote, continuously strives to make the game of football safer, including by implementing strategies to reduce concussions and head impacts. Becky Sullivan, NPR News.
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12: 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Thank you.
0: This is Scenic Roots. I'm Ray Bassett. Thanks for joining us. Along the River Road, nothing stays hidden forever. That's the heartbeat of a new suspense thriller novel set in the 1940s rural South titled The River Road by Dalton author Chris Clement. This Thursday, the Creative Arts Guild in Dalton hosts a reception for the book's release starting at 5 p.m. at 520 West Waugh Street.
1: I've always been a student of history. I love a sense of time and place. I didn't feel like I was really led to write a nonfiction history book. And so I liked the idea of creating characters in a fictional setting that would be familiar to readers, but at the same time, bring that element of history in that would anchor the book as well. And so really trying to marry the two together so that people understood what was going on in the late 1940s Jim Crow South in terms of the historical element, but at the same time, making sure that we had interesting characters to carry that forward.
0: This is set in the late 1940s rural South about a tragic murder witnessed by an unlikely person, as you describe it.
1: Yeah, you set it up well. I mean, there's a horrible murder that takes place, a racial murder, and there's an attempt to cover it up by the town's hierarchy. But as you mentioned, there's an unlikely witness that sees everything. And so the book becomes a race against time for the witness to bring things to light. But at the same time, the killers are trying to prevent that from happening. And so without spoiling the ending, you get to follow that story through the rest of the book to see who gets to the finish line first.
0: This is a novel. That is something new for you.
1: It is. I've written for several years. I've published several blogs. I've written a group of humor essays. But this is really my first entry into a fictional world, a novel idea. And again, that was an idea that I had about bringing nonfiction into the world of interesting characters that, again, while they may not be real, you recognize them. You recognize people that you might know. So it grounds you in a story that hopefully will be familiar enough to not suspend reality, but at the same time, make the characters believable and plausible and interesting as well. Historical fiction is tricky because we have the benefit years later of knowing what actually unfolded in history. And so readers will catch on if you try to drift too far from the historical element in a story because we know what happened. So it's a challenging genre to write in, but at the same time, it's a lot of fun because you can introduce a time and place to people. Not a lot of people know about the late 1940s South area. We hear about the 1950s and 1960s and the Civil Rights Movement, but we don't hear a lot about the years leading up to that. And so I wanted to give that era a moment with this book and the characters that portrayed it.
0: And then how does this draw from the history of this area at that time?
1: Well, there's a lot of things that people would recognize. I do get asked a lot, is this Dalton or Chattanooga or a particular area? And the answer is no. It's a composite of many areas that people would recognize in the time and place. But it's important that we know that this was a very conflicted time. Briarwood, which is the fictional setting in the story, is not an unfriendly town, but it is a town divided between class and race. And so I think people will understand that that's an important conversation that carries the book, and it's an important conversation that we're still having today as well.
0: Who are some writers in this genre whom you've been drawn to?
1: from a nonfiction setting, people like David McCullough, wonderful historian, Chattanooga's own John Meacham, who I consider one of our preeminent historians of this era, Doris Kearns Goodwin. They're all wonderful, wonderful storytellers just in a nonfiction genre. On the fiction side, you've got really no better storyteller than someone like John Grisham or Scott Turow or John Le Carré. So I love the fact that there's a good story there, whether it's nonfiction or fiction. Trying to put the two together is the real challenge.
0: How does the writing come together for you?
1: It's interesting. I start with the end in mind, but I don't start writing until I know what the ending is going to be. And that always keeps me anchored. And as long as I know where I'm going, I don't veer off the path easily. So it keeps me from going down strange rabbit trails or the writing from drifting. And then I storyboard it and develop the characters and almost write it like a screenplay a little bit when I get started. And then I fill in things like time and place and more literary observations to set the scene and set the mood. So it starts out, you know, I kind of write backwards, if that makes sense, from the end. And that gives me a clear direction of where I want to go with the book.
0: How is this different from your more recent work?
1: As I mentioned, some of my recent work has been more topical, more current events, more, in some cases, just a humorous take on the world around me, which I have somewhat of a warped sense of humor on the world around me. And so I always try to give observations and things that I find interesting and hope the others do too. But this was a little more serious in tone. This was something that I felt like, you know, I wrote it to see, could I unfold the story over time? And the process took about 9 months for me to do. I learned a lot about the world of not only writing, but editing and publishing and distribution as well. So that was all new and different, because when you write a blog, you put it out there, you're done. You can do it literally in 10 minutes. And writing a novel with interesting characters and interesting plots and twists and things that make people want to pick up a book is far more complicated.
0: Talk more about the publishing.
1: Well, it's a self-published book, which is becoming more and more common these days. And I did that for a number of reasons. One, I wanted to get the book out into the world a little more quickly. And as I said, it's an easier process to do today than ever before. But I also learned that a lot of publishers, whether it be Amazon or Barnes & Noble, that help self-publishing, they make it really easy for you. And they provide specifications and templates to help you. But they all are different specifications and templates. So writing a book for Amazon is different than publishing and distributing for Barnes & Noble, or doing that for more common channels that get sold in bookstores. So thankfully, once you get a book out into the world and its unique identity, more and more bookstores aren't afraid to pick up independently and self-published books as they used to be.
0: Let's talk about this week's reception for the book. On Thursday, starting at 5 p.m. at Creative Arts Guild at 520 West Wall Street in Dalton.
1: Yeah, we're very excited about that. That's a community event. It's open to the public, free of charge. It's really a way to meet a lot of the readers. It's also a way for me to say thank you to this community for the wonderful reception the book's been given. I've had a busy summer with author events and book signings, and I really wrote the book right for me, and I didn't know if anyone would read it. I thought, well, maybe my wife would read it, or maybe my mom would read it, or small audience, but I've been really pleasantly overwhelmed and very grateful and very humbled at the reception. And so this event at the Arts Guild is a way to say thank you. It's also, I hope, a good way for us to expose the Guild to a lot of new folks. Dalton's very fortunate in the fact that for a small community, we have a wonderful support of the arts, whether it's dance or writing or acting or sculptures and painting. It's a wonderful, wonderful facility and a wonderful organization that really helps to promote the arts in this area.
0: And for more about Thursday's reception at Creative Arts Guild in Dalton, visit creativeartsguild.org. For people who want to connect with you online, where can they go?
1: Yeah, there's a couple of different ways. I'm on social media, Chris Clement Author on Instagram, and chrisclementauthor.com is my website, and that will tell you any upcoming appearances or any upcoming signings or news that I have, upcoming works that I may have. So you can find out a lot more there.
0: All right, Chris, thanks so much.
1: Thank you.
0: In the fall of 1863, Union and Confederate troops fought for control of Chattanooga during the Civil War, only months after the Battle of Gettysburg. Today, Point Park overlooks the Lookout Mountain Battlefield and the city of Chattanooga as part of Chickamauga and Chattanooga National Military Park. On Thursday, September 3rd, the nonprofit National Park Partners hosts its annual National Treasures Party at Point Park.

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1: Of the North and South between the veterans took place. They met at Chickamauga Battlefield, and the Memorial Park at Point Park is really honoring that reconciliation that took place where we put the past behind us, we've got to move on and rebuild the country. And so we really try to keep that in mind as we're up there. It's a very casual, wonderful, family-friendly evening. There's food, there's music, there's entertainment. But in the background of it all is a sense of unity and that we're all gathered together to support our park and honor what it means to be there.
2: There's something special there every year, something special on top of that this year. This is the year of America 250.
1: That's right. It is our 250th anniversary as a nation, and it hasn't been without its ups and downs, to say the least. But really, again, it's as we're reflecting back over the last 250 years of our country and what we've arrived at in this moment, I think it's really bringing it home to celebrate at Point Park and know that we came through almost the end of the country, really, a moment, and thankfully we made it to the other side. Still some work to do, but we can celebrate that we are still the United States of America.
2: Tell us more about what people will see.
1: Well, in addition to the incredible views, we have bluegrass music from local favorites, the New Dismembered Tennesseans. Can't miss them. Always a hit. We have barbecue, served picnic style, so all the fixins that we'll have from Barbecue Row. Fantastic. We were fortunate enough to get to taste test since they're a new provider this year. Our usual barbecue guy retired. Shout out to Carl, C&W Cafe. We miss you. But Barbecue Row is fantastic. We all loved it in the taste test, and I think everyone's going to love it too. It's a very family-friendly activity. Like I said, you can have a kind of a date night without the kids if you want, but if you do want to bring them, please do. There's always a lot of kids there. Kids love the park. They can scramble up and down the steps of the Peace Monument. We always have little goodie bags for them when they arrive to kind of keep them occupied while the parents relax a bit and socialize with their friends. It's the one time all year long that the gate to Umbrella Rock is open, so you can have a photo made there with the family, with just yourself, with whoever you came with, friends that you met there. As many photos as you want. That's a kind of a keepsake, and it's the only time all year, again, that that's possible. So if you want an Umbrella Rock photo, come to the party. We also have complimentary beverages, beer, wine, iced tea, soft drinks, something for everyone in that regard. It's not very often that you can go to a fundraising event that's in a park, in a national park at that, and enjoy an adult beverage. So that's kind of special. But also, it's a great way to give back to the park. It gives so much to our community. We're so, so lucky to have a national park on our doorstep and really surrounding the city and all woven throughout the city. It's a wonderful way for the community to come out and say, you know what, this is a way we can give back to the park and support the national park that gives so much to our lives.
2: And beyond the party at Point Park, we have once again this fall the Rita Vital Memorial Moccasin Bend Lecture Series.
1: That's right. What an amazing story that's been. We are 21 years this year. We celebrated 20 years of that event last year. But if you think about three lectures a year for 20 years, and now we're heading into 21, it's quite a legacy. And of course, Greg Vital, who's now a state representative, but it's been a longtime board member, first the Friends of Moccasin Bend and now advisory board member of National Park Partners, began the series in 2006 with a gift that sort of established this speaker series to bring in experts on topics that are related to our park. So it is a Civil War park. Obviously, the Civil War campaign for Chattanooga is memorialized throughout this landscape of 9,000 acres. And it's also a National Archaeological District that captures 12,000 years of indigenous history. So over time, the speaker series brings in topics ranging from the Civil War campaign, indigenous culture, conservation and national park issues in general, related to what we can experience in our park or the history that's commemorated in our park. And to that end, our first speaker is on Monday, September 28th. That's Dr. Brett Riggs. He is from Western Carolina University, and he is formerly the Deputy Tribal Preservation Officer for the Eastern Band of the Cherokee Indians. And so he is definitely an authority on all things related to that indigenous history of Moccasin Bend and the Cherokee past inhabitation. And he'll be coming to give a talk related to our history here in Chattanooga, especially on Moccasin Bend as it relates to the Cherokee.
2: And then on Monday, October 19th, in the lecture series we have

0: We have Dave Powell. He is a very well-renowned Civil War author. He's written many, many books on the Civil War overall, but he has written a few that are specifically related to the Battle of Chickamauga and the battles for Chattanooga. And he has a new book out this year that is a series of letters from a soldier who began when the war began. He enlisted, or however they did it back then, conscripted. He joined the war as it began in April of 1861. And then he fought the entirety of the war all the way through April of 1865, across five Aprils, as they say. But Mr. Powell's book is a series of letters that he wrote, and he's going to bring out and highlight some of the time that he was fighting here locally. Some of the letters in the book relate to the Civil War campaign for Chattanooga. And I think just fascinated by that, to think about one soldier who experienced the entire war, and especially interested on what he had to say about the fighting here. Just a wealth of information that Mr. Powell has on the campaign for Chattanooga. So he's going to throw in some other tidbits for us, but very excited to have him.
1: And then to round out the lecture series for this fall, on Monday, November 9th, we have...
0: Monday, November 9th, we're actually showing a film. It's going to be movie night at the Moccasin Bend Lecture Series. The film is called Out There, and it was a documentary film about national parks by Brendan Hall. He is the filmmaker that made this story. I don't want to give too much away, but it was very personal to him, memories of visiting national parks as he was growing up. And so as he became a filmmaker, he thought, you know, I really need to try to go back and visit some of these parks and pull out the human stories. Find the stories and the connections to that park in a way that you can build a film around. It's incredible. I've been fortunate enough to see it twice because of some of the conferences that I go to with national park leaders around the country. It's been shown twice at conferences I've been to recently, and I said, we have got to get this film. And Brendan is going to join us for some Q&A with the filmmaker, and we'll have popcorn and sodas and, you know, complimentary, of course, for everybody. I think that'll be a good post-election topic, or something that's just sort of, okay, we made it through that. Let's all sit down and just watch a movie and not have to think too hard.
1: It all comes back to unity.
0: It does, exactly. The things that connect us all, and the fact that national parks are really something that are universally loved. As Greg Vidal, the sponsor of the series, likes to say, the parks aren't red or blue, they're red, white, and blue. They belong to everyone. The tent's so big, there's not even a tent. It's a park. And, you know, just come one, come all. This is your park. These are our parks. And I think that film is going to be a really nice reminder of that.
1: And where does the lecture series take place this year?
0: Well, we have continued our partnership with the Tennessee Aquarium. They've been wonderful to host us for the last several years. We will be in the auditorium of the River Journey building, the bottom level. So Tennessee Aquarium, River Journey Auditorium. The doors open at 6:30 and the lectures start at 7. They are capacity bound there. We can squeeze about 200 or so into the River Journey Auditorium. If we have a huge demand, we may move the film to the IMAX, because that would be pretty cool. But to be determined. As of now, everything is scheduled for the River Journey Auditorium.
1: And for people who want to check out the party at Point Park on Thursday, September 3rd, where can they go online?
0: Well, we have a specific dedicated website for that event, thepartyatpointpark.com. Pretty straightforward. And then our National Park Partners website is nppcha.org, nppcha.org. That has information on the lecture series and all of our other events, including the party at Point Park.
1: All right, Tricia, thanks so much.
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2: 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I'm Ray Bassett.
4: My Journey with the Badge is a foundation and a platform that aims to humanize and preserve the firsthand stories of law enforcement officers, active and retired. Jason Cates is the founder of the My Journey with the Badge Foundation. Jason, thanks for joining us.
5: Thanks for having me.
4: Tell us more about My Journey with the Badge.
5: I retired from law enforcement in December of 2021. And shortly after I retired, one of the things that I immediately noticed was, for the most part, the day that you retire is the last day that you really hear from anybody that you used to work with. You're forgotten very quickly. Your spot is filled. If you had a position of rank, people move up and fill that rank, and you're not even a memory, quite honestly. And if you got somebody that reaches out to you, you're lucky. So it really leaves you with this empty feeling inside. You do something for 20, 30, some guys 40 years, and the day you walk away, you lose a part of your identity. And it took a couple of years for me to realize that I wasn't the only person going through that. And I saw an opportunity there to help others out and help them share their stories and kind of create a legacy and something they can show their grandkids to let them know what they did when they were on the job.
4: Talk more about the work of the foundation today.
5: What I do is I travel around the country and I interviewed retired law enforcement officers, only retired officers, because I really want them to feel free to talk, and I don't want them to inadvertently say something that backs them into some problems with their agency. So I'll travel the country. I sit down with retired guys. I've interviewed guys that started in 1966 and guys and girls that have retired as recently as 2025. So I'm capturing almost 60 years of law enforcement. I mean, we're talking about guys and girls carrying six-shot revolvers to, well, you see guys on the streets these days with these vests and all these extra magazines and everything else. While it's the same job, it's changed in so many ways. So I travel the country and I sit down with these retired officers, and it really serves three purposes. One, it captures a piece of history because it really is law enforcement history. Two, it helps these officers to leave a legacy for those that come after them. And three, really, it's educational. It really is. It's more than what's on the TV show. It's the good, the bad, the ugly. No filter. These guys and girls, they sit down and tell you the absolute truth. They don't have a dog in the fight anymore. They've left the job. And for many of them, it's really a cathartic experience.
4: How much do people hear what you hear once those retired law enforcement officers tell their story? Are there any aspects of the stories that they tell you shared in any way with the broader public once they share them with you?
5: Every interview is recorded and it's uploaded to YouTube. Right now I have 44 full episodes. They vary in length from 45 minutes to a little over 2 hours. I mean, it's, if you think about it, it's really hard to boil 20, 30 years of service down to 1 hour. So everything is uploaded into YouTube. I'll be honest with you, I talk to far more people on the phone than I have the opportunity to actually sit down and interview. I've got a long list of people waiting, and it's just a matter of me being able to get out there and sit down with them. All my interviews are in person. I think it's important to make those connections. So I've got 44 full episodes on the YouTube channel. The YouTube channel is My Journey with the Badge. I couldn't even tell you how many shorts that are cuts from all of those interviews.
4: What are some of the stories that you hear?
5: A lot of the stories that I hear, there's funny and there's sad. I'm surprised at how many sad stories are shared. I ask very open-ended questions, and 90% of the time, those officers take me to really traumatic experiences in their careers. One officer from San Diego County, he dealt with a dead baby on Christmas Eve, a dead baby on Christmas Day, and then a small plane crash where a mother, father, and their daughter died on the day after Christmas, 3 days in a row. That was his week. Just incredibly traumatic. Another officer that gave CPR to a toddler that drowned in a pool, and he said, I could see the life leaving the baby right there in my arms. And he was recounting a story that had happened 20 years. It was 20 years since he had even thought about this, and he started crying right there, and he said, I can't believe I'm crying about this. This was 20 years ago. So there's a lot of trauma that I think is untreated. I'm talking to a lot of officers that started in the 80s, and it was a different world in the 80s when it comes to recognizing trauma. The experiences these officers would go through, they would go through them in 1 hour, go to the locker room, change their uniforms, and be right back out on the street. I can't tell you how many officers responded to suicides. One recounts a story, a very graphic story of responding to a suicide scene and having blood all over his uniform, going to the station, changing his uniform, and going right back out on the street. Just no mechanism for helping that officer cope with that. And then he goes home and goes to his wife and kids, and everything has to be normal.
4: What's a story you've heard that has touched you in a particular way?
5: Probably the most enlightening story came from a spouse of a police officer. So I wanted to kind of do something different, and I interviewed a couple of spouses. And in interviewing the spouse, she told me how her husband had been involved in a traumatic experience. Someone had lost their life, and he felt responsible for it. And he wasn't dealing with it well. And this had dragged on for several years, and it finally got to the point where his inability to get help and coping with that was impacting their marriage. And she told me, I've never told anybody this story, but I told him if he did not get help, I was packing up, taking the kids, and I was filing for divorce. And that was the first time she had ever told anybody that story. And what it really did for me personally was it shined a light on, we do a bad enough job in this profession of taking care of our employees, our officers. We don't even think about the impact the job has on their family, their wife, their kids. It's nothing we even look at. If you have an officer that's involved in a critical incident, whether it's a shooting or the death of a child or a particularly graphic suicide, they take that home with them. There's no way that doesn't impact their home life, and we give no consideration to that.
4: How long have you been doing this?
5: Podcast I've been doing for, it'll be 2 years in December.
4: How has it changed you?
5: I will tell you, it's really given me a greater appreciation for the job. It's given me a recognition that, boy, I wish someone would do a deep dive on law enforcement. Follow a law enforcement officer from the day he accepts the job to the day he retires, he or she, and see how the job truly changes them. I think the only way you can do that is if you, over the course of a 20, 30-year career, regularly check in with that officer. Officers do get, I mean, they get jaded over time. They go through peaks and valleys. They have good times in their careers, and they have bad. I don't think what the public realizes is that there's a good percentage of officers out there that come to work every day feeling that they're being treated unfairly by their department and by the public, by their peers. And I couldn't imagine going to work in an environment like that. I don't know how you could do the job effectively. I mean, there's so much to learn about this job that I don't think that I ever looked at and really considered, because I was one of those guys, you know, you're on a traumatic incident. I was a boss. Hey, suck it up. Let's get back out there. We got a job to do. And what I realized was my dedication to accomplishing the mission often occurred at the expense of the well-being of the officer. And if I could go back and do my career again, I'd pay more attention to that.
4: And for people who want to pay more attention to My Journey with the Badge, the podcast, all that you do, where can they go online?
5: So just go into YouTube, just do the search, My Journey with the Badge. It should pop up for you. Got a website, myjourneywiththebadge.com. That'll point you to the YouTube channel. I'm on all the social media platforms, but I'll be honest, turning 56 here shortly, I'm not the best with it, but I am very good about making sure I upload all of my content to YouTube.
4: All right, Jason, thanks so much.
5: Awesome. Thank you, sir.
4: And now, here's part of an episode from the My Journey with the Badge podcast, featuring Jason Cates with Tim Fingland, now retired, who served as a police investigator in Rochester, New York.
6: I had literally had a voice screaming in my head, stay put, stay put, stay put. Undercover comes around the corner, and the guy comes around the corner right behind him, taking his T-shirt, putting it over his head, make a mask out of it. So I get on the radio, robbery, robbery. Next, the guy pulls out a gun, gun, gun. So now I bail out. He puts the gun to the back of the undercover's head. As I'm trying to get an angle running towards the undercover, the guy's got the gun right at the undercover, and I can see the muscles kind of flex in his forearm. Literally, a voice went off in my head, you got to get in this.

0: Tim, by way of an introduction, I wanted to provide a brief overview of your 25-year law enforcement career. Your law enforcement career began in March of 1988 with the Rochester, New York Police Department. Some of your assignments included patrol, the tactical unit, and the special investigations section, where you served as an investigator for 21 years. You are a police instructor and an ATIA certified technical investigator. Additionally, from January of 2002 to October of 2004, you worked part-time for the Department of Defense, training Special Forces personnel on electronic and physical surveillance. You retired from the Rochester Police Department in May of 2013. Tim, thanks for agreeing to sit down and share your story with us.
1: You're welcome.
0: So why did you choose law enforcement, and why the Rochester, New York Police Department?
1: So my dad was an electrical contractor, and he owned his own business. I worked for him since I was like five. Almost on a full-time basis once I hit my teens, and I hated it. Every house you went into was the same. You nail up boxes, you drill holes, you pull wires. So, you know, now I'm getting around 16 years old. I got caught skipping school. My dad got mad at me. Says, well, you're not going to work for me if you don't have an education. I'll get you a shovel. You'll be a ditch digger. So now I started to panic. What am I going to do with my life? I don't want to be an electrician. I'm not going to dig ditches. And like I said, about that time I'm driving. And I remember vividly, there was a really bad snowstorm, and I was always impressed with the New York State Troopers' uniforms, their Stetson hats. I thought they looked really sharp. And I'm driving down the highway, and there's a trooper out in a ditch pushing a car out of the ditch in the middle of the snowstorm, and his uniform's getting trashed with snow and slush. And I got thinking, man, that's a noble job. He's out there helping push this poor lady out of the ditch. And then I got thinking about the job. You know, you're driving around, you're doing different things, you're seeing and doing things that most people don't get to do. So that really piqued my interest. On a side note, the nobility kind of goes away after a few years. After about 3-4 years on a job, it's more like, why is this freaking idiot driving so fast? I got to get out of my car now and get in that crap. But anyways, I interviewed a bunch of troopers, and it really interested me. And the reason I ended up on the Rochester Police Department, they were the first agency that hired me.
0: How many departments do you think you tested for?
1: Three total. I got a job offer with San Diego, California, and I almost accepted that. I haven't heard anything from Rochester at the time. A buddy of mine was going through the New York State Corrections Academy, and he called me, and I said, look, Bill, did you hear from, because he and I went out there and took the test, did you hear from San Diego? He goes, no. I said, well, I got offered the job. I'm thinking about going out there. He says, don't. He says, you're getting hired. I said, well, how do you know that? He says, I can't tell you. Well, it turns out he was going through the academy with the girlfriend that was in charge of background recruitment.
0: So tell me a little bit about the Rochester Police Department. That might lead in to some more questions I have, but how big is it? And you know what? I've never, ever been up that way. So kind of describe it as if you're describing it to a tourist.
1: Yeah. So Rochester, the city itself, used to be pretty prosperous. It was the headquarters for Kodak that employed over 130,000 people. Xerox, Regu, Bausch & Lomb were all headquartered there. It was a really thriving city till, like every other city, a lot of those companies moved out of the country to save money and regulation. But anyways, the department is about 700 sworn members. The population of the city now is about 225,000 people.
0: So when you, a department that big, when you're applying for that agency, I mean, back in the 80s, early 90s, everybody was applying for cop jobs. What's that applicant pool look like? Any idea how big it is?
1: Well, here's the thing. Like I said, I always wanted to be a state trooper. At the time I took the state police test, there were 13,000 people that took it.
0: Wow.
1: I scored a 97 on the test, and it wasn't good enough to get on. I scored a 99 on the Rochester police test, and I actually didn't get hired for that academy class. They hired me for the next class 6 months early, and they put me at headquarters taking reports over the phone, which really gave me a leg up because every report that was written in the patrol section came through headquarters, and I read every single one of them every night. So I got a good idea how reports were written and investigative steps. So
0: that's awesome. So does Rochester have its own academy, or are you going to academy with a bunch of other cities?
1: No, they have a combined county academy. Any agency within the county that's putting somebody through the academy, we all went together, but Rochester's the largest. I think there were 40, 45 of us from Rochester with a handful of deputies, handful of town recruits.
0: Any memorable experiences from the academy?
1: No, but I'm former military, so it was really a piece of cake for me as far as the regimental part of it. And I screwed off a lot, and the first test scared the crap out of me. 75 is passing, I got a 76. So I really studied hard after that. But it was a lot of fun. It was a lot of camaraderie. We went out a lot, probably too much, but it was a good experience. Oh, on a side note, I was working for my father doing electrical work, and we actually did electrical work at the academy during one of the classes. And I kind of found this is probably about the time I just started becoming interested in law enforcement. And I vividly remember standing in the utility room looking out while class was going on. And that first day of the academy was... it's funny. It was pretty neat.
0: Yeah, I can imagine.
1: Sit there, I'm looking at the utility closet thinking, you know, 4 years ago I was standing there doing a job I hated.
0: Yeah. Any memories, first memories of being at the Rochester Police Department?
1: Oh, yeah. My very first day in we wore grays in the academy. First day in FTO, got the nice blue uniform. First call out of roll call was suicide by shotgun.
0: Wow.
1: And I still remember the address, 88 Arbuta Street. Walked in and the guy, it looked like somebody cut him off right at his nose and set a pizza on his head. And, you know, the funny thing is, as tragic as that is, I'm standing there thinking, this is really cool. I'm first day in a job, and I'm seeing, one of the reasons I got in a job was to see and do things that most people don't get to do. And I'm standing there thinking, well, this is it, day one. I'm seeing something, my FTO took me out for pizza that day. I think he was trying to rattle me. It didn't bother me.
0: So what's roll call like in an agency? You have a roll call?
1: Oh, yeah.
0: And what's that like in an agency that big?
1: It's like any other. Our agency, we have 8 different patrol sections at the time. It was decentralized. So your roll call, I think you'd have 10 people on a shift. So it wasn't a huge roll call. And it was like any other typical roll call.
0: So give me that 30,000-foot perspective of your career.
1: Well, I did. So FTO, got assigned the patrol section, like every new recruit does. Did 11 months in patrol. First few months, I just covered for guys who were on their days off. And then I got my own car beat, which I took a lot of pride in. I started in '88, so it was still kind of pretty old school. Guys were, everything was about car beat integrity. You didn't let another car into your car beat unless it was a backup that you needed. If a call for service came in, you were on lunch, you broke from it and took that call because you didn't want anybody else in your car beat. I was proud that I got the worst car beat in the section, which, you know, I thought was, they showed a lot of confidence in me. And I learned a lot, made a lot of arrests, gained a lot of experiences in that 11 months, which got me into the tactical section. I was the youngest guy at the time to get in there that I'm aware of. I had less than 11 months on the road, got an attack unit, did the attack unit for 2 years and experienced just about everything you can in there. And I went to, Special Investigation Section, Narcotics Unit, where I was assigned to the Technical Surveillance Unit. I did all the electronic surveillance. Spent 21 years there, a part of just about every investigation you can imagine, from homicides to $11 million armored car robberies to political cases, you name it.
0: Car beat integrity, I want to follow up on that. So does that mentality to your knowledge? Do you think that still exists today?
1: No. And so we had a mayor that was our chief at one point. Actually, while he was chief, he decentralized the 8 patrol divisions and made it an east side, west side, greatly increased the size of the patrol sections. So there's no way a guy could keep up with calls in a patrol section that's 5 times the size as it used to be. And you lose a lot with that. When I worked patrol, I knew every bad guy in my patrol beat. I knew all the decent people. They all knew me. You just don't have that anymore. It's my understanding they're leaning back towards decentralization now.
2: 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When Linda Gamble was 24 years old, she volunteered for the Peace Corps. That decision took her across the world to West Africa to teach health and nutrition to women in a village. How Linda's decision nearly 50 years ago changed her and those around her across continents is the story she tells in her book, The Geography of Desire, a memoir of West Africa, recently published by Apprentice House Press, based at Loyola University in Maryland. Linda, thanks for joining us.
3: Well, thank you for having me.
2: Tell us more about this memoir.
3: I was a very confused young woman living in Knoxville at the time. And my life, you know, I was 24 at a time when your life should be opening up, but mine was shutting down big time for a variety of reasons, which are in the book. Just so people know what kind of motivated me to leave Knoxville by joining the Peace Corps and going to the Gambia, which is a very small country in West Africa. So basically, I went with this idea, I was going to help people, I was going to have an adventure, and I was going to reinvent myself into this brand new, cool person that I felt like I wasn't at the time. You know, basically, I was going to find myself. Well, I went over to the Gambia, and after several weeks of training with the Peace Corps, I ended up in a very small, remote, very, very devout Muslim village. And there I promptly proceeded to lose myself because I was just freaking out. It was like about 400 people. And before I went to the Gambia or heard about the Gambia, I didn't even know there were Muslims in Africa. I thought it would just be Africa, you know, my kind of limited idea of Africa at the time. And this was a super devout village. It was founded by a marabou, which is a Muslim man, usually a man, I think always men. He was mystical. He was a mystic. He was also a healer, and he was also the head of the village. And he said what happened in the village. You know, his word was the word. You just did what he said. So I went to this place, and it was fairly poor, not the poorest of the villages, but they had this incredibly ornate mosque. And when I saw that mosque surrounded by mud huts with thatched roofs, I knew then that's how important Islam was in this little place called Medina. And Alhaji Baba had said, okay, we're not doing drumming and dancing here, and we're not doing traditional things like wrestling. And I was just like, oh my God, I'm never going to have any fun here, and it's just going to be terrible. And for a while, it was. It was kind of terrible. I would call it dissociating, and got super depressed. I found myself at one point, it was my first look-see of the village. It was a trip that we all volunteers take. They go to their village for a night, spend the night, and then go back and finish training. And I was on my way to this village, and I just felt like I was on the savannah. There was nothing there. Well, there was stuff there, but I couldn't differentiate what was there at the time. And I just found myself wanting to burst out crying. And I went, oh my God, what is going on with me? You know, because the Peace Corps had warned us that some people will go to live in the bush and they'll lose it. They'll have psychotic breaks, you know, they'll have to be sent home.
2: And at that point, you were 24 years old, 24 plus,
3: yeah.
2: And this was the late 1970s.
3: Right, 1979. I think by that time I was 25, yeah. I just thought, what is wrong with me? So I go to this village and people welcomed me very warmly and I got a new name. The marabou gave me a name. I was called Senabu Jallo, which was, his last name was Jallo, which is a very common name in West Africa among the Fulani people. And Senabu was actually the name of one of Muhammad's daughters. I forget which one. Zainab. You'll hear that name often in the Middle East. But in Africa, in West Africa, they called it Senabu.
2: Talk more without giving too much away, because you tell it at length in the book. But mm-hmm. talk more about the transformation from going there, being lost, to being found.
3: Well, that did not happen overnight. So if you're a white person and you go live in, I can't speak for everywhere, but in a small African village, and I was the first volunteer in this village, so I was a novelty, and people would just stare at me all the time. Wherever I went out in my hut, you know, it was Senabu, Senabu, and everybody was watching what I was doing. And I started to get really, on one hand, you kind of feel like a minor celebrity. On the other hand, people are really watching you intently. So I was trying to figure out what I was going to do to help the village. And people were watching me, and I just started freaking out, and I was having trouble leaving my house. So I would go, and I had a few hours where I worked at the local dispensary, and I would just come home, and I would hole up in my house. Or alternatively, I would jump up, pack my backpack, and I didn't have a motorcycle yet, but I would start walking to the nearest main road to wait for a bush taxi to take me to the Peace Corps office and tell them to send me home. Well, one day that happened. I had left the village. I was walking. I was so relieved. I was going to go home. And then I stopped halfway, and I just started thinking about my next-door neighbor, who was this wonderful woman named Yasin Njai. And I thought, she won't know what happened to me. She'll just wonder why I just kind of disappeared. I turned around and went back, and as I was entering the village coming back, I was so bummed out about going back. And all of a sudden, I started missing my mother. I was just freaking out. I felt like I was 5 years old, like a little kid who's, you know, you've lost your mother at the mall or something. And I really missed my mother. And I ran into my house, locked the door, and just bawled and just totally realized at that point why I had been wanting to cry as I went into the village the first time. And that evening I was with some women in their kitchen helping prepare dinner, and I just kept wanting to cry. It was unresolved grief over my mother and how she became after she and my father divorced. And that had happened when I was a senior in high school, so it had been 8 years. And I prided myself on being a strong, aware, enlightened, feminist person, independent. And I thought I had put all that behind me and dealt with it. Well, turned out I hadn't. You go to a small place like that, and there's no distractions. I didn't have any movies to watch or yoga class to go to or friends to hang out with. So I was really thrown in on myself during those hours that I was holed up in my hut. And so I realized it then, and that's when things started to slowly, very slowly change. It wasn't just that I was in this small village and, you know, experiencing culture shock. I was really dealing with some unresolved grief that came up at a time when I was by myself, very far from home. That was one pivotal turning point.
2: Explain the title.
3: Oh, The Geography of Desire has to do not just with physical desire, although that was part of it, but also the desire to belong, the desire to make a meaningful contribution to a community that I wasn't really a part of for a long time. It took a while to integrate into that culture. The desire to find meaningful work and to find belonging to the community, but also belonging to a person. Like, I was very lonely. My personal relationships were kind of messed up. My history, my track record wasn't great. So I was looking for a lot of different things. And the geography part comes from my home where I grew up in East Tennessee. I grew up in Oak Ridge, and then going to Africa. And then also Poland comes to figure into the story as well. because I meet a guy from Poland and we fall in love. So it's like everybody's geography of desire is different. It's like a configuration of place and what you're looking for and how you find it in a certain place or places with certain people.
4: How much of this memoir was drawing from what you might have written or photographed at the time? And how much were you trying to take yourself back to that time?
3: Good question. It was both. I did have two journals, but interestingly, some of the pivotal events I never wrote down in my journal. They were just in my mind. I also had letters. I wrote a lot of letters. My sister and my mother saved all of them, so they returned my letters to me, and that helped. I did take a lot of photographs, so that helped as well. But I also went back to the Gambia in 1997, which was before I started writing the memoir. I went back for a visit, and actually that visit is part of the memoir. It's the last part. So that refreshed my memory a lot, too. I would talk to people, and we would reminisce, and it's funny how people remember things differently. So a lot of it was really in my mind. It was still very vivid, and I did reread my journals, reread the letters. I also had to do a lot of research because I wanted to provide context about the Gambia and what the Gambia is, what kind of country it is, what's West Africa. And when I went there in 79, and by the time I left in 82, there wasn't much available. The Gambia's claim to fame was it's where Alex Haley traced his roots to. So that's the first time I think people heard of the Gambia much. In fact, my village was about 10 miles north of Jufure, his village. So I wanted, I just started doing research because the internet had come along and a lot was available. And so I learned a lot about the Gambia going back.
4: How much was writing the memoir another layer of healing on top of the journey that you experienced in Africa and years since?
3: A lot. Because, I definitely healed a lot from, I guess you could call it the trauma of a bitter divorce between parents. And I wanted to bring up, I'll get to that question, but I wanted to bring up this term that Pauline Boss, she was a sociologist, she invented this term, ambiguous loss. She had been studying families of soldiers who didn't come home. And that's how she coined the term. So in my case, my mother was still physically present, but she became emotionally absent. And so Dr. Boss explains that when you have that, or the opposite, as in the case of a soldier who doesn't come home, that person, you don't know if he's dead or if he's in prison somewhere. He's physically absent, but he is emotionally present still to people who knew him. So she points out that when you have a loss of that kind, it's extremely hard to move on. And I never encountered her work until I was researching the memoir and stuff. And I went, oh, my God, that explains why I was so stuck in Knoxville for so long and why I grieved the way I did just out of the blue when I went to the Gambia. But then on top of that, I felt when I came back from the Gambia, I really did for a long time. There were certain relationships that I go into in the memoir. I just felt haunted by it. In a good way, but felt like there was just still things I didn't understand, why I had done certain things I had done, why other people had acted the way they did. So that was one reason I started writing the memoir. And writing a memoir is a little tricky because on the one hand, you have to really delve into your emotions to get at the emotional core of your life. On the other hand, you have to get distance so you can kind of look from your perspective now and look back on it and see it a little bit more objectively. Otherwise, you're not going to understand why you did what you did.
4: And with perspective in mind, do you think that you would ever return again?
3: No. I went back in 1997. Maybe. I wouldn't hate to say never, but I went back in 1997 for about 3 weeks, and I pretty much got closure on everything at that point. And that's also in the memoir, at the very end.
4: And for people who want to know more about The Geography of Desire by you, Linda Gamble, where can they go online?
3: Well, for one thing, Gamble, you spell my name, it's Scottish. It's G-A-M-B-I-L-L, not like gamble, like going to the casino. So I have a website, lindagamble.com, and the book is available on Amazon, bookshop.org, Barnes & Noble, all the usual places.
4: All right. Linda, thanks so much.
3: Thank you. I appreciate it.
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7: Good morning. The Supreme Court let President Trump move ahead with efforts to restrict mail-in ballots. The court said only time will tell if Trump's final moves are illegal. What does this mean for elections officials? It's Morning Edition from NPR News. Trump needs other countries to fall in line with his economic pressure campaign against Iran. I'm Michelle Martin.
8: And I'm Leila Faldin. The UAE cut financial ties with Iran before the latest sanctions. Will others follow? Also, the Washington Post fired a columnist who posted about the reaction to Charlie Kirk's killing. An arbitrator says the paper has to rehire her. Does she want to go back? We'll ask. It's Tuesday, August 25th. On this day in 1916, President Woodrow Wilson created the National Park Service to protect natural wonders for future generations. The news is next.
9: Live from NPR News in Washington, I'm Janine Herbst. President Trump had threatened that the U.S. would unleash an economic D-Day for Iran as he struggles to find an exit ramp out of the war the U.S. and Israel started in that country. Treasury Secretary Scott Bessent echoed that sentiment, but yesterday outlined the Trump administration's plans, which were more of a warning to countries that sanctions are coming. NPR's Michelle Kellerman has more.
10: He said President Trump is having private diplomatic conversations with world leaders about all of this. And of course, China's President Xi Jinping is expected to visit the White House next month. China views the U.S. sanctions as illegal. The Trump administration did add some Chinese companies to the blacklist, but it's not clear how far the Trump administration is really going to push China ahead of Xi's visit. Most of this is really just a rebranded sanctions campaign.
9: NPR's Michelle Kellerman reporting. The Department of Homeland Security conducted wide-reaching surveillance on Minnesotans during the ICE surge there earlier this year. NPR's Meg Anderson has more.
11: For months around the Twin Cities, undercover agents attended meetings at churches, libraries, and schools and gathered information on people who have not been accused of crimes. Last February, at Prince of Peace Lutheran Church in Roseville, Minnesota, an undercover DHS agent attended a meeting of ICE protesters and compiled dossiers on the people there. Steve Sylvester is the pastor.
12: It feels like I'm living in 1950s Eastern Europe. It just feels completely out of place and inappropriate.
11: His church is far from the only place affected. Legal experts say these tactics by DHS raise serious privacy concerns. In a statement, DHS told NPR it does not comment on the existence or status of ongoing investigations. Meg Anderson, NPR News.
9: South Carolina Republicans will choose a Senate nominee today in a special primary runoff. President Trump's super PAC is spending hundreds of thousands of dollars in a last-minute get-out-the-vote push for the late Senator Lindsey Graham's sister, Darlene, who's serving out the rest of his term. South Carolina Public Radio's Luis Alfredo Garcia reports the race is a test of Trump's endorsement power.
13: GOP voters already narrowed their options to Senator Darlene Graham and Congressman Ralph Norman. Both have been trying to sway people who voted for other candidates in the initial special primary election. 65-year-old Tim Riley attended President Trump's rally for Graham in Myrtle Beach on Friday. He says he's a fan of the president, but didn't rely on endorsements when making a decision.
14: She's new blood into the political arena. It was important to find out what she's about before we cast our votes.
13: He says he will vote for Graham, but he says that's because of her stance against abortion rights and a lack of background in politics, something she's also been criticized for. For NPR News, I'm Luis Alfredo Garcia in Columbia, South Carolina.
9: You're listening to NPR News. In Nevada, Thousands of people have been forced to flee their homes as the fast-moving Hawk Fire north of Reno pushed into neighborhoods and forced mass evacuations. But now fire crews are reporting that they've been able to make good progress on containment. Bert Johnson with member station KUNR has more.
15: The fire is now about 30% contained, mostly on its southern edge. That's thanks in part to less severe wind in some areas than authorities feared, but thousands of residents still can't return home. Washoe County Sheriff Darren Balaam says that's because just one spark can reignite the flames.
16: And if we repopulate early in working with fire, now we have to go back in. They're worrying about battling a fire, but also now we have to get people back out.
15: Officials confirm the fire destroyed more than 30 homes and damaged at least six. They expect those numbers to grow as more areas are open for damage assessment. For NPR News, I'm Bert Johnson in Reno, Nevada.
9: The Federal Trade Commission says it settled a claim against Zillow and Redfin, accusing the real estate listing companies of striking a deal to suppress competition in online rental advertising. The FTC alleges Redfin agreed to exit the apartment advertising business for up to 9 years in exchange for $100 million and other compensation from rival Zillow. Part of the settlement orders Redfin to relaunch its rental housing listings business so that competition can be restored. The settlement also resolves litigation brought by attorneys general in several states. I'm Janine Herbst, NPR News in Washington.
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29: It's Morning Edition from NPR News. I'm Michelle Martin.
8: And I'm Leila Fadel. Good morning. The U.S. Supreme Court has handed President Trump a temporary win on his efforts to restrict voting by mail.
29: It involves how the U.S. Postal Service will deliver ballots for this fall's midterm election, but the legal fight is not over.
8: To break down the Supreme Court's decision, we're joined by NPR's Hansi Lo Wang. Morning, Hansi.
30: Morning, Leila.
8: Okay, so this lawsuit is based on an executive order that Trump signed in March. Where are we in this legal fight over that order?
30: We are in the middle of this fight still. This new Supreme Court decision is not the final word. The justices have not ruled on whether President Trump's order is legal. And so far, this order has not directly affected mail-in voting.
8: So what effect does yesterday's Supreme Court ruling actually have then?
30: Well, here's a way to think about this. There have been two rulings from a judge in Boston. They both block the U.S. Postal Service from carrying out Trump's order to restrict voting by mail. And I should note, USPS is a financial supporter of NPR. Now, what the Supreme Court has done is pause the first of those two rulings. Mm-hmm. This first one blocked USPS from working on Trump's order in about half of the states, plus Washington, D.C. But there is a second ruling that is still in effect, and it's blocking USPS across the country right now.
8: What had Trump ordered the Postal Service to do?
30: Trump basically called for the Postal Service to deliver mail-in ballots only to people on lists of mail-in voters that states would have to turn over to USPS. And Trump has said he issued this order to stop illegal voting by non-U.S. citizens, which many studies and audits have found to be extremely rare. And by the way, Trump himself has voted by mail in Florida.
8: And what did the Supreme Court actually say?
30: Well, what we have is an unsigned ruling from this conservative-led court on procedural questions. The court's three liberal justices dissented, but the ruling basically says the judge in Boston weighed in too early back in June by concluding that Trump's order oversteps the president's authority under the Constitution and that USPS has no legal authority to control mail-in voting. The Trump administration argued it had not fully carried out the order, so it shouldn't be blocked, and the Supreme Court agreed.
8: And what are you hearing from the order's challengers?
30: Well, we're weeks away from the start of mail-in voting for the midterm elections, and I talked to Colorado's Democratic Secretary of State, Jenna Griswold. Her state is one of the 23 suing over Trump's order, and there is real concern about the possibility of Trump's order making a real mess of mail-in voting for the midterms.
0: The election process is already underway. This is a very close fight to the actual election. But make no mistake, when the federal government attempts to implement this unlawful executive order, Colorado and other states across the country will fight back.
8: Okay, so before you go, we should talk about what this means for voters. What should eligible voters take away from all of this?
30: At this point, it's really unclear what impact Trump's order will actually end up having. And for now, the bottom line is voting by mail is still a viable option to all voters who are eligible for it in their states. And USPS is expected to deliver mail-in ballots as usual. But Leila, I'm going to keep watching these lawsuits. The Supreme Court said its new ruling does not mean the implementation of Trump's order will be lawful. The court even wrote in its decision, quote, "On that score, time will tell."
8: That's NPR's Hanzi Lo Wong. Hanzi, thank you, and thanks for watching these lawsuits. I'm sure you'll be back on to talk about that.
30: You're very welcome, Leila.
25: Let's take a closer look at the implications of the Supreme Court's decision with David Becker. He's the founder and executive director of the Center for Election Innovation and Research. That's a nonprofit, nonpartisan organization that focuses on election administration. Hello.
1: Good morning, Michelle.
25: So as we just heard, this legal fight is still going on. What do you consider to be the main unresolved issues?
1: Well, I think Hanzi laid it out very well. We still don't know from the courts whether this is legal or not. I think it's pretty clear this is an unprecedented attempt by the federal government to seize power over election administration from the states, which the Constitution says it cannot do. And the Supreme Court here said it was not ruling on whether this was legal or not. It just was a very narrow technical decision on whether or not the issue was ripe at this moment. I think that's disappointing, really, because as we know, there's still an existing injunction out there with regard to all of the states. This only blocked the injunction that affected 23 states and D.C. But those states were really trying to be diligent. They were saying the president waited to sign this executive order until after the primaries had already started. The Postal Service then took two whole months to even publish proposed rules, and that rule became final last week before this order actually was issued. And so what they're really saying is, despite your diligence, states, you have to wait until the very last moment as you're busy preparing for an election. And it's not weeks until mail voting starts. It's actually next week when the first mail ballots start going out. Every election official in the country is busy preparing for this election. I think ultimately the cases that are still pending and probably some new cases that were actually invited by the Supreme Court opinion will likely stop this order from being executed for 2026. But it's also very possible that we're going to see a lot of confusion and chaos about it. And that might have been the administration's intention.
25: So how should local elections officials think about this ruling? Does it change anything about how they approach their work and what they do right now?
1: I've already spoken to a lot of them, and they're very confused and concerned about this. And it doesn't matter whether they're Republicans or Democrats, whether they support the president or oppose the president. Election officials around the country are doing a very, very difficult job of preparing for a midterm election in which we might see the highest turnout of any midterm election in American history. We're going to see well over 100 million voters cast a ballot in this election. And that's a lot of work. And This throws some chaos into the mix as they're considering what happens. I think the next 2 days, though, will calm this down to some degree. I think we're going to see a new lawsuit filed by the states, likely. I think we're going to see a new order issued by that Boston court on the injunction that has not been blocked yet to make clear that the Postal Service and the federal government is still prohibited from instituting this unprecedented radical alteration regarding mail voting practices. So I think what we're going to see election officials do, and what I'm advising them to do, is to just continue to prepare for this election as they've always done. I think that's likely going to be that's going to be the way it's going to be executed.
29: You know, what's interesting, though, is that the people who defend what the president has been doing in this space point to the fact that turnout continues to rise. And they say to that, well, then it's if you know, whatever the president's intentions are, and they don't dispute his intentions, then they say, well, but people are still turning out. So what is the problem? What would you say to that?
1: Well, I think one of the things we know is, and Hansi mentioned this, is that non-citizen voting is extremely rare. My organization studies what the states are reporting when they look into non-citizen voting, and every state finds extremely few individuals who are registered to vote or casting a ballot as non-citizens in the United States. Second, we also know that the federal government has really bad data on this. When they've reported data out to the states about potential non-citizens, it's very common that they're reporting out even sometimes well over half of the individuals are documented citizens. So the federal government is getting this wrong. So, of course, turnout has been good lately, but this is a radical change, and that could change that, and it could put barriers in front of

0: eligible voters who are citizens just because the federal government isn't very good at this. And secondly, the federal government has no constitutional power to do this.
1: Before we let you go, only about 20 seconds here. You work with people of both parties. Is it possible that both Republicans and Democrats would be equally affected by the chaos that you are anticipating, or that's
0: possible? Yeah, I think it's definitely political. It's politically balanced here. If anything, it might actually affect Republicans more because it might affect people in rural areas and older individuals who really rely upon mail voting to vote because they can't get to a polling place to cast a ballot.
1: Okay. That's David Becker, founder and executive director of the Center for Election Innovation Research. Thank you so much.
0: Thanks, Michelle.
2: Nevada is suing the Trump administration over a plan to limit how much water it can use from the Colorado River. The state is the most arid in the country, and cities like Las Vegas are almost entirely reliant on the Colorado River for water. Under new rules from the Department of the Interior, Nevada is facing drastic cuts to that supply. KNPR's Paul Boger reports on the lawsuit.
3: Under the new regulations, Arizona, California, and Nevada have to cut the amount of water they get from the Colorado River by 20% over the next 2 years. The other states along the river, Colorado, Utah, New Mexico, and Wyoming, are not facing mandatory cuts. According to the suit, the reduction unfairly slashes Nevada's legal right to 1.8% of the river water a year. John Ensminger oversees the Southern Nevada Water Authority. He says all states reliant on the river need to come to terms with a dwindling water supply in the Colorado River Basin.
4: I think our ultimate goal is to have basin-wide solutions for a basin-wide problem. And that may sound a little cliche, but you're looking at a river system that takes care of seven states and two countries.
3: The Interior Department did not respond to requests for comment. Nevada already gets the smallest allotment of any state on the river. In an effort to protect that supply, SNWA has aggressively worked to conserve water. According to the utility, nearly every drop of water that goes down the drain is recycled and put back into the river. The state has also banned watering ornamental grass for non-residential properties across southern Nevada. Ensminger says the new rules essentially ignore all of that work.
4: The municipal area that's been the world leader in urban water conservation, it's almost like we're not getting any credit for what we've done in the last 25 years, and instead are being asked to take a larger percentage than any other state.
3: Ultimately, Nevada is asking a judge to throw out the Interior Department's entire 2027 to 2036 framework for the Colorado River. But for those who study the river, something needs to be done soon. Elizabeth Cobley researches water policy at the University of Nevada, Reno.
5: If it's not a good set of rules and it doesn't fairly treat the actors in the basin, then yes, it should be reconsidered. But we also probably need to figure out how to take some emergency measures in the short term to keep the system from crashing.
3: Currently, the state of Nevada, the Southern Nevada Water Authority, and the Colorado River Commission of Nevada are the suit's only plaintiffs. Water officials in California and Arizona, on the other hand, have been more accepting of the new terms for this two-year plan, but haven't agreed to any cuts beyond that. For NPR News, I'm Paul Boger in Reno.
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7: Did you know Johnny Cash and Roy Orbison wrote a song inspired by a famous Chattanooga tourist attraction? 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Music legends Johnny Cash and Roy Orbison collaborated twice as songwriters, a gospel song called Precious Memories and a very un-gospel song called See Ruby Fall. The song's title was inspired by the many sloganized barns they'd see while touring the South as musicians. It is not, however, a song about Ruby Falls. Instead, it is a song about the tragic fall of a woman named Ruby who can now be found flying high beneath the red lights downtown. The song was recorded at Columbia Studios in Nashville, Tennessee in August of 1969 and was released in 1970 as a part of the Hello, I'm Johnny Cash album. It was a modest hit, peaking at number 75 on the country charts. This was your Local History Minute from WUTC.
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0: tells the story of Carlos the Jackal, the world's most notorious terrorist of the 70s and 80s. He became so famous for his brazen attacks and playboy lifestyle that once, when he was releasing hostages from a hijacked plane, several asked him for autographs. 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
1: 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From the estate of Joan V. Kroc, whose bequest serves as an enduring investment in the future of public radio, and seeks to help NPR produce programming that meets the highest standards of public service in journalism and cultural expression. And from the sustaining members of this NPR station.
2: This is Morning Edition from NPR News. I'm Michelle Martin.
3: And I'm Leila Faldin. Good morning. A private arbiter has ordered the Washington Post to reinstate an opinion columnist that the paper fired last year after she wrote on social media about the assassination of conservative activist Charlie Kirk. That firing raised questions about whether the dismissal was fair or meant to silence her particular view. Karen Attia is that columnist and joins us now. Good morning.
4: Good morning, Leila.
3: So, Karen, when you first heard that the Post would have to reinstate you and pay back pay, as I understand it, after a year-long fight, what was your first reaction?
4: Oh, gosh. I was excited, exhilarated, exhausted. I just wanted to cry. It's just been such a hard fight. But I was also excited because I knew that this reinstatement wasn't just about me and wasn't just about a job. I know that so many people have been fighting all sorts of battles when it comes to expression, free speech, institutionally. And so I just realized this one was bigger than me.
3: So you feel like this is a larger message, this decision?
4: I think so, particularly for journalists who have been coming under such scrutiny, such attacks. And particularly, of course, we saw so much of the clampdowns in the aftermath of the Charlie Kirk killing, right? And I also think this is a big message and a big win for unions. I'm a proud Washington Post Guild member, and I could not have done this without the support of the Washington Post Guild, without having a union contract in place, which allowed me to fight back. And so for me, this is a bigger message that, you know, silencing speech, silencing journalistic expression, you should be prepared to fight for these values and to fight for these things.
3: If this is a place where you think was trying to silence you, is it a place that shares your values? Is it a place you do want to go back to and work at?
4: That is the big question. I mean, my attitude is I was very proud of the work that I was able to do and very proud of being able, especially as an editor, to platform other voices. And when it comes to that work as a journalist, I'm ready and willing to go back to that work. And right now, I mean, the Washington Post has a standing marching order from the arbitrator. So the ball is in their court. I know that, and I think the whole world knows that everybody's watching how the Washington Post stands up to their values of journalistic integrity.
3: Can you share what your conversations have been like with the Post since an arbiter ruled in your favor? I know this only happened recently.
4: I have not heard from the Washington Post yet.
3: Really?
4: Not yet.
3: And so what does this mean about your possible return?
4: Well, they've got my number. They've got my email. So I'm just waiting. They've got standing orders. And for now, though, I think still it is about, you know, this message that it sends also to all media houses, right? That when journalists do come under scrutiny, particularly for the Washington Post, such a storied newspaper, I mean, I just think the message is we're going to be watching what they're doing. Mm. This is going to be a sign of who the Washington Post, I think, is going to choose to be in this new era.
3: On the day that Charlie Kirk was shot, September 10th of last year, you wrote on the social media platform Blue Sky, quote, "Refusing to tear my clothes and smear ashes on my face in performative mourning for a white man that espoused violence is not the same as violence." In hindsight, would you write that publicly again, knowing what came after?
4: All my posts are still public. I think that's testament to how I saw that that was just a statement of fact. As a journalist, I wasn't going to, of course, celebrate his murder, but I also wasn't going to engage in performative, over-the-top mourning. I think part of what this case showed is that, particularly as a woman journalist, this expectation that I was supposed to go over the top for, you know, anyone, particularly who espoused views that many saw as reprehensible, I saw that as just doing my job, right? And the arbitrator ruled, and particularly as uncomfortable as it is, there is a problem with white men who choose to engage in hatred and violence. And the arbitrator in her decision said that descriptiveness, descriptions of race and gender do not amount to disparagement. So, you know, as uncomfortable as these truths are about race and violence in our political discourse, that's part of the job, is to be as accurate in our descriptions as possible.
3: What else did the arbitrators say in their decision that where they concluded, yes, the Washington Post has to reinstate you? They shouldn't have fired you.
4: So part of what the Washington Post alleged was that my posts were gross misconduct and that they fired me without even a conversation after 11 years. The arbitrator found that that was, quote, disproportionate treatment, that according to our collective bargaining agreement, we have a progressive discipline. So no conversations, no investigation. That they violated the union contract. So, yeah, the arbitrator also, as I said in terms of security. The Washington Post argued that my posts were a threat to the security of my colleagues. The arbitrator basically said, well, if that was true, your duty is to protect your journalists. Hmm. After, and that's also in the Washington Post contract, their duty wasn't to leave journalists like me to the wolves. Their duty was to protect, right? And so to not even warn me of these so-called threats, not even to have a conversation. I think that's part of why this is a bigger message to media houses, particularly as social media harassment and campaigns increase, is that the role of powerful media corporations is to use that power to protect the journalists who are putting their safety on the line quite often, to be able to report the truth and to be able to, again, make commentary, sometimes as uncomfortable as it is, to do that. So, yes, I think that this was a just decision. I'm very happy with it.
3: Karen Atiyah, thank you for being here. Thanks for joining us.
4: Thank you.
3: We asked the Washington Post for a comment on the arbitrator's decision. A spokesperson told NPR the newspaper respects the arbitration process and declined to comment further.
5: Colleges and universities will soon have to pass a new federal test proving their students are getting a return on their investment. 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
6: I mean, this is really a very low floor, right? I mean, high school earnings is not a exceedingly high metric for a program to meet.
5: But more than 800,000 students attend a program that would likely fail this test. I'm Juana Summers. This story on All Things Considered from NPR News.
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8: Live from NPR News in Washington, I'm Kristen Wright. Canada is expected to announce retaliatory tariffs against the United States today. Trade negotiations to head off U.S. tariffs on $20 billion of Canadian exports failed. Then President Trump threatened to hike tariffs on all cars, trucks, and automotive parts from Canada. NPR's Emily Fang reports.
9: Writing that Canada has been, quote, ripping off the U.S., Trump says he'll raise the current 25% on Canadian autos and steel to 50% next year. Canada's Prime Minister Mark Carney blamed the collapse of trade talks with the U.S. last week on last-minute demands he said the U.S. made of Canada. Gary Hofbauer is a fellow of the nonpartisan Peterson Institute for International Economics, who tracks tariffs. And he says anti-American sentiment is building in Canada.
10: The Canadian public doesn't like what the U.S. is doing. It regards it as bullying.
9: Polls show public opinion in Canada is overwhelmingly in support of rejecting compromise with the U.S. over tariffs. Emily Fang, NPR News, Washington.
8: The Supreme Court is allowing the Trump administration to resume implementing key parts of President Trump's executive order that restricts mail-in voting ahead of the midterm elections. But a separate nationwide ruling remains in place for now, blocking the Postal Service from following Trump's order. The justices did not weigh in on the legality of the order. This is NPR News. The UK will help Ukraine make its own long-range missiles to defend against Russia's war. Prime Minister Andy Burnham says the UK will share classified technical information for British components to help Ukraine assemble Scalp missiles, which are hard-to-detect high-precision weapons. Former Cleveland Browns tight end Daquan Wright could be the first player to go from an NFL team back to college football after committing to LSU. Mel Bridges from member station WWNO has more.
11: Wright played for Ole Miss, where now LSU head coach Lane Kiffin coached from 2020 to 2025 and signed with the Cleveland Browns this year. He never played a game, though he did suit up for Saturday's preseason game. Now he's headed back to college. Wright is among a group of players who won a preliminary injunction saying a new NCAA ruling granting a fifth year of eligibility should apply to those who graduated high school in 2022. At a press conference, Kiffin said there will be more players who come back.
12: Because of these rulings, they're either going to play for you or they're going to play somewhere else around the country. So we've made a decision to recruit them, like probably most people are.
11: He says LSU is just getting ahead of the curve. For NPR News, I'm Mel Bridges in New Orleans.
8: Republican voters in South Carolina will choose their nominee for Senate today in a special primary runoff. I'm Kristen Wright, NPR News from Washington.
7: This week in UTC Sports, the UTC Mocs football team kicks off their 119th season on the road against the University of West Georgia on Thursday night. West Georgia is 3-0 all-time against Southern Conference competition and are 10-0 on Thursday nights since the 2012 season. They have opened their season on a Thursday night in five of the last six seasons. Junior quarterback Battle Alberson will be making his fourth start for the Mocs to start the season. He has seen action in six collegiate games, boasting a 60% completion percentage. Head coach Rusty Wright was quoted saying, "He typically doesn't make a lot of mistakes." Kickoff in Carrollton is set for 7 p.m. Eastern on Thursday night. Reporting for WUTC Sports, this is Clark Gibson. Go Mocs!
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3: It's Morning Edition from NPR News. I'm Leila Fadel.
13: And I'm Michelle Martin. The Trump administration's economic offensive to isolate Iran needs support from around the world. Treasury Secretary Scott Bessent on Monday warned countries he says are helping Iran evade sanctions. But it's unclear how far the White House is prepared to go to punish governments still doing business with Iran.
3: NPR international correspondent Aya Batraoui is in Dubai covering the latest round of U.S. sanctions. Good morning, Aya.
14: Good morning, Leila.
3: Okay, the United Arab Emirates, where you are, was among the first to announce last week it was cutting off commercial and trade ties with Iran. Are other countries joining Trump's economic pressure campaign?
9: So reactions from other Gulf allies have so far been muted. You know, some already only had dismal trade ties with Iran before this war, whereas the UAE was among Iran's top international trade partners, according to data by the World Trade Organization. And the U.S. needs more countries to fall in line with these measures, because while U.S. sanctions have crippled Iran's economy, Trump wants to crush, not just cripple, its revenue in order to force a change. Treasury Secretary Scott Bessent says Trump's been phoning world leaders to join him in isolating Iran. And he didn't name which leaders Trump called, but listed some of the ways that countries operate in what he calls the gray zone.
14: Iran's enablers purchase, transport its petroleum. They facilitate the flow of its finances through exchange houses and free trade zones. They welcome Iran's flights and maintain registries on its behalf. They turn a blind eye to seaborne fuel transfers and overland transits.
3: Aya, listening to Bessent's words there, what stands out to you?
9: Well, what stands out isn't just that he called out the purchase of Iranian oil, Leila, but also welcoming flights from Iran and overland transits. And if we look at flights, there are still flights as of today on Iran Air to Dubai, connecting Iranians to the biggest airport in the world for international transit. And I checked flights on Iran's Mahan Air as well this morning, and it's flying to neighboring Oman, as well as Turkey, Russia, China, even the tropical Thai holiday destination of Phuket. And as for overland transits, Pakistan, which has emerged as the lead mediator between Washington and Tehran in this war, has plans to expand annual bilateral trade with Iran by more than threefold to $10 billion annually. During this war, Pakistan also opened more land routes for non-sanctioned goods from other countries to enter Iran. But the most consequential country here is China, which is the biggest importer and buyer of Iranian oil. China's foreign ministry today slammed the White House's latest measures against Iran, calling them, quote, illicit unilateral sanctions that have no basis in international law. China says economic wars only escalate the conflict and disrupt global financial order, and says it isn't going to cut off Iran. Mm. China has had to dig into its oil reserves to weather the fallout from this war as the biggest buyer of both Iranian and Saudi oil.
3: And what have we heard from the Iranian government? Has there been a reaction?
9: Sure. I mean, last night, Iran's economy minister Ali Madanizadeh brushed aside the White House's economic D-Day. So that's him on state TV saying Iran's been planning this for a long time and is ready with a two-year plan to manage the fallout. And Iranian politicians, Leila, are casting this new economic offensive by Washington as evidence that the U.S. military offensive failed to cower Iran. But I will say here, Iran's central bank chief did hint last week that the economic situation now is harder than it has been in decades, with both oil revenues and taxes being affected.
3: That's NPR's Aya Betraoui in Dubai. Thank you for your reporting.
9: Thanks, Leila.
13: For more on this, we've called Ebtisam Al-Ketbi. She is president of the Emirates Policy Center. That's an independent think tank based in the United Arab Emirates that focuses on geopolitical developments in the Persian Gulf. Welcome. Thank you for joining us.
15: Thank you for having me.
13: As we just heard from our correspondent, Aya Betraoui, the UAE officially cut off all trade and financial transactions with Iran last week. As briefly as you can you give us a sense of why?
15: Well, the UAE cut its financial and commercial relation with Iran for a combination of security, strategic, and financial reasons. It would be too narrow to interpret the decision simply as retaliation for the two Iranian ballistic missiles detected on 18th of August. Although that incidents clearly accelerate the politically reinforced the move, the UAE said the missile had been launched from Iran towards maritime traffic, with one falling inside Emirati territorial water. But more fundamentally, Abu Dhabi appears to have concluded that economic relationship with Iran had become a strategic vulnerability. Iranian attacks on UAE linked shipping, persistent pressure around Hormuz, and Tehran's willingness to use maritime insecurity as leverage created a situation in which extensive economic ties were increasingly difficult to separate from national security considerations.
13: Do you expect other countries to follow the UAE or in some way follow the U.S. call to punish Iran?
15: Well, look, from my point of view, I think this is this sanctions is not only purely economy. It is political and strategic to touch the justification of Iranian, not to open the Hormuz, okay, and not to control the Strait system. Now, who will follow? Now, we are talking about the mainly UAE has that big relation. Of course, the others under this severe sanctions, they will follow, definitely. Now, if we are talking about the others like Chinese, the Chinese foreign ministry said they will today, as Reuters brought that news, that they will continue their relation with Iran. But if you are talking about the impact of that on the Gulf, this will therefore not be purely economic. It will unfold across three interconnected dimensions, financial, commercial, and security related. So for sure, the other Gulfs will follow UAE.
13: Very briefly, Iran has said that Iran will consider any countries that partner in this campaign as enemies. Do you think that that's true? And that further retaliation directed at the UAE and others will follow?
15: I think this is the last ad Iran will have. And yes, that sanctions will trigger a military action from Iran. But as I'm following also Iran, they are still, what they said about the Pakistani mediation, they are still looking to be back to the same negotiation has been stopped before. So I think this is the last. And we have to understand, there is a conflict between the politician and the IRGC. Okay.
13: All right, we have to leave it there for now. Thank you so much. That's Ebtisam Al-Kedbi, president of the Emirates Policy Center. Thank you so much for sharing these insights with us.
15: Thank you.
13: This is NPR News.
16: How do we get better outcomes at lower cost for preschool children? I'm Dr. Lynn Pascarella, president of the American Association of Colleges and Universities. And today on the Academic Minute, Angelin S. Lillard, Commonwealth Professor of Psychology at the University of Virginia, explores one option.
17: Preschool's been around for over a century, but we can't seem to settle on the best models to use, entirely free play or dive into academics. New research shows the Montessori method yields better outcomes at lower cost. The study followed for 3 years 588 children who'd entered a random lottery for a seat at one of 24 public Montessori schools across the country. About a third won a spot, and the rest were waitlisted. The children were no different on outcomes at baseline when they started pre-K, nor were they different at the end of PK3 or PK4. But at ages 5 to 6, several differences emerged, and the effects were large. First, children who attended Montessori were better readers. Specifically, a child who would have scored at the 50th percentile in reading at a traditional school would have scored at the 71st percentile had they attended Montessori. Children who got into Montessori also had better executive function, short-term memory, and social understanding at the end of kindergarten. And the cost savings were $13,127 per child as compared to traditional PK3 through kindergarten programs, a savings that would really add up across all the 3 to 6-year-olds in a district. This is not the first study to show better outcomes for Montessori. Other randomized controlled trials and two meta-analyses done in 2023 all come to the same conclusion. So why isn't there more of this model? One reason may be that there are many poor exemplars. Real Montessori has 3-year age groupings, and trained teachers give children structured lessons on how to use hundreds of hands-on materials that Dr. Marie Montessori and her collaborators developed to convey learning. And then children freely explore those materials with their peers, without grades and without teachers dictating the schedule. Bridging play and work, the public Montessori preschool model yields better outcomes at lower cost.
16: That was Angelin S. Lillard of the University of Virginia. You can find this, other segments, and more information about the professors at academicminute.org.
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3: It's Morning Edition from NPR News. I'm Leila Fadel.
13: And I'm Michelle Martin. These days, many college football players leave school early to play in the NFL. One player is reversing that trend. Cleveland Browns tight end Daquan Wright hasn't played in a program yet, but he says he's leaving the team to play for his old college coach, Lane Kiffin. That would make him the first NFL player to return to college competition. Ralph Russo, senior college sports writer for The Athletic, is with us now to tell us more about this. Good morning, Ralph. Thanks for joining us.
19: Good morning. How are you?
13: Good. So how is it that a professional player like Daquan Wright can return to playing college sports?
19: As with so many things in college sports these days, it all started with a lawsuit. He and about 30 other former college athletes sued the NCAA in a court in Louisiana over implementation of a new eligibility rule. The new rule allows for all athletes to have the opportunity to compete for 5 full seasons. Wright's eligibility and others like him ended last school year and expired after only 4 full seasons under the old rule. So a lot of athletes, Wright included, decided to sue to try to get an extra year from the NCAA, saying that you should have applied this to us. What makes Wright's case and the case in Louisiana unique is it involved about a half dozen football, or excuse me, about a dozen and a half football players, including a handful like him who had signed with NFL teams and taken part in at least a little bit of training camp this season.
13: But don't the NCAA rules prohibit players from returning to college after signing pro contracts and having agents? I mean, like, I think, you know, we're familiar with pro athletes when they retire. Sometimes they go back to school to finish their degree or something like that. But he's still in his active playing year. So don't the NCAA rules prohibit that?
19: They do. But the judges in a lot of these cases have said, no, they don't anymore. Right? We're throwing those rules out, or we're setting them aside, or we're giving you opportunities to pause those rules. And you can come back even though you've signed a professional contract or signed with an agent if you pay the money back. So that creates these unprecedented situations where, yeah, like he hasn't cleared waivers yet, and maybe he will be claimed by another NFL team. But the plan right now is for him to go to LSU and play football for Lane Kiffin.
13: And why does he want to?
19: Well, he is a former player of Kiffin. They were both at Ole Miss last year. But really, it's about money. College athletes get paid now, and you could knock around on an NFL practice squad and maybe make $100,000, or you could go to school and probably be guaranteed at least that much or more. And again, with a little more certainty, you're not likely to get cut during the season. And college teams don't do that. So really, it comes down to this is a more lucrative deal than the NFL for a player like Wright.
13: Do you think this is kind of a one-off deal as all this, or a period in time as these NIL deals are still being sort of sorted out? Or do you think this is possibly the start of something?
19: There is a lot of disruption right now and uncertainty in college sports with all the rules being tossed around. I would say that the concern is, while this case legally doesn't set precedent, that the NCAA rules have just been chipped away to the point where I think there is concern that what's the next lawsuit going to bring? And does the next lawsuit open the door permanently to pro athletes returning to college? That's not the case now, but I think there's concern that going forward, it could be.
13: That's Ralph Russo, the senior college sports writer for The Athletic. Ralph, thanks.
19: Thank you.
13: This is Morning Edition from NPR News. I'm Michelle Martin.
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7: 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Meanwhile at Redbud, Materializer, Dope Scum, and Tempest all split the bill. 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And Ashley Dilbeck headlines Gate 11 Distillery. 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
2: The ongoing costs of the reignited trade war with Canada and the costs of reenacting a war from the past.
22: Marketplace Morning Report is supported by VantageScore, the predictive credit score that helps lenders accurately assess an additional 33 million consumers using accurate alternative and trended data. 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
23: From Marketplace in Washington, I'm Kimberly Adams. Canada is expected to announce retaliatory tariffs against the United States today. Canadian Prime Minister Mark Carney has accused the U.S. of trying to subordinate Canada. President Trump threatened more tariffs yesterday. Marketplace's Nancy Marshall-Genzer joins me now with the latest. Good morning, Nancy.
24: Good morning.
23: So what are we expecting to hear from Canada today?
24: Well, the Canadian Department of Finance says several government officials, including the Minister of Finance and National Revenue and the Minister of Industry, will visit a local business in Ottawa later this morning and hold a press conference. All the department will say right now is they'll announce new measures to, quote, protect and support Canadian workers and businesses during these challenging times.
23: A lot happened leading up to this last week. Trade negotiations between the U.S. and Canada collapsed. What's the background here?
24: Yeah, each side is accusing the other of actually derailing the talks. U.S. Trade Representative Jamieson Greer told CNBC yesterday that Canada added new demands at the last minute.
25: We had enough agreement among the parties to announce that we had found the way to a deal. Then we set about to finalize it. And then in the last hours, I think there were things that the Canadians just, they wanted more.
24: So on Saturday, the U.S. imposed new 50% tariffs on a range of Canadian products, including plywood, but also more random things, Kimberly, like buoys and dog muzzles.
23: There was a pretty strong reaction to these new taxes in Canada. What have we heard from the Canadian government so far on this?
24: Well, Canadian Prime Minister Mark Carney held a press conference on Saturday. He said the U.S., quote, asked too much and offered too little, and that Canada would impose retaliatory tariffs on the U.S. next month. I expect today's announcement will flesh out the details on that. But Carney said Canada would match the U.S. tariffs dollar for dollar.
23: Marketplace correspondent Nancy Marshall-Genzer. Thank you, Nancy.
24: You're welcome.
23: Let's do the numbers. The FTSE in London is up 0.2%. Dow, S&P, and NASDAQ futures are up in the 0.4% to 0.9% range, with the Dow future up 210 points. The 10-year Treasury yield is down at 4.67%. There is a lot going on in the global economy, including the news from Canada. Listen later to my colleague Amy Scott. She's in for Kai Rizdahl to hear more of today's developments on many public radio stations or at marketplace.org.
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23: For one weekend every year, the shores of Lake Erie turn into the beaches of Normandy on June 6, 1944. That was D-Day, when the Allies began to turn the tide of World War II. A small township park in the very northeastern corner of Ohio hosts a reenactment of that day every year. Thousands of people show up, hotels sell out for miles around, and it costs hardly anything to put on. Marketplace's Kaylee Wells has this report from Conneaut, Ohio.
4: At Conneaut Township Park, hundreds of men and women emerge from tents in 1940s garb, grab literal rations for breakfast, march to the central flagpole, and then salute the daily flag raising at 0900 hours. Among the officers is Betsy Bayshore, who runs this whole thing. She's in a very sharp women's naval auxiliary uniform and is driving a 1940s Army Jeep that she restored herself.
5: I hate cars. I hate working on cars, but I wanted a Jeep.
4: The weekend attracts 1,200 reenactors and around 60,000 viewers, and costs $130,000. Surprisingly cheap, considering the week-long rental of a 60-acre park, the porta-potties, the security, the shuttle service to parking lots. It's cheap because the reenactors are volunteers, and they own everything they've brought.
5: I equate it to like fishing. You start out with a little rod and reel, and then you're mortgaging your house for a bass boat, and it's the same kind of thing.
4: Their canvas tents, their uniforms and weapons and blank ammunition and boats and actual tanks. And there's no shortage of people willing to do it, even to play the Germans.
6: Somebody needs to play the bad guy.
4: Kyle Dorothy says the gun can cost more than $1,000. The blank ammunition runs more than a dollar a round.
6: The uniform itself can be anywhere from $750 to $2,500.
4: He made the 11-hour drive from his home in North Carolina to be here. He's a veteran, like a lot of fellow reenactors. He says after your discharge, you miss the camaraderie. Attendance at this event is really strong. That's true of other World War II reenactments and Civil War events, but the Revolution, not so much.
10: I know some historic sites that have struggled to, you know, get their events going again, get their attendance up.
4: Jim McGaughey leads the British Brigade in Revolutionary War reenactments and says the hobby's never been the same since COVID. He started doing this over 50 years ago, just before the bicentennial. Back then, there was a huge surge in interest. But this time, at the country's 250th anniversary?
10: Very different mood in the country. Very different. I don't have to tell you that.
4: But the spectators here don't seem to lack patriotic fervor as they gather for the main event, the D-Day landing. Uniformed men dart between trenches and tank traps, firing, screaming, dying. The crowd is somber, until the Germans surrender. The reenactors wave to thank the audience. It's really the only time they break character, releasing the rest of us to return to our cars and drive back into 2026. In Conneaut, Ohio, I'm Kaylee Wells for Marketplace.
23: Our producers are Tamar Fagan, Ashley Rodriguez, Ariana Rosas, and Erica Soderstrom. Our senior producer is Alex Schroeder, and our supervising senior producer is Meredith Gerritsen Morby. In Washington, I'm Kimberly Adams with the Marketplace Morning Report. 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
11: Colleges and universities will soon have to pass a new federal test proving their students are getting a return on their investment. 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
11: 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I'm Juana Summers. 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

0: Good morning. NPR's Michelle Kellerman calls Economic D-Day mostly a rebranded sanctions campaign. In public comments, Treasury Secretary Scott Bessent didn't mention China, the biggest buyer of Iranian oil. It's Morning Edition from NPR News. Fire officials in Nevada say a fast-moving fire was caused by humans. They haven't said if it was an accident. I'm Layla Faldin.
1: And I'm Michelle Martin. Also, a surrogate was carrying a baby with a heart deformity. His birth has led to a custody fight. And historian Jill Lepore asked whether we want to live in an artificial state where companies and technology have the power and people are turning into online trolls. It is Tuesday, August 25th. On this day in 2012, the spacecraft Voyager 1 became the first human-made object to leave the solar system. News is next.
2: Live from NPR News in Washington, I'm Janine Herbst. A divided Supreme Court is easing the way for President Trump to limit mail-in voting ahead of the midterm elections, handing him a temporary win. In an emergency decision, the High Court says Trump can proceed with an executive order he signed, but didn't weigh in on the legality of that order, instead ruling on the ability of the mostly Democratic-led states to challenge it when they did. And a broader injunction remains in place. And here's Hansi Lo Wang has more.
3: Trump basically called for the Postal Service to deliver mail-in ballots only to people on lists of mail-in voters that states would have to turn over to USPS. And Trump has said he issued this order to stop illegal voting by non-U.S. citizens, which many studies and audits have found to be extremely rare. And by the way, Trump himself has voted by mail in Florida.
2: NPR's Hansi Lo Wang. The USPS is a financial supporter of NPR. President Trump's latest financial disclosures show he invested tens of thousands of dollars in Elon Musk's SpaceX. As NPR's Bobby Allen reports, ethics experts say it's unusual for a president to be a shareholder of a company that's a major government contractor.
4: President Trump invested up to $50,000 in Musk's SpaceX, according to financial disclosures recently made public. The stock purchase was made shortly after Musk's satellite and rocket company had its initial public offering in June, and it was one of more than 1,000 other stock trades the president made that month. Usually, U.S. presidents place their stock holdings in a blind trust that's independently managed or sell the stocks to eliminate conflicts of interest. A White House spokesman said Trump's stocks are managed by a third-party financial institution. A new report from a committee of Democrats in Washington estimates Trump's oil and gas holdings may have gained more than $15 million amid the war in Iran. Bobby Allen, NPR News.
2: Russian President Vladimir Putin signed a decree giving the government power to take control of strategically important companies that failed to protect themselves from Ukrainian drone attacks. NPR's Charles Maines reports from Moscow, the measure comes amid a spate of Ukrainian drone strikes on Russian energy and logistics hubs.
5: The powers granted by Putin allow the state to seize infrastructure deemed critical to Russia's economy, but unable to defend itself from attack or make repairs fast enough. The decree comes amid a summer of sustained Ukrainian strikes on Russian energy and other infrastructure. In the latest, Ukraine hit an oil refinery in the southern Krasnodar region, part of a wider campaign against Russian oil facilities that has caused gas shortages nationwide. Ukraine also appeared to expand its targeting of Russian logistical hubs after weeks that saw repeat attacks on Russia's leading online retailer Wildberries. Ukrainian drones have struck several warehouses belonging to the company's main competitor Ozone in recent days. Charles Maines, NPR News, Moscow.
2: You're listening to NPR News. A federal mediator has determined the Washington Post didn't have grounds to fire columnist Karen Adia over a social media post she made shortly after the killing of Trump ally and conservative activist Charlie Kirk. NPR's David Folkenflik reports the mediator also noted she had additional leeway as an opinion writer.
6: What happened to Atia occurred against the backdrop of tensions within the Post over personal expression by journalists on social media, a backlash against almost anyone critical of Kirk after his death, and the makeover of the Post's editorial section to be more Trump-friendly. Top opinions editor Adam O'Neill drew a line after she wrote on social media, quote, "refusing to tear my clothes and smear ashes on my face in performative mourning for a white man that espoused violence is not the same as violence." Atia says she's willing to return. The Post says it respects the arbitration decision, but hasn't committed itself to next steps. David Folkenflik, NPR News.
2: Australia's music industry is banning wholly AI-generated tracks from official charts. This is growing generative technologies threaten artists' livelihoods after a variation of Madonna's pop hit Like a Prayer spent 16 weeks on the charts so far. It was created using AI-generated vocals and drums. The Australian Record Industry Association announced the crackdown, saying some AI-assisted music will remain eligible as long as humans wrote the song and performed the lead vocal and primary instruments, among other requirements. I'm Janine Herbst, NPR News in Washington.
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9: I'm Brian Mann, NPR's addiction correspondent. I've reported on everything from wars to the devastation of opioids. But wherever I go, I try to find places to be in awe of our world. 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
13: It's Morning Edition from NPR News. I'm Michelle Martin.
0: And I'm Leila Fadel. Good morning. The Trump administration called it the economic D-Day for Iran. But unlike the surprise U.S. landing in France during World War II, this D-Day was more of a warning to countries that sanctions are coming.
13: Here's how Treasury Secretary Scott Bessent put it in his news conference Monday.
14: We are giving everyone the opportunity to remedy bad behavior. Why would I want to blow up the global financial system?
13: The Trump administration has struggled to find an exit ramp to the war against Iran. Now it's trying to step up the financial pressure instead. In a few minutes, we'll speak with a former head of the office that manages these types of sanctions. But we're going to begin with the latest information.
0: Joining us to talk about this is NPR's diplomatic correspondent, Michelle Kalaman. Good morning, Michelle.
15: Good morning, Leila.
0: Okay, so the Trump administration calls this Operation Economic Outcast. What's the plan here?
15: I mean, the U.S. wants to make the choices clear to Iran. It's either economic isolation and a subsistence economy or a path back to normal relations with the world. But the trouble is there are a lot of gray areas, and that's what Bessent is trying to deal with. He's warning countries that the U.S. knows how Iran is evading sanctions. He says the Treasury Department, and these are his words, have mapped every node, every facilitator, every network that Iran has used to smuggle oil and evade sanctions. And now the U.S. is looking at Iran's dealings in cryptocurrency, technology, gold, aviation, and shipping. The Treasury Secretary says no country or business is above the reach of U.S. sanctions. Take a listen.
14: We know who they are. They know who they are. So when the hammer of U.S. Treasury actions falls upon them, they will have no one to blame but themselves.
15: He announced sanctions on 60 entities and individuals, but didn't say when that hammer of broader sanctions might hit major banks, for instance, in countries that continue to do business with Iran.
0: Now, he didn't single out China, Iran's biggest customer for oil, or other countries in public, right? Why not?
15: Yeah, I mean, he said President Trump is having private diplomatic conversations with world leaders about all of this. And of course, China's president, Xi Jinping, is expected to visit the White House next month. And China views the U.S. sanctions as illegal. The Trump administration did add some Chinese companies to the blacklist, but it's not clear how far the Trump administration is really going to push China ahead of Xi's visit. Most of this is really just a rebranded sanctions campaign at the moment.
0: We're nearly 6 months into the U.S.-Israeli war against Iran. It will be 6 months at the end of the week. So why this big talk about new economic pressure now?
15: Yeah, I mean, the war has lasted much longer than President Trump initially predicted. And remember, when he started the war, he was telling Iranians who had been protesting the regime that soon they're going to be able to take over their country and set a new course. Yeah. But months later, we're seeing a hardened Iranian regime. It's been striking U.S. assets across the region in allied Gulf states and now threatening again to block all oil transit through the Strait of Hormuz.
0: Did Besson talk about an end game for these sanctions?
15: Not really, but take a listen to his message to ordinary Iranian soldiers.
14: As more and more of your paychecks stop or supposedly just delayed, ask whether your commanders are leading your country to triumph or to ruin. And recall that the Berlin Wall fell when ordinary soldiers decided not to shoot.
15: So there they are again, counting on regime change as a way to resolve this. But in the meantime, they still need to find ways to reopen the Strait of Hormuz.
0: That's NPR's Michelle Kellerman. Thank you, Michelle.
15: Thank you.
13: For more on this new phase of the Trump administration's sanctions campaign, Adam Zubin is with us now. He served in the Treasury Department in the administrations of George W. Bush, Barack Obama, and Donald Trump's first term, including nearly a decade as the director of the Office of Foreign Assets Control. He's now a professor of practice at Johns Hopkins University School of Advanced International Studies. Welcome. Thank you for joining us.
16: Thank you for having me.
13: Well, you played an instrumental role in pressure campaigns against Iran. How do you think about Treasury Secretary Scott Bessent's new campaign of sanctions? How do you assess it?
16: Well, I think the first thing to remember when we talk about the U.S. imposing sanctions on Iran is that the U.S. really can't impose any sanctions on Iran, not directly, because the U.S. doesn't have any business or banking ties with Iran, and we haven't for decades. So the whole game here is how can the U.S. get third countries to constrain their ties with Iran, whether that's China, as we were just talking about, or places like Turkey, places like India. And so what I took note of from Secretary Bessent's remarks was he talked about a quiet outreach campaign with people from Treasury and State going out to capitals around the world to persuade them that this is in their interest to be cutting off and cracking down on Iranian sanctions evasion.
13: So let's talk about China. A customer of Iran's crude oil, a spokesperson for China's foreign ministry, said that they oppose Trump's economic war against Iran, that pressure would not resolve the crisis with Iran. So given that, I mean, do you think that they're saying something privately that they're not saying publicly?
16: I hope so. And I would bet they are. I mean, there's always a top line remark from China that they oppose unilateral economic sanctions, but they cooperated with us back when we were trying to constrain Iran in 2013 under the Obama administration by reducing their imports from Iran. And they might do so again. I think the key things to look at are what are their energy and economic interests? What are their geopolitical interests? And do they think that the U.S. administration has a viable plan to bring the conflict to a close? And if those line up, then yes, I could see China cooperating to an extent.
13: But from what you've seen so far, does this administration have a viable plan to bring this conflict to a close? I mean, it already seems that they were wildly overconfident in some of their assumptions.
16: Well, if you're talking about some of the things they say that are maximalist, regime change, regime collapse, I don't think China would view that as a viable plan. If what you're talking about is a deal under which Iran agrees, let's say, not to acquire any stockpile of enriched uranium, and my sense was that was being discussed in the talks that were being brokered by Oman back in February, then yes, I think that is a viable goal, and I think that's something that China would want to see happen.
13: But wasn't there already such an agreement, and this administration pulled out of that agreement? So whatever steps they take now, is that just getting the U.S. back to, and the world back to where we were in the JCPOA.
16: Sadly, we're in a place now where that looks like a very positive end state. If we could get back to where we were in the JCPOA, namely Iran's nuclear program is entirely under constraint and under the eyes of an international body, the IAEA, and that there is no chance for any kind of imminent breakout. That's what we want to get back to. Of course, now we also need to see the Strait of Hormuz reopened. The good news there is China wants to see that too.
13: So taking a step back, it appears that the U.S. and Iran are pursuing a strategy of economic combat, that this is now a fight about who has the higher tolerance for economic pain. Does that sound right to you?
16: Yes. You're right to point out that the U.S. is sensitive to gas prices. Voters are obviously sensitive to that. And Iran is quite astute, and they watch our political calendar as well. They know that we're coming up on midterms and that there might be limits on how much pressure the U.S. is willing to take. So you're absolutely right about that. But we should remember that the Iranian economy is under severe duress right now. Inflation is out of control, and government revenues have been shrinking. So it is not out of the question that you would see Iran's leadership come to the table if they think, again, the U.S. has a viable set of asks and that the U.S. is a credible negotiating partner.
13: We only have about 30 seconds here, but would you be willing to estimate how long it would take to get to that point?
16: You're asking a very hard question. I mean, when we sat down with Iran under the Obama administration, we originally allowed 6 months. That turned into 16 months. Negotiations take a lot of time. So I don't know how long it would take. But for them to come to the table, that could happen relatively quickly if they're

0: That's former U.S. Treasury official Adam Zubin. He is now with Johns Hopkins University School of Advanced International Studies. Thank you so much.
1: Thank you.
2: The South Carolina race to succeed the late U.S. Senator Lindsey Graham sees another election day today. Neither Senator Darlene Graham nor Congressman Ralph Norman won enough votes 2 weeks ago to avoid this runoff. Gavin Jackson with South Carolina Public Radio reports.
3: It's been about a month and a half since Senator Lindsey Graham died from a heart condition. And since then, his sister Darlene was appointed to serve the remainder of his term. She's also launched her own bid at President Trump's urging, taken key votes in the Senate, and navigated scrutiny. She's admitted that she's out of her depth when it comes to national security as she seeks to continue her brother's legacy. But she wants to focus on issues closer to home.
4: The critics say I shouldn't run for the Senate. They say I'm not a politician. You know what I say? Guilty as charged. And by the way, President Trump had never served in an elected office before, and I think he's done a damn good job.
3: Trump doubled down and rallied in front of thousands for Graham in Myrtle Beach last week, and now he's going all in. In the last hours of the campaign, Trump's super PAC, MAGA Inc., spent more than $827,000 on get-out-the-vote phone calls and text messages for Graham.
5: They say, again, that Trump gets a lot of votes, but if he's not on the ballot, people don't vote so much. I am on the ballot. We're all on the ballot. Our country's on the ballot. You have to get out. You have to vote.
3: Myrtle Beach is in Horry County, a must-win county where Graham placed second to Congressman Russell Fry 2 weeks ago in the special election. Fry has since endorsed Graham. Congressman Ralph Norman, who has been in the House since 2017 representing the state's 5th district, says Graham is unknown and untested and that his platform is in line with Trump's legislative agenda.
6: But other than that, we're going to call them out for what they're doing to this country. Faith, family, and freedom are what the Democrats are against.
3: For Republican voters, the economy and affordability are the top issues. Russell Lee, a retiree, says he worries about younger people who may not have a set income.
7: The groceries are expensive and gas is expensive and we're retired, you know. I mean, we're set where we're at, but I understand how tough it could be on young people.
3: The winner of the special election primary runoff will then face off against the Democratic nominee for the U.S. Senate, Annie Andrews, a pediatrician, in the November election. For NPR News, I'm Gavin Jackson in Columbia, South Carolina.
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1: 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I'm Leila Faldin.
2: And I'm Michelle Martin. Good morning. Normally, an historian like Jill Lepore writes about the past, in her case, best-selling, prize-winning histories about politics and the law. But Lepore sees a real and compelling danger in an inescapable phenomenon of the present, one which she says compelled her to write her latest book. It's called The Rise and Fall of the Artificial State, and Jill Lepore is here to tell us what that is. Good morning. Thank you so much for joining us.
3: Hey, good morning. Thanks so much for having me.
2: So, everybody's heard by this time about artificial intelligence, but what is the artificial state?
3: It's the successor state to a liberal democracy, right? A kind of a new kind of state that is fast emerging, in which public discourse is owned by and controlled by privately owned corporations. And much of the functions of nation states are being taken over by corporations and run by machinery. So it's essentially government by machine instead of government by consent.
2: And you're saying that this has really already happened to some degree.
3: I think it's very much underway. And what I wanted to do in writing the book was to name it, because I think it's kind of baffling. Like, what people wake up and read the newspaper and say, what is actually going on? And I think having a name for what's going on is maybe helpful.
2: You say that their effects, and this is your main focus here, their effects on political discourse, representative democracy, and constitutional government have been almost wholly malign. You say that liberal democratic states make citizens, the artificial state makes trolls. So tell us why it is that you say that.
3: You know, people that have been hawking innovations in computer technology since the 1980s have been really interested in making promises that every new step in the evolution of these technologies would abet democracy. And then there's the same promise now with artificial intelligence, right? That it will abet democracy. But like, we actually take stock historically, you know, using quantitative evidence and inspecting the studies of political theorists about democratic erosion. Especially since the era of social media, we really see abundant evidence across the world of the degree to which these tools have undermined democracy and have aided and abetted the rise of authoritarianism around the world.
2: And what about places around the world where there was never a particularly robust kind of local news ecosystem? What there?
3: Yeah, I mean, it's interesting. The decay, the democratic backsliding that is among the effects of social media is much more severe in healthy democratic societies, right, than in places that just don't have a democratic infrastructure. There's less to unravel.
2: The strong impression I get from your book is that you actually think this is intentional. Is that accurate?
3: So, and not exactly. So I think most of it happened by accident. Like, most of these things are perfect. Like, think about the polling example, right? Like, oh, well, George Gallup used to send people out to knock on doors. Then it became a little more efficient once more Americans had phones to do that on the phone, right? Like, that seems just like that's harmless. That's not like malign. But I think once you get into the 21st century, by the 2010s, the kind of cultish worship that the press offered up to Silicon Valley entrepreneurs, those guys really turned libertarian, for one thing. There's a big strain of libertarianism in Silicon Valley. But they also came to believe that their power as corporate titans was above that of the nation state. They began to talk about themselves in these extraordinary terms and to see themselves as unaccountable to any government, not just because of their libertarian but because of this kind of like techno-messianism, like just that they were gods among us, that they control the future of the planet.
2: You say, this is why I say that you suggest that this is intentional. You say If the executives in charge of the corporations building the infrastructure of the artificial state had once been blind to the social and political problems they were causing, they eventually came to see at least some of those harms. This did not deter them. And you quote, for example, Peter Thiel saying, "I no longer believe that freedom and democracy are compatible." Well, what about free will? I mean, do people don't have to engage with these systems. They don't have to be on Facebook.
3: No, we don't have to. And I think, you know, you see an increasing tech backlash where people are uncomfortable using them. I think the public opinion polling is like it's upwards of 70% of Americans are opposed to data centers, don't think that AI will bring anything good to their lives. There's a lot of discomfort with it, and yet our entire economy has been turned upside down in order to advance it.
2: So, you know, the book is titled The Rise and Fall of the Artificial State, and you argue that other forms of malign governance can be brought down. So what's the plan here, Professor Lepore?
3: Yeah, don't go for the historians when you need the pitchforks. Like, all we have is pencils. You know, I just think it's really useful to think about actually literature. You know, science fiction is filled with what I call the parable of the artificial state. Like going back to the 1860s, people imagined, oh, one day if the machines get really good and get more powerful and become intelligent, they could replace government and then we'd be ruled by machines. And what would we do? But there are also stories within that world of science fiction of successful defeating. Like people have to stand up and say, I am not just a piece of data. I am a voter. I am a citizen. I get to decide. People who own the machines don't get to decide. Democratic deliberation is what will save this country and any other democracy. And that has to be face to face. And it has to be people sitting down in a room together. And it has to involve a commitment to getting better information, getting information from reputed journalists and news organizations, and committing to doing the work of imagining a different future for our democracy than one in which we are ruled by the three richest men on the planet.
2: That is Jill Lepore. She's the author of The Rise and Fall of the Artificial State. Professor Jill Lepore, thanks so much for talking with me.
3: Thanks so much, Michelle. This was a lot of fun.

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1: Colleges and universities will soon have to pass a new federal test proving their students are getting a return on their investment. If they fail, they could lose access to federal student loans.
2: I mean, this is really a very low floor, right? I mean, high school earnings is not a exceedingly high metric for a program to meet.
1: But more than 800,000 students attend a program that would likely fail this test. I'm Juana Summers. This story on All Things Considered from NPR News.
3: If you have a real estate asset that is costing you money or not being utilized, donate it to WUTC. 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
4: Live from NPR News in Washington, I'm Kristen Wright. Treasury Secretary Scott Bessent says the U.S. is pressuring every country in the world to cut economic ties with Iran. It's part of a new round of economic pressure tactics as negotiations to end the nearly six-month war stall. NPR's Aya Batrawi is following the latest sanctions.
5: The most consequential country here is China, which is the biggest importer and buyer of Iranian oil. China's foreign ministry today slammed the White House's latest measures against Iran, calling them, quote, illicit unilateral sanctions that have no basis in international law. China says economic wars only escalate the conflict and disrupt global financial order, and says it isn't going to cut off Iran. China has had to dig into its oil reserves to weather the fallout from this war as the biggest buyer of both Iranian and Saudi oil.
4: NPR's Aya Batrawi reporting there. The Canadian government is set to announce retaliatory tariffs against the U.S. today. Tension between the trading partners has been high. President Trump imposed new 50% tariffs on billions of dollars worth of Canadian imports on Saturday after trade talks collapsed. Trump also threatened new 50% tariffs on vehicles, auto parts, and steel from Canada starting next year. The two countries share one of the world's largest trading relationships. You're listening to NPR News from Washington. Texas Governor Greg Abbott is asking a federal judge to reject Minnesota's effort to force the extradition of an Immigration and Customs Enforcement officer being held in Texas. The Texas Newsroom's Lucio Vasquez reports.
6: Abbott says Texas is still investigating whether ICE officer Christian Castro can legally be considered a fugitive. Castro faces assault charges in Minnesota for allegedly shooting and injuring a man during an immigration operation earlier this year. But Abbott says Castro did not flee Minnesota, but instead returned to Texas on orders from ICE. Minnesota sued Abbott last week to force Castro's extradition and is asking a federal judge to keep Castro jailed beyond a 90-day limit that expires this week. Both sides are due in federal court on Tuesday. For NPR News, I'm Lucio Vasquez.
4: The Trump administration is preparing to revoke the business and tourism visas of up to 200,000 people who've applied for or are currently seeking asylum status in the U.S. The State Department says the visas will be revoked on a rolling basis. If it happens, the move would be the largest single mass revocation of visas in U.S. history and would likely face legal challenges. Prosecutors in Taiwan have charged nine people with illegally exporting high-end AI servers to China. Employees from chipmaker NVIDIA and information tech company Supermicro are among those charged. This is NPR News.
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8: 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I'm Leila Fadel.
9: And I'm Michelle Martin. Good morning. Fire crews are making progress on a blaze just northwest of Reno, Nevada. About 15,000 people are still under go-now evacuation orders. Tens of thousands more are under less severe warnings. KUNR's Maria Palma has been covering the fire, and she's with us now. Good morning. Thanks so much for being with us.
10: Thanks for having me.
9: So what do we know about how this all started?
10: So the fire is called the Hawk Fire. It broke out Saturday in the foothills right behind a residential neighborhood about 13 miles northwest of downtown Reno. That day, there was a red flag warning. So really dry conditions and strong winds. That whipped the fire up really fast. In one day, it went from 15 acres or so to 10,500. It expanded into other neighborhoods, a few valleys that are pretty open with homes, but also a lot of trails and vegetation. Definitely not densely populated, but still residential. Fire officials have said it was human caused, but didn't share a lot more detail. Here's Fire Chief Richard Edwards from Truckee Meadows Fire Protection District at a press conference Monday.
11: We do know that the fire was human caused. We do not know if it was intentional or unintentional. More than likely, this fire will be classified as undetermined.
9: So officials have said that 30 homes were destroyed. Is that number expected to grow?
10: Yes. So fire officials said yesterday that they were able to send teams into some of these communities to do initial damage assessments. But they added that there are more businesses and homes affected. So they do expect that number to go up. Luckily, no deaths have been reported at this point, though there are a few injuries among firefighters and civilians. There have been big power outages in parts of the city, impacting thousands of people. That's partly because the utility turned off power in some places to reduce fire risk, and partly because poles were damaged. All the Reno schools were closed yesterday and will be closed today. And while firefighters have increased containment, a lot of people are still evacuated.
9: Now, you had a chance to talk with some people who have been evacuated. What are you hearing from them?
10: Yeah, so I spent some time yesterday at the Reno Sparks Convention Center, which is serving as a shelter for evacuees and is being run by the Red Cross. They say over 400 people were there Saturday, though the number has dropped quite a bit since then. One evacuee I spoke with was 78-year-old Linda Wooten. She lives in Lemon Valley. And she evacuated Saturday after her sister called and told her she needed to go out. She says she's still worried about her home, but she doesn't know if it has burned. And she emphasized the most important thing is protecting people's lives.
12: Hey, it's a possession. It can be replaced. Lives can't, is what I'm saying. Lives are very precious.
10: For her and many others, there's still a lot of uncertainty. They don't know when they will be able to return home.
9: You know, Marie, the whole West is having a very active fire season, but what about Reno?
10: Yeah, other fires started around here earlier in August. They were a bit further north, and they burned in less populated areas than neighborhoods affected by this fire. But we did see people there evacuate as well as livestock and horses.
9: That is KUNR's Maria Palma. Maria, thank you.
10: Thank you.
8: A Texas court is holding a hearing today in a high-profile custody battle over a baby born with a heart deformity to a surrogate. A California couple and a woman from Alaska who was hired as their surrogate have conflicting stories about what they planned before the baby was born. The case has raised questions about abortion and surrogacy in three states with very different laws. KERA's Toluwani Osibamowo is covering this. Good morning.
13: Good morning.
8: Okay, so lay out the key people in this case and what's at the center of the dispute.
13: Yeah, so the folks you need to know here are husband and wife Nasheen Gilgar and Omar Ahmed from Los Angeles. According to court documents, they are the genetic parents of the baby. The couple hired Alaska nurse McKenna West as their surrogate last August, and as part of the deal, she was to get an abortion in the case of a fetal abnormality if the intended parents requested it. So this past April, the baby was diagnosed with hypoplastic left heart syndrome, which is when the left side of the heart is not formed properly. West says once Ahmed and Gilgar learned about the fetus's heart condition, they wanted an abortion. And according to court filings at the Associated Press sites, the couple says West agreed to an abortion, but she changed her mind. NPR has not verified these court filings. So the couple's court filing says that they then pivoted to figuring out post-birth care in California, but West says they pressured and threatened her into getting an abortion and they refused surgery. Now, the parents have denied refusing surgery in court filings. So West says that she fled to Texas where she believed the baby could get the care he needed at hospitals in Dallas that could perform the necessary heart procedure.
8: What does the law say about abortion clauses in surrogacy contracts and who has the authority to make decisions?
13: Like much of this case, the answer to that is complicated. A clause like that is allowed in surrogacy cases. If this were a case where all states involved had looser rules on abortion, the surrogate would be allowed to make the decision and just suffer the financial consequences. Arthur Kaplan is with the New York University School of Medicine, and he's one of the country's leading bioethics experts. Here's what he had to say about the issue.
14: I think that has to be made clear. Again, if you hire someone in the contract, you can't make her end the pregnancy unless she wants to. She's in charge of the baby until the baby is born.
13: Now that the baby is born, it's about who can make decisions for the baby. There's already an agreement in California stating that Gilgar and Ahmed are the baby's parents.
8: Texas Attorney General Ken Paxton and anti-abortion groups have gotten involved here. How has their involvement shaped the case?
13: Yeah, so anti-abortion groups have been involved by helping get West from Alaska to Texas and defending her in court. Paxton is a Republican who has been a staunch anti-abortion advocate, and touting those beliefs is important, especially amid his Senate race. He asked the court to force Texas hospitals to provide care if the baby was born alive, no matter what anyone else said.
8: So how is the baby doing now, and what happens for him next?
13: So as of last week, the baby has received surgery. His intended parents have named him Rumi, but West, the Texas AG's office, and groups that have supported West refer to him as Baby Gabriel. Right now, there is a temporary restraining order in place that prevents West from seeing, holding, transporting, or making medical decisions for the baby. Today's hearing would decide whether to uphold that restraining order. West is relying on the part of Texas law that states the person that gives birth to the baby is their mother. There's an exception for surrogacy, but West is saying that the California contract that made Gilgar and Ahmed the baby's parents is invalid, which they, of course, deny.
8: That's Toluwani Osibamowo from member station KERA in Dallas. Thank you for your reporting.
13: Of course.

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1: This week in UTC Sports, the UTC Mox football team kicks off their 119th season on the road against the University of West Georgia on Thursday night. West Georgia is 3-0 all-time against Southern Conference competition and are 10-0 on Thursday nights since the 2012 season. They have opened their season on a Thursday night in five of the last six seasons. Junior quarterback Battle Alberson will be making his fourth start for the Mox to start the season. He has seen action in six collegiate games, boasting a 60% completion percentage. Head coach Rusty Wright was quoted saying, "He typically doesn't make a lot of mistakes." Kickoff in Carrollton is set for 7 p.m. Eastern on Thursday night. Reporting for WUTC Sports, this is Clark Gibson. Go Mox!
2: Hot ginger and dynamite. Basil Fomine was a composer, arranger, conductor, and very nearly a one-man band. You're on The Soundbeat.
3: The way they can entertain would hurry a hurricane. Bang a nagga saggy where the fellas do the baggy and the women wicky wacky woo.
2: Born Wassily Fomine in Kharkov, Russia, Basil Fomine headed the Basil Fomine Orchestra. Here they are with 1928 medley recorded in 1942.
3: By jingo, it's worth the price. Back and acky-sacky where the fellas shoot a baggy and the women wicky-wacky woo.
2: The orchestra was a fixture at New York's Savoy Plaza Hotel and the Waldorf Astoria in the 1930s and performed with the USO during World War II. Basil Fomine is perhaps best known for his accordion arrangement of George Gershwin's Rhapsody in Blue. He's probably least known as the inventor of an instrument he called the basophone, a piano, harmonium, vibraphone, chimes, and cymbal all rolled into one. 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I'm Brett Barry.
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5: Along the River Road, nothing stays hidden forever. That's the heartbeat of a new suspense thriller novel set in the 1940s rural South titled The River Road, by Dalton author Chris Clement. This Thursday, the Creative Arts Guild in Dalton hosts a reception for the book's release starting at 5 p.m. at 520 West Wall Street.
6: I've always been a student of history. I love a sense of time and place. I didn't feel like I was really led to write a nonfiction history book. And so I liked the idea of creating characters in a fictional setting that would be familiar to readers, but at the same time, bring that element of history in that would anchor the book as well. And so really trying to marry the two together so that people understood what was going on in the late 1940s Jim Crow South in terms of the historical element, but at the same time, making sure that we had interesting characters to carry that forward.
5: This is set in the late 1940s rural South about a tragic murder witnessed by an unlikely person, as you describe it.
6: Yeah, you set it up well. I mean, there's a horrible murder that takes place, a racial murder, and there's an attempt to cover it up by the town's hierarchy. But as you mentioned, there's an unlikely witness that sees everything. And so the book becomes a race against time for the witness to bring things to light. But at the same time, the killers are trying to prevent that from happening. And so without spoiling the ending, you get to follow that story through the rest of the book to see who gets to the finish line first.
5: This is a novel. That is something new for you.
6: It is. I've written for several years. I've published several blogs. I've written a group of humor essays. But this is really my first entry into a fictional world, a novel idea. And again, that was an idea that I had about bringing nonfiction into the world of interesting characters that, again, while they may not be real, you recognize them. You recognize people that you might know. So it grounds you in a story that hopefully will be familiar enough to not suspend reality, but at the same time make the characters believable and plausible and interesting as well. Historical fiction is tricky because we have the benefit years later of knowing what actually unfolded in history. And so readers will catch on if you try to drift too far from the historical element in a story, because we know what happened. So it's a challenging genre to write in, but at the same time, it's a lot of fun because you can introduce a time and place to people. Not a lot of people know about the late 1940s South area. We hear about the 1950s and 1960s and the Civil Rights Movement, but we don't hear a lot about the years leading up to that. And so I wanted to give that era a moment with this book and the characters that portrayed it.
5: And then how does this draw from the history of this area at that time?
6: Well, there's a lot of things that people would recognize. I do get asked a lot, is this Dalton or Chattanooga or a particular area? And the answer is no. It's a composite of many areas that people would recognize in the time and place. But it's important that we know that this was a very conflicted time. Briarwood, which is the fictional setting in the story, is not an unfriendly town, but it is a town divided between class and race. And so I think people will understand that that's an important conversation that carries the book, and it's an important conversation that we're still having today as well.
5: Who are some writers in this genre whom you've been drawn to?
6: From a nonfiction setting, people like David McCullough, wonderful historian, Chattanooga's own John Meacham, who I consider one of our preeminent historians of this era, Doris Kearns Goodwin. They're all wonderful, wonderful storytellers just in a nonfiction genre. On the fiction side, you've got really no better storyteller than someone like John Grisham or Scott Turow or John Le Carré. So I love the fact that there's a good story there, whether it's nonfiction or fiction. Trying to put the two together is the real challenge.
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7: You're listening to the American Democracy Minute, keeping your government by and for the people. In a 2025 Wisconsin Supreme Court race, Elon Musk gave $1 million checks to three voters, quote, in appreciation for you taking the time to vote. The Wisconsin Elections Commission found probable cause that he violated the state's election bribery statute, and it's finally being prosecuted. At the time, Wisconsin's Attorney General challenged the giveaway, but the Wisconsin Supreme Court refused the case, allowing it to stand. The Wisconsin Elections Commission investigated and found probable cause that Musk and his America PAC likely violated the state's election bribery statute. That statute says any person who induces any voter to go to or refrain from going to the polls or vote or refrain from voting is in violation. June 9th, the commission voted 5-1 to refer it for prosecution. Wisconsin Public Radio reports that August 7th, the Brown County District Attorney recused his office because of a conflict and turned the case over to La Crosse County's DA for prosecution. In the meantime, a federal case is pending for a similar ploy in the 2024 election. A Musk statement allegedly suggested the $1 million winners would be chosen at random, but recent admissions from Musk's attorneys said they were chosen for their ability to be spokespersons. A trial is scheduled for July 2027, with Musk compelled to testify. We have more at AmericanDemocracyMinute.org.
8: 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Let's sip some delicious coffee in one of Chattanooga's most unique spaces and talk about how you can get involved with the station. There's plenty of parking right out back at Shredder's Lair. That's Thursday, August 27th from 8 a.m. to 10 a.m. We'll see you there.
9: It's Morning Edition from NPR News. I'm Michelle Martin.
10: And I'm Leila Fadel. Good morning. Canadian Prime Minister Mark Carney is expected to announce new tariffs on American products in retaliation for President Trump's imposition of 50% tariffs on Canadian goods. President Trump has also threatened an additional 50% tariffs on Canadian cars, trucks, vehicle parts, and steel starting on January 1st. The U.S. and Canada's relationship is deteriorating. So what does that mean? For that, we're joined by Drew Fagan. He was a senior official in Canada's Department of Foreign Affairs and International Trade. He's now a professor at the University of Toronto's Monk School of Global Affairs and Public Policy. Professor, good morning, and thank you for joining the program.
11: My pleasure. Hi, Leila.
10: Hi. So how much damage to Canada's economy could much higher tariffs on cars, vehicles, steel do?
11: significant damage. You know, the relationship between Canada and the United States economically is significant. It's significant for the United States as well. The relationship is asymmetrical. Canada's a medium-sized economy, the size of Spain, the size of Brazil. But obviously, we're up against a super heavyweight that's more than 10 times our size. So it's asymmetrical, but it's symbiotic. We both get something from the relationship. That's the way it's worked in the free trade era for more than 40 years. But this is a different situation. And the tariffs that are being imposed, particularly on industries in central Canada, I think it should be said, will be deeply damaging. And that's basically why the Prime Minister Carney, walked away from the table on Friday. The tariffs would have been so high that you had to question whether these industries would continue.
10: Yeah, I mean, the Prime Minister said Trump wants to destroy Canada's major industries and pointed to Canada signing more than 20 trade and security deals with other trading partners. I mean, can that offset the economic hit from the tariffs imposed by the U.S.?
11: The challenge is it really can't, at least in the short term. You know, the relationship is bilateral, Canada-U.S., and most of our exports go to the United States. That's natural in a relationship like this, in which geography dictates much of that. Canada's been talking about diversifying its exports for really generations. And there are opportunities. There's no question we have a pipeline to the West Coast now, another underway to send energy to Asia. There are other steps that we can take. Trade is actually growing with the rest of the world faster than it is with the United States, logically, given the circumstances. Fundamentally, Canada wants to trade with the United States and trade with other parts of the world as well. Part of the challenge with this negotiation is not just that the administration wants to block trade with Canada, but wants to dictate to Canada the terms by which it can trade with other countries in certain circumstances as well. And that's just not on.
10: Now, Trump told Canada's leaders to, quote, fall in line. Ontario's Premier Doug Ford was asked for his response on Monday, and here he is during a press conference carried by CTV News.
12: I don't respond to a dictator like President Trump. A bully like President Trump, as I said before, he's the type of guy in school that would take your lunch money one day, take your toque off your head the next day, and then steal your running shoes. But I'm not going to take any advice off a guy that's the king of bankruptcies.
10: Tough talk like this, insults aimed at Trump. Do they hurt or help Carney as he navigates this?
11: So let's think of Carney as the country's ego, an intellect, a leader, well-respected globally, and Ford, the premier of the biggest province, as the id, in effect. He'll get down with Trump. Whether that's effective or not, I don't know, because, you know, many people would say Trump can go lower than anyone. I think what's the challenge here with somebody like Ford is he wants to escalate. And that is not probably smart strategy. What we need to do is meet the United States with regard to tariffs tit for tat. But I don't think that Canada, which is by far the smaller party, would be smart to start cutting off exports.
10: Drew Fagan is a professor at the University of Toronto's Monk School of Global Affairs and Public Policy. Thank you.
11: Thank you very much.
9: Wildlife enthusiasts have been flocking to a park in Northern Virginia looking for some unusual frogs.
13: They're blue green tree frogs, blue individuals of the green tree frog species.
9: Raina Bell is the curator of amphibians and reptiles at the California Academy of Sciences. She studied blue frogs, and that's not easy to do because it turns out they're pretty rare.
13: I still have never found my own blue frog in the wild. For instance, if I had a graduate student who was really interested in studying blue frogs as their dissertation project, I would say that's a terrible idea because you have very little chance of ever finding one in your entire career.
10: Bell first heard rumors of blue tree frogs in Virginia around 7 years ago. Based on recent photographs from Huntley Meadows Park in Alexandria, Bell says it doesn't look like just one frog.
13: At least for that particular species, there are a couple of pockets in sort of the mid-Atlantic area that maybe have higher proportion of these blue individuals.
9: So why exactly do some green tree frogs turn out blue?
13: It could be a mutation in one of the genes that's responsible for either producing or metabolizing yellow pigments.
9: And if you take the yellow out of a green frog, you're left with a blue frog. Bell says the genes that make yellow pigment are not well understood in frogs.
13: The other option is that there's something different about their diet, because for a lot of frog species, they get yellow pigments from their food. And then the third option is that there's something about the environmental conditions.
10: It's not clear whether the blue color helps with survival. Bell's guess is that it hurts.
13: Green frog species usually are green because it helps them blend in with their habitats and not be detected by predators. And so blue tends to be a much more conspicuous or showy color.
10: Bell says there are many unanswered questions. Do the frogs start green and then change into blue? Are they born blue? Do they pass on their color to their offspring? The wildlife hobbyists staking out at the Virginia Park may help find answers.
13: Having nature enthusiasts spread out around the world taking pictures of things that they see when they're out is orders of magnitude more powerful than what over a century of scientists have been able to document.
9: So if you run into a blue tree frog, help a scientist out. Take some pictures. This is Morning Edition from NPR News. I'm Michelle Martin.
10: And I'm Leila Faldig.
14: Colleges and universities will soon have to pass a new federal test proving their students are getting a return on their investment. If they fail, they could lose access to federal student loans.
15: I mean, this is really a very low floor, right? I mean, high school earnings is not a exceedingly high metric for a program to meet.
14: But more than 800,000 students attend a program that would likely fail this test. I'm Juana Summers. This story on All Things Considered from NPR News.

0: Good morning. The Supreme Court let President Trump move ahead with efforts to restrict mail-in ballots. The court said only time will tell if Trump's final moves are illegal. What does this mean for elections officials? It's Morning Edition from NPR News. Trump needs other countries to fall in line with his economic pressure campaign against Iran. I'm Michelle Martin.
1: And I'm Leila Fadel. The UAE cut financial ties with Iran before the latest sanctions. Will others follow? Also, the Washington Post fired a columnist who posted about the reaction to Charlie Kirk's killing. An arbitrator says the paper has to rehire her. Does she want to go back? We'll ask. It's Tuesday, August 25th. On this day in 1916, President Woodrow Wilson created the National Park Service to protect natural wonders for future generations. The news is next.
2: Live from NPR News in Washington, I'm Janine Hurst. President Trump's super PAC is spending hundreds of thousands of dollars in the final hours before the polls close in South Carolina to support Darlene Graham for Senate. As NPR's Tamara Keith reports, Trump endorsed Graham, the sister of the late Senator Lindsey Graham.
3: MAGA Inc. is sitting on more than $400 million in campaign cash, but hasn't been spending it. Now the super PAC is injecting $827,000 in last-minute assistance to Darlene Graham for get-out-the-vote phone calls and text messages. Trump also held a rally for Graham last Friday, begging South Carolinians to get out and vote for her in what is expected to be a low-turnout special primary runoff against Republican Congressman Ralph Norman.
4: What I really want you to do is pretend, please, that I'm on the ballot. Just come and vote. It's so important.
3: The power of Trump's endorsement is also on the line. Tamara Keith, NPR News.
2: President Trump's threats of an economic D-Day on Iran became warnings for countries to sever financial ties with Tehran as he tries to find an off-ramp to the U.S.-Israeli war that's now in its sixth month. Treasury Secretary Scott Bessent told countries they could face sanctions if they don't. Adam Zubin worked in the George W. Bush, Obama, and Trump administrations. He's now a professor with Johns Hopkins University School of Advanced Studies.
5: The whole game here is how can the U.S. get third countries to constrain their ties with Iran, whether that's China or places like Turkey, places like India. Secretary Bessent talked about a quiet outreach campaign with people from Treasury and State going out to capitals around the world to persuade them that this is in their interest to be cutting off and cracking down on Iranian sanctions evasion.
2: Speaking there to NPR's Morning Edition. The investigation continues into an alleged cocaine ring at Penn State, where drug dealers allegedly used two frat houses to sell drugs to students. NPR's Brian Mann reports the big substance use risk on U.S. campuses isn't cocaine, it's alcohol.
6: The drug bust at Penn State was headline-grabbing. 14 people arrested, fraternity pledges allegedly helping process cocaine sold at campus parties. But federal research shows cocaine use among college-age Americans has actually been dropping fast. Megan Patrick at the University of Michigan is one of the co-authors of an annual report studying substance use.
7: There's been a decrease over the past 5 years in cocaine use among young adults in the U.S. The prevalence overall is about 5%.
6: Alcohol use among college-age Americans has also fallen, but federal research shows about half of young adults still drink. The National Institute on Alcohol Abuse and Alcoholism estimates that as many as 1,500 college students die each year from causes linked to alcohol. Brian Mann, NPR News.
2: You're listening to NPR News from Washington. A new study of former NFL players who died recently finds that at least a quarter of them had the neurodegenerative condition known as CTE. The research from Mass General Brigham is the newest attempt to estimate the prevalence of CTE among football players. NPR's Becky Sullivan has more.
8: For years, former NFL players and their families have been donating their brains to researchers to see whether they had chronic traumatic encephalopathy, or CTE. That means most research has something of a sample bias, as many samples came from people with symptoms of brain disease, like mood swings or memory loss. The new study essentially sought to find a denominator. Researchers counted up every player who'd appeared at least one NFL game any time since 1949, then focused on those who died between 2016 and 2021. With more than 200 donated brains already definitively diagnosed with CTE, that set a minimum prevalence of about 25%. In a statement, the NFL told NPR the league, quote, continuously strives to make the game of football safer, including by implementing strategies to reduce concussions and head impacts. Becky Sullivan, NPR News.
2: The Pentagon says the U.S. military carried out a strike on a vessel believed to be a drug boat in the Pacific, killing two people on board allegedly trafficking drugs. The U.S. Southern Command says the strike happened over the weekend over what they say are established narco-trafficking routes. It's thought to be the first in 2 months. The death toll from the nearly year-long U.S. campaign of bombing alleged drug boats in the eastern Pacific has left at least 223 people dead in 67 strikes. I'm Janine Herbst, NPR News in Washington.
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1: I changed into a copperhead and went swimming in the creek.
2: It's Morning Edition from NPR News. I'm Michelle Martin.
3: And I'm Leila Fadel. Good morning. The U.S. Supreme Court has handed President Trump a temporary win on his efforts to restrict voting by mail.
2: It involves how the U.S. Postal Service will deliver ballots for this fall's midterm election, but the legal fight is not over.
3: To break down the Supreme Court's decision, we're joined by NPR's Hansi Lo Wang. Morning, Hansi.
4: Morning, Leila.
3: Okay, so this lawsuit is based on an executive order that Trump signed in March. Where are we in this legal fight over that order?
4: We are in the middle of this fight still. This new Supreme Court decision is not the final word. The justices have not ruled on whether President Trump's order is legal. And so far, this order has not directly affected mail-in voting.
3: So what effect does yesterday's Supreme Court ruling actually have then?
4: Well, here's a way to think about this. There have been two rulings from a judge in Boston. They both block the U.S. Postal Service from carrying out Trump's order to restrict voting by mail. And I should note, USPS is a financial supporter of NPR. Now, what the Supreme Court has done is pause the first of those two rulings. Mm-hmm. This first one blocked USPS from working on Trump's order in about half of the states, plus Washington, D.C. But there is a second ruling that is still in effect, and it's blocking USPS across the country right now.
3: What had Trump ordered the Postal Service to do?
4: Trump basically called for the Postal Service to deliver mail-in ballots only to people on lists of mail-in voters that states would have to turn over to USPS. And Trump has said he issued this order to stop illegal voting by non-U.S. citizens, which many studies and audits have found to be extremely rare. And by the way, Trump himself has voted by mail in Florida.
3: And what did the Supreme Court actually say?
4: What we have is an unsigned ruling from this conservative-led court on procedural questions. The court's three liberal justices dissented, but the ruling basically says the judge in Boston weighed in too early back in June by concluding that Trump's order oversteps the president's authority under the Constitution and that USPS has no legal authority to control mail-in voting. The Trump administration argued it had not fully carried out the order, so it shouldn't be blocked, and the Supreme Court agreed.
3: And what are you hearing from the order's challengers?
4: Well, we're weeks away from the start of mail-in voting for the midterm elections. And I talked to Colorado's Democratic Secretary of State, Jenna Griswold. Her state is one of the 23 suing over Trump's order. And there is real concern about the possibility of Trump's order making a real mess of mail-in voting for the midterms.
5: The election process is already underway. This is a very close fight to the actual election. But make no mistake, when the federal government attempts to implement this unlawful executive order, Colorado and other states across the country will fight back.
3: Okay, so before you go, we should talk about what this means for voters. What should eligible voters take away from all of this?
4: You know, at this point, it's really unclear what impact Trump's order will actually end up having. And for now, the bottom line is voting by mail is still a viable option to all voters who are eligible for it in their states. And USPS is expected to deliver mail-in ballots as usual. But Leila, I'm going to keep watching these lawsuits. The Supreme Court said its new ruling does not mean the implementation of Trump's order will be lawful. The court even wrote in its decision, quote, "On that score, time will tell."
3: That's NPR's Hansi Lo Wang. Hansi, thank you, and thanks for watching these lawsuits. I'm sure you'll be back on to talk about that.
4: You're very welcome, Leila.
2: Let's take a closer look at the implications of the Supreme Court's decision with David Becker. He's the founder and executive director of the Center for Election Innovation and Research. That's a nonprofit, nonpartisan organization that focuses on election administration. Hello.
6: Good morning, Michelle.
2: So as we just heard, this legal fight is still going on. What do you consider to be the main unresolved issues?
6: Well, I think Hansi laid it out very well. We still don't know from the courts whether this is legal or not. I think it's pretty clear this is an unprecedented attempt by the federal government to seize power over election administration from the states, which the Constitution says it cannot do. And the Supreme Court here said it was not ruling on whether this was legal or not. It just was a very narrow technical decision on whether or not the issue was ripe at this moment. I think that's disappointing, really, because As we know, there's still an existing injunction out there with regard to all of the states. This only blocked the injunction that affected 23 states and D.C. But those states were really trying to be diligent. They were saying the president waited to sign this executive order until after the primaries had already started. The Postal Service then took 2 whole months to even publish proposed rules, and that rule became final last week before this order actually was issued. And so what they're really saying is, despite your diligence, states, you have to wait until the very last moment as you're busy preparing for an election. And it's not weeks until mail voting starts. It's actually next week when the first mail ballots start going out. Every election official in the country is busy preparing for this election. I think ultimately the cases that are still pending and probably some new cases that were actually invited by the Supreme Court opinion will likely stop this order from being executed for 2026. But it's also very possible that we're going to see a lot of confusion and chaos about it. And that might have been the administration's intention.
2: So how should local elections officials think about this ruling? Does it change anything about how they approach their work and what they do right now?
6: I've already spoken to a lot of them, and they're very confused and concerned about this. And it doesn't matter whether they're Republicans or Democrats, whether they support the president or oppose the president. Election officials around the country are doing a very, very difficult job of preparing for a midterm election in which we might see the highest turnout of any midterm election in American history. We're going to see well over 100 million voters cast a ballot in this election. And that's a lot of work. And this throws some chaos into the mix as they're considering what happens. I think the next 2 days, though, will calm this down to some degree. I think we're going to see a new lawsuit filed by the states, likely. I think we're going to see a new order issued by that Boston court on the injunction that has not been blocked yet to make clear that the Postal Service and the federal government is still prohibited from instituting this unprecedented radical alteration regarding mail voting practices. So I think what we're going to see election officials do, and what I'm advising them to do, is to just continue to prepare for this election as they've always done. I think that's likely going to be, that's going to be the way it's going to be executed.
2: You know, what's interesting, though, is that the people who defend what the president has been doing in this space point to the fact that turnout continues to rise. And they say to that, well, then, you know, whatever the president's intentions are, and they don't dispute his intentions, then they say, well, but people are still turning out, so what is the problem? What would you say to that?
6: Well, I think one of the things we know is, and Hansi mentioned this, is that non-citizen voting is extremely rare. My organization studies what the states are reporting when they look into non-citizen voting, and every state finds extremely few individuals who are registered to vote or casting a ballot as non-citizens in the United States. Second, we also know that the federal government has really bad data on this. When they've reported data out to the states about potential non-citizens, it's very common that they're reporting out even sometimes well over half of the individuals are documented citizens. So the federal government is getting this wrong. So, of course, turnout has been good lately, but this is a radical change, and that could change that. And it could put barriers in front of many eligible voters who are citizens just because the federal government isn't very good at this. And secondly, the federal government has no constitutional power to do this.
2: Before we let you go, only about 20 seconds here. You work with people of both parties. Is it possible that both Republicans and Democrats would be equally affected by the chaos that you are anticipating, or that's possible?
6: Yeah, I think it's definitely political. It's politically balanced here. If anything, it might actually affect Republicans more because it might affect people in rural areas and older individuals who really rely upon mail voting to vote because they can't get to a polling place to cast a ballot.
2: Okay. That's David Becker, founder and executive director of the Center for Election Innovation and Research. Thank you so much.
6: Thanks, Michelle.
3: Nevada is suing the Trump administration over a plan to limit how much water it can use from the Colorado River. The state is the most arid in the country, and cities like Las Vegas are almost entirely reliant on the Colorado River for water. Under new rules from the Department of the Interior, Nevada is facing drastic cuts to that supply. KNPR's Paul Boger reports on the lawsuit.
7: Under the new regulations, Arizona, California, and Nevada have to cut the amount of water they get from the Colorado River by 20% over the next

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1: Goal is to have basin-wide solutions for a basin-wide problem. And that may sound a little cliche, but you're looking at a river system that takes care of 7 states and 2 countries.
2: The Interior Department did not respond to requests for comment. Nevada already gets the smallest allotment of any state on the river. In an effort to protect that supply, SNWA has aggressively worked to conserve water. According to the utility, nearly every drop of water that goes down the drain is recycled and put back into the river. The state has also banned watering ornamental grass for non-residential properties across southern Nevada. Ensminger says the new rules essentially ignore all of that work.
1: The municipal area that's been the world leader in urban water conservation, it's almost like we're not getting any credit for what we've done in the last 25 years, and instead are being asked to take a larger percentage than any other state.
2: Ultimately, Nevada is asking a judge to throw out the Interior Department's entire 2027 to 2036 framework for the Colorado River. But for those who study the river, something needs to be done soon. Elizabeth Cobley researches water policy at the University of Nevada, Reno.
3: If it's not a good set of rules and it doesn't fairly treat the actors in the basin, then yes, it should be reconsidered. But we also probably need to figure out how to take some emergency measures in the short term to keep the system from crashing.
2: Currently, the state of Nevada, the Southern Nevada Water Authority, and the Colorado River Commission of Nevada are the suit's only plaintiffs. Water officials in California and Arizona, on the other hand, have been more accepting of the new terms for this 2-year plan, but haven't agreed to any cuts beyond that. For NPR News, I'm Paul Boger in Reno.

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5: Did you know that the game of mini-golf could be traced back to Chattanooga, Tennessee? This is your Local History Minute on WUTC. In 1925, Garnett and Freda Carter opened a visionary putting green at the top of Lookout Mountain. While most putting greens at that time were designed for practice, theirs was designed for fun. Tom Thumb Golf featured a mixture of natural hazards, miniature gnomes, and fantastic fairy tale creatures. It was a runaway success, and the Carters made a business of manufacturing and installing mini golf courses all around the world. But by 1932, the mini golf craze jumped the shark, and the Carters moved on to their next entertainment venture, Rock City Gardens, where today you can still find those same gnomes and fairy tale creatures that helped ignite a national mini golf craze. This was your Local History Minute from WUTC.
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1: This is Morning Edition from NPR News. I'm Michelle Martin.
2: And I'm Leila Faldin. Good morning. A private arbiter has ordered the Washington Post to reinstate an opinion columnist that the paper fired last year after she wrote on social media about the assassination of conservative activist Charlie Kirk. That firing raised questions about whether the dismissal was fair or meant to silence her particular view. Karen Atiyah is that columnist and joins us now. Good morning.
3: Good morning, Leila.
2: So, Karen, when you first heard that the Post would have to reinstate you and pay back pay, as I understand it, after a year-long fight, what was your first reaction?
3: Oh, gosh. I was excited, exhilarated, exhausted. I just wanted to cry. It's just been such a hard fight. But I was also excited because I knew that this reinstatement wasn't just about me and wasn't just about a job. I know that so many people have been fighting all sorts of battles when it comes to expression, free speech, institutionally. And so I just realized this one was bigger than me.
2: So you feel like this is a larger message, this decision?
3: I think so, particularly for journalists who have been coming under such scrutiny, such attacks. And particularly, of course, we saw so much of the clampdowns in the aftermath of the Charlie Kirk killing, right? And I also think this is a big message and a big win for unions. I'm a proud Washington Post Guild member, and I could not have done this without the support of the Washington Post Guild, without having a union contract in place, which allowed me to fight back. And so for me, this is a bigger message that, you know, silencing speech, silencing journalistic expression, you should be prepared to fight for these values and to fight for these things.
2: If this is a place that you think was trying to silence you, is it a place that shares your values? Is it a place you do want to go back to and work at?
3: That is the big question. I mean, my attitude is I was very proud of the work that I was able to do and very proud of being able, especially as an editor, to platform other voices. And when it comes to that work as a journalist, I'm ready and willing to go back to that work. And right now, I mean, the Washington Post has a standing marching order from the arbitrator. So the ball is in their court. I know that, and I think the whole world knows that everybody's watching how the Washington Post stands up to their values of journalistic integrity.
2: Can you share what your conversations have been like with the Post since an arbiter ruled in your favor? I know this only happened recently.
3: I have not heard from the Washington Post yet.
2: Really?
3: Not yet.
2: And so what does this mean about your possible return?
3: Well, they've got my number. They've got my email. So I'm just waiting. They've got standing orders. And for now, though, I think still it is about, you know, this message that it sends also to all media houses, right? That when journalists do come under scrutiny, particularly for the Washington Post, such a storied newspaper, I mean, I just think the message is we're going to be watching what they're doing. Mm. This is going to be a sign of who the Washington Post, I think, is going to choose to be in this new era.
2: On the day that Charlie Kirk was shot, September 10th of last year, you wrote on the social media platform Blue Sky, quote, "Refusing to tear my clothes and smear ashes on my face in performative mourning for a white man that espoused violence is not the same as violence." In hindsight, would you write that publicly again, knowing what came after?
3: All my posts are still public. I think that's testament to how I saw that that was just a statement of fact. As a journalist, I wasn't going to, of course, celebrate his murder, but I also wasn't going to engage in performative, over-the-top mourning. I think part of what this case showed is that, particularly as a woman journalist, this expectation that I was supposed to go over the top for, you know, anyone, particularly who espoused views that many saw as reprehensible, I saw that as just doing my job, right? And the arbitrator ruled, and particularly as uncomfortable as it is, there is a problem with white men who choose to engage in hatred and violence. And the arbitrator in her decision said that descriptions of race and gender do not amount to disparagement. So, you know, as uncomfortable as these truths are about race and violence in our political discourse, that's part of the job, is to be as accurate in our descriptions as possible.
2: What else did the arbitrators say in their decision where they concluded, yes, the Washington Post has to reinstate you? They shouldn't have fired you.
3: So part of what the Washington Post alleged was that my posts were gross misconduct and that they fired me without even a conversation after 11 years. The arbitrator found that that was, quote, disproportionate treatment, that according to our collective bargaining agreement, we have a progressive discipline. So no conversations, no investigation, that they violated the union contract. Yeah, the arbitrator also, as I said, said in terms of security. The Washington Post argued that my posts were a threat to the security of my colleagues. The arbitrator basically said, well, if that was true, your duty is to protect your journalists. After, and that's also in the Washington Post contract, their duty wasn't to leave journalists like me to the wolves. Their duty was to protect, right? And so to not even warn me of these so-called threats, not even to have a conversation, I think that's part of what why this is a bigger message to media houses, particularly as social media harassment and campaigns increase, is that the role of powerful media corporations is to use that power to protect the journalists who are putting their safety on the line quite often, to be able to report the truth and to be able to, again, make commentary, sometimes as uncomfortable as it is, to do that. So, yes, I think that this was a just decision. I'm very happy with it.
2: Karen Atiyah, thank you for being here. Thanks for joining us.
3: Thank you.
2: We asked the Washington Post for a comment on the arbitrator's decision. A spokesperson told NPR the newspaper respects the arbitration process and declined to comment further. This is NPR News.
4: Colleges and universities will soon have to pass a new federal test proving their students are getting a return on their investment. 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
5: I mean, this is really a very low floor, right? I mean, high school earnings is not a exceedingly high metric for a program to meet.
4: But more than 800,000 students attend a program that would likely fail this test. I'm Juana Summers. This story on All Things Considered from NPR News.
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7: Live from NPR News in Washington, I'm Kristen Wright. While the Trump administration is stepping up financial sanctions on Iran, the UN is proposing to act as a neutral arbiter to get some goods flowing through the Strait of Hormuz. NPR's Michelle Kellerman has more.
8: The U.S. and Israeli war against Iran and Iranian and proxy attacks on ships in the Strait of Hormuz and the Red Sea are all having a big impact on the flow of energy, fertilizer, and other essential commodities. So, too, is Russia's war against Ukraine. U.N. Secretary General Antonio Guterres is calling on everyone to respect international law and allow civilian trade.
9: Maritime choke points must never become instruments of coercion. And the world's food supply must never become collateral damage of conflict.
8: He says the UN is ready to monitor civilian shipping in the Strait of Hormuz, but countries involved in the conflict need to agree. Michelle Kellerman, NPR News, Washington.
7: President Trump says on Truth Social this morning he's considering changing the name of Lake Ontario to Lake America and that the U.S. doesn't expect to be doing much business with Ontario any longer. Ontario is home to Canada's auto industry. The U.S. and Canada are locked in a trade dispute. Canada is supposed to announce retaliatory measures today against new U.S. tariffs. You're listening to NPR News from Washington. Federal court records show the Department of Homeland Security conducted wide-reaching surveillance on Minnesotans during the ICE surge there earlier this year. NPR's Meg Anderson has more.
10: For months around the Twin Cities, undercover agents attended meetings at churches, libraries, and schools and gathered information on people who have not been accused of crimes. Last February, at Prince of Peace Lutheran Church in Roseville, Minnesota, an undercover DHS agent attended a meeting of ICE protesters and compiled dossiers on the people there. Steve Sylvester is the pastor.
11: It feels like I'm living in 1950s Eastern Europe. It just feels completely out of place and inappropriate.
10: His church is far from the only place affected. Legal experts say these tactics by DHS raise serious privacy concerns. In a statement, DHS told NPR it does not comment on the existence or status of ongoing investigations. Meg Anderson, NPR News.
7: Republican voters in South Carolina will choose their nominee for U.S. Senate today in a special primary runoff election. This is after the death of Senator Lindsey Graham last month. Graham's sister, Darlene Graham, is facing off against Congressman Ralph Norman. They were the top two vote-getters in a primary election 2 weeks ago. Graham has the backing of President Trump. I'm Kristen Wright, NPR News from Washington.
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2: It's Morning Edition from NPR News. I'm Leila Fadel.
1: And I'm Michelle Martin. The Trump administration's economic offensive to isolate Iran needs support from around the world. Treasury Secretary Scott Bessent on Monday warned countries he says are helping Iran evade sanctions. But it's unclear how far the White House is prepared to go to punish governments still doing business with Iran.
2: NPR international correspondent Aya Batraoui is in Dubai covering the latest round of U.S. sanctions. Good morning, Aya.
15: Good morning, Leila.
2: Okay, the United Arab Emirates, where you are, was among the first to announce last week it was cutting off commercial and trade ties with Iran. Are other countries joining Trump's economic pressure campaign?
15: So reactions from other Gulf allies have so far been muted. You know, some already only had dismal trade ties with Iran before this war, whereas the UAE was among Iran's top international trade partners, according to data by the World Trade Organization. And the U.S. needs more countries to fall in line with these measures, because while U.S. sanctions have crippled Iran's economy, Trump wants to crush, not just cripple, its revenue in order to force a change. Treasury Secretary Scott Bessent says Trump's been phoning world leaders to join him in isolating Iran. And he didn't name which leaders Trump called, but listed some of the ways that countries operate in what he calls the gray zone.
16: Iran's enablers purchase, transport its petroleum. They facilitate the flow of its finances through exchange houses and free trade zones. They welcome Iran's flights and maintain registries on its behalf. They turn a blind eye to seaborne fuel transfers and overland transits.
2: Aya, listening to Bessent's words there, what stands out to you?
15: Well, what stands out isn't just that he called out the purchase of Iranian oil, Leila, but also welcoming flights from Iran and overland transits. And if we look at flights, there are still flights as of today on Iran Air to Dubai, connecting Iranians to the biggest airport in the world for international transit. And I checked flights on Iran's Mahan Air as well this morning, and it's flying to neighboring Oman, as well as Turkey, Russia, China, even the tropical Thai holiday destination of Phuket. And as for overland transits, Pakistan, which has emerged as the lead mediator between Washington and Tehran in this war, has plans to expand annual bilateral trade with Iran by more than threefold to $10 billion annually. During this war, Pakistan also opened more land routes for non-sanctioned goods from other countries to enter Iran. But the most consequential country here is China, which is the biggest importer and buyer of Iranian oil. China's foreign ministry today slammed the White House's latest measures against Iran, calling them, quote, illicit unilateral sanctions that have no basis in international law. China says economic wars only escalate the conflict and disrupt global financial order, and says it isn't going to cut off Iran. Mm. China has had to dig into its oil reserves to weather the fallout from this war as the biggest buyer of both Iranian and Saudi oil.
2: And what have we heard from the Iranian government? Has there been a reaction?
15: Sure. I mean, last night, Iran's economy minister Ali Madanizadeh brushed aside the White House's economic D-Day. So that's him on state TV saying Iran's been planning this for a long time and is ready with a two-year plan to manage the fallout. And Iranian politicians, Leila, are casting this new economic offensive by Washington as evidence that the U.S. military offensive failed to cower Iran. But I will say here, Iran's central bank chief did hint last week that the economic situation now is harder than it has been in decades, with both oil revenues and taxes being affected.
2: That's NPR's Aya Betraoui in Dubai. Thank you for your reporting.
15: Thanks, Leila.
1: For more on this, we've called Ebtisam Al-Ketbi. She is president of the Emirates Policy Center. That's an independent think tank based in the United Arab Emirates that focuses on geopolitical developments in the Persian Gulf. Welcome. Thank you for joining us.
17: Thank you for having me.
1: As we just heard from our correspondent, Aya Betraoui, the UAE officially cut off all trade and financial transactions with Iran last week. As briefly as you can you give us a sense of why?
17: Well, the UAE cut its financial and commercial relation with Iran for a combination of security, strategic, and financial reasons. It would be too narrow to interpret the decision simply as retaliation for the two Iranian ballistic missiles detected on 18th of August. Although that incident clearly accelerated the politically reinforced the move, the UAE said the missile had been launched from Iran towards maritime traffic with one falling inside Emirati territorial water. But more fundamentally, Abu Dhabi appears to have concluded that economic relationship with Iran had become a strategic vulnerability. Iranian attacks on UAE linked shipping, persistent pressure around Hormuz, and Tehran's willingness to use maritime insecurity as leverage created a situation in which extensive economic ties were increasingly difficult to separate from national security considerations.
1: Do you expect other countries to follow the UAE or in some way follow the U.S. call to punish Iran?
17: Well, look, from my point of view, I think this sanctions is not only purely economic. It is political and strategic to touch the justification of Iranian, not to open the Hormuz, okay, and not to control the Strait system. Now, who will follow? Now, we are talking about the mainly UAE has that big relation. Of course, the others under this severe sanctions, they will follow, definitely. Now, if we are talking about the others like Chinese, the Chinese foreign ministry said they will today, as Reuters news, that they will continue their relation with Iran. But if you are talking about the impact of that on the Gulf, this will therefore not be purely economic. It will unfold across three interconnected dimensions, financial, commercial, and security related. So for sure, the other Gulfs will follow UAE.
1: Iran has said that Iran will consider any countries that partner in this campaign as enemies. Do you think that that's true? And that further retaliation directed at the UAE and others will follow?
17: I think this is the last time Iran will have. And yes, that sanctions will trigger a military action from Iran. But as I'm following also Iran, they are still, what they said about the Pakistani mediation, they are still looking to be back to the same negotiation has been stopped before. So I think this is their last. And we have to understand, there is a conflict between the politician and the IRGC.
1: All right, we have to leave it there for now. Thank you so much. That's Ebtisam Al-Ketbi, president of the Emirates Policy Center. Thank you so much for sharing these insights with us.
17: Thank you.
1: Later today on All Things Considered, the WNBA season is well underway. The league has gained fast popularity, but that breakthrough in women's sports has been coupled with an escalation in abuse and threats against the players. Hear about a team taking a new approach to tackling the problem by partnering with national security groups. Listen on the radio or on the NPR app. This is NPR News.
18: How do we get better outcomes at lower cost for preschool children? I'm Dr. Lynn Pascarella, president of the American Association of Colleges and Universities. And today on the Academic Minute, Angelin S. Lillard, Commonwealth Professor of Psychology at the University of Virginia, explores one option.
19: Preschool's been around for over a century, but we can't seem to settle on the best models to use, entirely free play or dive into academics. New research shows the Montessori method yields better outcomes at lower cost. The study followed for 3 years 588 children who'd entered a random lottery for a seat at one of 24 public Montessori schools across the country. About a third won a spot, and the rest were waitlisted. The children were no different on outcomes at baseline when they started pre-K, nor were they different at the end of PK3 or PK4. But at ages 5 to 6, several differences emerged, and the effects were large. First, children who attended Montessori were better readers. Specifically, a child who would have scored at the 50th percentile in reading at a traditional school would have scored at the 71st percentile had they attended Montessori. Children who got into Montessori also had better executive function, short-term memory, and social understanding at the end of kindergarten, and the cost savings were $13,127 per child as compared to traditional PK3 through kindergarten programs, a savings that would really add up across all the 3 to 6-year-olds in a district. This is not the first study to show better outcomes for Montessori. Other randomized controlled trials and 2 meta-analyses done in 2023 all come to the same conclusion. So why isn't there more of this model? One reason may be that there are many poor exemplars. Real Montessori has 3-year age groupings, and trained teachers give children structured lessons on how to use hundreds of hands-on materials that Dr. Maria Montessori and her collaborators developed to convey learning, and then children freely explore those materials with their peers, without grades and without teachers dictating the schedule. Bridging play and work, the public Montessori preschool model yields better outcomes at lower cost.
18: That was Angelin S. Lillard of the University of Virginia. You can find this, other segments, and more information about the professors at academicminute.org.
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2: 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I'm Leila Fadel.
1: And I'm Michelle Martin. These days, many college football players leave school early to play in the NFL. One player is reversing that trend. Cleveland Browns tight end Daquan Wright hasn't played in a program yet, but he says he's leaving the team to play for his old college coach, Lane Kiffin. That would make him the first NFL player to return to college competition. Ralph Russo, senior college sports writer for The Athletic, is with us now to tell us more about this. Good morning, Ralph. Thanks for joining us.
21: Good morning. How are you?
1: Good. So how is it that a professional player like Daquan Wright can return to playing college sports?
3: As with so many things in college sports these days, it all started with a lawsuit. He and about 30 other former college athletes sued the NCAA in a court in Louisiana over implementation of a new eligibility rule. The new rule allows for all athletes to have the opportunity to compete for five full seasons. Wright's eligibility and others like him ended last school year and expired after only four full seasons under the old rule. So a lot of athletes, Wright included, decided to sue to try to get an extra year from the NCAA, saying that you should have applied this to us. What makes Wright's case and the case in Louisiana unique is it involved about a half dozen football, or excuse me, about a dozen and a half football players, including a handful like him who had signed with NFL teams and taken part in at least a little bit of training camp this season.
21: But don't the NCAA rules prohibit players from returning to college after signing pro contracts and having agents? I mean, like, I think, you know, we're familiar with pro athletes when they retire. Sometimes they go back to school to finish their degree or something like that. But he's still in his active playing year. So don't the NCAA rules prohibit that?
3: They do. But the judges in a lot of these cases have said, no, they don't anymore. Right? We're throwing those rules out, or we're setting them aside, or we're giving you opportunities to pause those rules. And you can come back even though you've signed a professional contract or signed with an agent if you pay the money back. So that creates these unprecedented situations where, yeah, like he hasn't cleared waivers yet, and maybe he will be claimed by another NFL team. But the plan right now is for him to go to LSU and play football for Lane Kiffin.
21: And why does he want to?
3: Well, he is a former player of Kiffin. They were both at Ole Miss last year. But really, it's about money. College athletes get paid now, and you could knock around on an NFL practice squad and maybe make $100,000, or you could go to school and probably be guaranteed at least that much or more. And again, with a little more certainty, you're not likely to get cut during the season. And college teams don't do that. So really, it comes down to this is a more lucrative deal than the NFL for a player like Wright.
21: Do you think this is kind of a one-off deal as all this, or a period in time as these NIL deals are still being sort of sorted out? Or do you think this is possibly the start of something?
3: There is a lot of disruption right now and uncertainty in college sports with all the rules being tossed around. I would say that the concern is, while this case legally doesn't set precedent, that the NCAA rules have just been chipped away to the point where I think there is concern that what's the next lawsuit going to bring? And does the next lawsuit open the door permanently to pro athletes returning to college? That's not the case now, but I think there's concern that going forward, it could be.
21: That's Ralph Russo, the senior college sports writer for The Athletic. Ralph, thanks.
3: Thank you.
21: This is Morning Edition from NPR News. I'm Michelle Martin.
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5: The ongoing costs of the reignited trade war with Canada and the costs of reenacting a war from the past.
8: Marketplace Morning Report is supported by VantageScore, the predictive credit score that helps lenders accurately assess an additional 33 million consumers using accurate, alternative, and trended data. 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
5: From Marketplace in Washington, I'm Kimberly Adams. Canada is expected to announce retaliatory tariffs against the United States today. Canadian Prime Minister Mark Carney has accused the U.S. of trying to subordinate Canada. President Trump threatened more tariffs yesterday. Marketplace's Nancy Marshall-Genzer joins me with the latest. Good morning, Nancy.
9: Good morning.
5: So what are we expecting to hear from Canada today?
9: Well, the Canadian Department of Finance says several government officials, including the Minister of Finance and National Revenue and the Minister of Industry, will visit a local business in Ottawa later this morning and hold a press conference. All the department will say right now is they'll announce new measures to, quote, protect and support Canadian workers and businesses during these challenging times.
5: A lot happened leading up to this. Last week, trade negotiations between the U.S. and Canada collapsed. What's the background here?
9: Right. Each side is accusing the other of derailing the talks. U.S. Trade Representative Jamieson Greer told CNBC yesterday that Canada added new demands at the last minute.
11: We had enough agreement among the parties to announce that we had found the way to a deal. Then we set about to finalize it. And then in the last hours, I think there were things that the Canadians just they wanted more.
9: So on Saturday, the U.S. imposed new 50% tariffs on a range of Canadian products, including plywood, but also more random things, Kimberly, like buoys and dog muzzles.
5: There was a pretty strong reaction to these new taxes in Canada. What have we heard from the Canadian government so far on this?
9: Well, Canadian Prime Minister Mark Carney held a press conference on Saturday. He said the U.S., quote, asked too much and offered too little, and that Canada would impose retaliatory tariffs on the U.S. next month. I expect today's announcement will flesh out the details on that. But Carney said Canada would match the U.S. tariffs dollar for dollar.
5: Marketplace correspondent Nancy Marshall-Genzer. Thank you, Nancy.
9: You're welcome.
5: Let's do the numbers. The FTSE in London is up less than a tenth of a percent, basically flat. Dow, S&P, and NASDAQ futures are up in the 0.4 to 0.8% range, with the Dow future up 212 points. The 10-year Treasury yield is down at 4.66%. There's a lot going on in the global economy. You can listen later to my colleague Amy Scott. She's in for Kai Rizdahl to hear more of today's developments on many public radio stations or at marketplace.org.
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5: For one weekend every year, the shores of Lake Erie turn into the beaches of Normandy on June 6, 1944. That was D-Day, when the Allies began to turn the tide of World War II. A small township park in the very northeastern corner of Ohio hosts a reenactment of that day every year. Thousands of people show up, hotels sell out for miles around, and it costs hardly anything to put on. Marketplace's Kaylee Wells has this report from Conneaut, Ohio.
25: At Conneaut Township Park, hundreds of men and women emerge from tents in 1940s garb, grab literal rations for breakfast, march to the central flagpole, and then salute the daily flag raising at 0900 hours. Among the officers is Betsy Bayshore, who runs this whole thing. She's in a very sharp women's naval auxiliary uniform and is driving a 1940s Army Jeep that she restored herself.
26: I hate cars. I hate working on cars, but I wanted a Jeep.
25: The weekend attracts 1,200 reenactors and around 60,000 viewers, and costs $130,000. Surprisingly cheap, considering the week-long rental of a 60-acre park, the porta-potties, the security, the shuttle service to parking lots. It's cheap because the reenactors are volunteers, and they own everything they've brought.
6: I equate it to like fishing. You start out with a little rod and reel, and then you're mortgaging your house for a bass boat. And it's the same kind of thing.
25: Their canvas tents, their uniforms and weapons and blank ammunition and boats and actual tanks. And there's no shortage of people willing to do it, even to play the Germans.
7: Somebody needs to play the bad guy.
25: Kyle Dorothy says the gun can cost more than $1,000. The blank ammunition runs more than $1 a round.
7: The uniform itself can be anywhere from $750 to $2,500.
25: He made the 11-hour drive from his home in North Carolina to be here. He's a veteran, like a lot of fellow reenactors. He says after your discharge, you miss the camaraderie. Attendance at this event is really strong. That's true of other World War II reenactments and Civil War events, but the Revolution, not so much.
10: I know some historic sites that have struggled to, you know, get their events going again, get their attendance up.
25: Jim McGaughey leads the British Brigade in Revolutionary War reenactments and says the hobby's never been the same since COVID. He started doing this over 50 years ago, just before the bicentennial. Back then, there was a huge surge in interest. But this time, at the country's 250th anniversary?
10: Very different mood in the country. Very different. I don't have to tell you that.
25: But the spectators here don't seem to lack patriotic fervor as they gather for the main event, the D-Day landing. Uniformed men dart between trenches and tank traps, firing, screaming, dying. The crowd is somber until the Germans surrender. The reenactors wave to thank the audience. It's really the only time they break character, releasing the rest of us to return to our cars and drive back into 2026. In Conneaut, Ohio, I'm Kaylee Wells for Marketplace.
12: Kaylee has a video with great footage of the reenactment. It's up now on our Instagram page. We're at Marketplace APM. Our producers are Tamar Fagan, Ashley Rodriguez, Ariana Rosas, and Erica Soderstrom. Our senior producer is Alex Schroeder. Our supervising senior producer is Meredith Gerritsen-Morby. In Washington, I'm Kimberly Adams with the Marketplace Morning Report. 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
13: Colleges and universities will soon have to pass a new federal test proving their students are getting a return on their investment. If they fail, they could lose access to federal student loans.
14: I mean, this is really a very low floor, right? I mean, high school earnings is not a exceedingly high metric for a program to meet.
13: But more than 800,000 students attend a program that would likely fail this test. I'm Juana Summers, this story on All Things Considered from NPR News.

0: Good morning. NPR's Michelle Kellerman calls Economic D-Day mostly a rebranded sanctions campaign. In public comments, Treasury Secretary Scott Bessent didn't mention China, the biggest buyer of Iranian oil. It's Morning Edition from NPR News. Fire officials in Nevada say a fast-moving fire was caused by humans. They haven't said if it was an accident. I'm Layla Faldin.
1: And I'm Michelle Martin. Also, a surrogate was carrying a baby with a heart deformity. His birth has led to a custody fight. And historian Jill Lepore asked whether we want to live in an artificial state where companies and technology have the power and people are turning into online trolls. It is Tuesday, August 25th. On this day in 2012, the spacecraft Voyager 1 became the first human-made object to leave the solar system. News is next.
2: Live from NPR News in Washington, I'm Janine Herbst. A divided Supreme Court is easing the way for President Trump to limit mail-in voting ahead of the midterm elections, handing him a temporary win. In an emergency decision, the High Court says Trump can proceed with an executive order he signed, but it didn't weigh in on the legality of that order, instead ruling on the ability of the mostly Democratic-led states to challenge it when they did. And a broader injunction remains in place. NPR's Hansi Lo Wang has more.
3: Trump basically called for the Postal Service to deliver mail-in ballots only to people on lists of mail-in voters that states would have to turn over to USPS. And Trump has said he issued this order to stop illegal voting by non-U.S. citizens, which many studies and audits have found to be extremely rare. And by the way, Trump himself has voted by mail in Florida.
2: NPR's Hansi Lo Wang reporting. The USPS is a financial supporter of NPR. China says its cooperation with Iran will continue without disruption, despite the U.S. Treasury sanctioning dozens of firms, including Chinese ones, to cut off Iran's economic lifeline. NPR's Jennifer Pack has more.
4: China's cooperation with Iran is legal under international law, says the Chinese Foreign Ministry spokesperson Lin Jian, while the U.S.'s unilateral sanctions are not. He says economic warfare and maximum pressure will not help solve the Iran problem, but negotiations will. On Monday, the U.S. Treasury sanctioned dozens of firms, including ones based in Hong Kong and China, alleging they are part of a network to acquire sensitive technology, like laser optic equipment, for Iran. But the U.S. avoided targeting major Chinese banks. That leaves some breathing room for a meeting between President Trump and Chinese leader Xi Jinping, scheduled for next month. Jennifer Pak, NPR News, Beijing.
2: Israel's Prime Minister Benjamin Netanyahu says security protection provided to his family is a necessity after Iran tried to kill one of his sons. This as he's locked in a tough re-election campaign amid reports his top rival has been denied security protection. NPR's Carrie Khan reports.
5: Prime Minister Benjamin Netanyahu didn't provide details about Iran's alleged plot to kill one of his sons, nor did he say which son was targeted or when it occurred. Netanyahu was responding to a question during an interview with Israel's pro-government Channel 14 news station amid reports that candidate Gadi Eisenkot was denied security protection. Polls show Eisenkot ahead of Netanyahu's governing coalition in the run-up to October's national elections. Citing the Iranian threat, Netanyahu said any candidate should receive protection. Israel has killed Iran's supreme leader and other senior officials during the nearly six-month war with Iran. Carrie Khan, NPR News, Tel Aviv.
2: 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Two companies are announcing a partnership today that will help farmers fight the bird flu. Chelsea Koenig of member station KALW has more.
6: Since 2022, more than 200 million U.S. poultry birds have been killed because of avian flu. Agrinerds is a startup that tracks waterfowl with satellite imagery and weather radar to warn farmers of their outbreak risk. Now, it's partnering with Alveo Technologies, a company that makes rapid tests for poultry. Alveo's test is under USDA review, but it's used in more than 30 countries. Alveo President Eric Terrell Knott says sending tests to a lab is slow.
7: We can give them a result in 45 minutes instead of 3 days.
6: By combining waterfowl tracking data with rapid test results, the companies say they'll build a deeper understanding of how avian flu spreads. Many farms only test when symptoms are present, so surveillance testing could be a cost barrier for some. For NPR News, I'm Chelsea Koenig in San Francisco.
2: Australia's music industry is banning wholly AI-generated tracks from official charts. This as growing generative technologies threatens the livelihoods of artists. After a variation of Madonna's pop hit Like a Prayer spent 16 weeks on the charts so far, it was created using AI-generated vocals and drums. The Australian Record Industries Association announced the crackdown and says some AI-assisted music will remain eligible as long as humans wrote the song and performed the lead vocal and the primary instruments, that among other requirements. I'm Janine Herbst, and you're listening to NPR News from Washington.
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0: It's Morning Edition from NPR News. I'm Michelle Martin.
1: And I'm Leila Fadel. The Trump administration called it the economic D-Day for Iran. But unlike the surprise Allied landing in France during World War II, this D-Day was more of a warning to countries that sanctions are coming.
0: Here's how Treasury Secretary Scott Bessent put it in his news conference Monday.
2: We are giving everyone the opportunity to remedy bad behavior. Why would I want to blow up the global financial system?
0: The Trump administration has struggled to find an exit ramp to the war against Iran. Now it's trying to step up the financial pressure instead. In a few minutes, we'll speak with a former head of the office that manages these types of sanctions. But we're going to begin with the latest information.
1: Joining us to talk about this is NPR's diplomatic correspondent, Michelle Kalaman. Good morning, Michelle.
3: Good morning, Leila.
1: Okay, so the Trump administration calls this Operation Economic Outcast. What's the plan here?
3: I mean, the U.S. wants to make the choices clear to Iran. It's either economic isolation and a subsistence economy or a path back to normal relations with the world. But the trouble is there are a lot of gray areas, and that's what Bessent is trying to deal with. He's warning countries that the U.S. knows how Iran is evading sanctions. He says the Treasury Department, and these are his words, have mapped every node, every facilitator, every network that Iran has used to smuggle oil and evade sanctions. And now the U.S. is looking at Iran's dealings in cryptocurrency, technology, gold, aviation, and shipping. The Treasury Secretary says no country or business is above the reach of U.S. sanctions. Take a listen.
2: We know who they are. They know who they are. So when the hammer of U.S. Treasury actions falls upon them, they will have no one to blame but themselves.
3: He announced sanctions on 60 entities and individuals, but didn't say when that hammer of broader sanctions might hit major banks, for instance, in countries that continue to do business with Iran.
1: Now, he didn't single out China, Iran's biggest customer for oil, or other countries in public, right? Why not?
3: Yeah, I mean, he said President Trump is having private diplomatic conversations with world leaders about all of this. And of course, China's president, Xi Jinping, is expected to visit the White House next month. And China views the U.S. sanctions as illegal. The Trump administration did add some Chinese companies to the blacklist, but it's not clear how far the Trump administration is really going to push China ahead of Xi's visit. Most of this is really just a rebranded sanctions campaign at the moment.
1: We're nearly 6 months into the U.S.-Israeli war against Iran. It will be 6 months at the end of the week. So why this big talk about new economic pressure now?
3: Yeah, I mean, the war has lasted much longer than President Trump initially predicted. And remember when he started the war, he was telling Iranians who had been protesting the regime that soon they're going to be able to take over their country and set a new course.
1: Yeah.
3: But months later, we're seeing a hardened Iranian regime. It's been striking U.S. assets across the region in allied Gulf states and now threatening again to block all oil transit through the Strait of Hormuz.
1: Did Bessent talk about an end game for these sanctions?
3: Not really, but take a listen to his message to ordinary Iranian soldiers.
2: As more and more of your paychecks stop or supposedly just delayed, ask whether your commanders are leading your country to triumph or to ruin. And recall that the Berlin Wall fell when ordinary soldiers decided not to shoot.
3: So there they are again, counting on regime change as a way to resolve this. But in the meantime, they still need to find ways to reopen the Strait of Hormuz.
1: That's NPR's Michelle Kalaman. Thank you, Michelle.
3: Thank you.
0: For more on this new phase of the Trump administration's sanctions campaign, Adam Zubin is with us now. He served in the Treasury Department in the administrations of George W. Bush, Barack Obama, and Donald Trump's first term, including nearly a decade as the director of the Office of Foreign Assets Control. He's now a professor of practice at Johns Hopkins University School of Advanced International Studies. Welcome. Thank you for joining us.
4: Thank you for having me.
0: Well, you played an instrumental role in pressure campaigns against Iran. How do you think about Treasury Secretary Scott Bessent's new campaign of sanctions? How do you assess it?
4: Well, I think the first thing to remember when we talk about the U.S. imposing sanctions on Iran is that the U.S. really can't impose any sanctions on Iran, not directly, because the U.S. doesn't have any business or banking ties with Iran, and we haven't for decades. So the whole game here is how can the U.S. get third countries to constrain their ties with Iran, whether that's China, as we were just talking about, or places like Turkey, places like India. And so what I took note of from Secretary Bessent's remarks was he talked about a quiet outreach campaign with people from Treasury and State going out to capitals around the world to persuade them that this is in their interest to be cutting off and cracking down on Iranian sanctions evasion.
0: So let's talk about China. A customer of Iran's crude oil, a spokesperson for China's foreign ministry, said that they oppose Trump's economic war against Iran, that pressure would not resolve the crisis with Iran. So given that, I mean, do you think that they're saying something privately that they're not saying publicly?
4: I hope so. And I would bet they are. I mean, there's always a top line remark from China that they oppose unilateral economic sanctions, but they cooperated with us back when we were trying to constrain Iran in 2013 under the Obama administration by reducing their imports from Iran. And they might do so again. I think the key things to look at are what are their energy and economic interests? What are their geopolitical interests? And do they think that the U.S. administration has a viable plan to bring the conflict to a close? And if those line up, then yes, I could see China cooperating to an extent.
0: But from what you've seen so far, does this administration have a viable plan to bring this conflict to a close? I mean, it already seems that they were wildly overconfident in some of their assumptions.
4: Well, if you're talking about some of the things they say that are maximalist, regime change, regime collapse, I don't think China would view that as a viable plan. If what you're talking about is a deal under which Iran agrees, let's say, not to acquire any stockpile of enriched uranium, and my sense was that was being discussed in the talks that were being brokered by Oman back in February, then yes, I think that is a viable goal, and I think that's something that China would want to see happen.
0: But wasn't there already such an agreement, and this administration pulled out of that agreement. So whatever steps they take now, is that just getting the U.S. back to and the world back to where we were in the JCPOA?
4: Sadly, we're in a place now where that looks like a very positive end state. If we could get back to where we were in the JCPOA, namely Iran's nuclear program is entirely under constraint and under the eyes of an international body, the IAEA, and that there is no chance for any kind of imminent breakout. That's what we want to get back to. Of course, now we also need to see the Strait of Hormuz reopened. The good news there is China wants to see that too.
0: So taking a step back, It appears that the U.S. and Iran are pursuing a strategy of economic combat, that this is now a fight about who has the higher tolerance for economic pain. Does that sound right to you?
4: Yes. You're right to point out that the U.S. is sensitive to gas prices. Voters are obviously sensitive to that. And Iran is quite astute, and they watch our political calendar as well. They know that we're coming up on midterms and that there might be limits on how much pressure the U.S. is willing to take. So you're absolutely right about that. But we should remember that the Iranian economy is under severe duress right now. Inflation is out of control, and government revenues have been shrinking. So it is not out of the question that you would see Iran's leadership come to the table if they think, again, the U.S. has a viable set of asks and that the U.S. is a credible negotiating partner.
0: We only have about 30 seconds here, but would you be willing to estimate how long it would take to get to that point?
4: You're asking a very hard question. I mean, when we sat down with Iran under the Obama administration, we originally allowed 6 months. That turned into 16 months. Negotiations take a lot of time. So I don't know how long it would take. But for them to come to the table, that could happen relatively quickly if they're so inclined.
0: That's former U.S. Treasury official Adam Zubin. He is now with Johns Hopkins University School of Advanced International Studies. Thank you so much.
4: Thank you.
1: The South Carolina race to succeed the late U.S. Senator Lindsey Graham sees another election day today. Neither Senator Darlene Graham nor Congressman Ralph Norman won enough votes 2 weeks ago to avoid this runoff. Gavin Jackson with South Carolina Public Radio reports.
5: It's been about a month and a half since Senator Lindsey Graham died from a heart condition. And since then, his sister Darlene was appointed to serve the remainder of his term. She's also launched her own bid at President Trump's urging, taken key votes in the Senate, and navigated scrutiny. She's admitted that she's out of her depth when it comes to national security as she seeks to continue her brother's legacy. But she wants to focus on issues closer to home.
6: The critics say I shouldn't run for the Senate. They say I'm not a politician. You know what I say? Guilty as charged. And by the way, President Trump had never served in an elected office before. And I think he's done a damn good job.

0: The last hours of the campaign, Trump's super PAC, MAGA Inc., spent more than $827,000 on get-out-the-vote phone calls and text messages for Graham.
1: They say, again, that Trump gets a lot of votes, but if he's not on the ballot, people don't vote so much. I am on the ballot. We're all on the ballot. Our country's on the ballot. You have to get out. You have to vote.
0: Myrtle Beach is in Horry County, a must-win county where Graham placed second to Congressman Russell Fry 2 weeks ago in the special election. Fry has since endorsed Graham. Congressman Ralph Norman, who has been in the House since 2017 representing the state's 5th district, says Graham is unknown and untested and that his platform is in line with Trump's legislative agenda.
2: But other than that, we're going to call them out for what they're doing to this country. Faith, family, and freedom are what the Democrats are against.
0: For Republican voters, the economy and affordability are the top issues. Russell Lee, a retiree, says he worries about younger people who may not have a set income.
3: The groceries are expensive and gas is expensive and we're retired, you know. I mean, we're set where we're at, but I understand how tough it could be on young people.
0: The winner of the special election primary runoff will then face off against the Democratic nominee for the U.S. Senate, Annie Andrews, a pediatrician, in the November election. For NPR News, I'm Gavin Jackson in Columbia, South Carolina.
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6: On the next Fresh Air, national security writer Joby Warwick tells the story of Carlos the Jackal, the world's most notorious terrorist of the 70s and 80s. 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
9: 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From the estate of Joan B. Kroc, whose bequest serves as an enduring investment in the future of public radio and seeks to help NPR produce programming that meets the highest standards of public service in journalism and cultural expression. And from the sustaining members of this NPR station.
10: 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I'm Leila Fadel.
11: And I'm Michelle Martin. Good morning. Normally, an historian like Jill Lepore writes about the past, in her case, best-selling, prize-winning histories about politics and the law. But Lepore sees a real and compelling danger in an inescapable phenomenon of the present, one which she says compelled her to write her latest book. It's called The Rise and Fall of the Artificial State, and Jill Lepore is here to tell us what that is. Good morning. Thank you so much for joining us.
10: Hey, good morning. Thanks so much for having me.
11: So, everybody,

0: Everybody's heard by this time about artificial intelligence, but what is the artificial state?
1: It's the successor state to a liberal democracy, right? A kind of a new kind of state that is fast emerging, in which public discourse is owned by and controlled by privately owned corporations. And much of the functions of nation states are being taken over by corporations and run by machinery. So it's essentially government by machine instead of government by consent.
0: And you're saying that this has really already happened to some degree.
1: I think it's very much underway. And what I wanted to do in writing the book was to name it, because I think it's kind of baffling. Like, what, people wake up and read the newspaper and say, what is actually going on? And I think having a name for what's going on is maybe helpful.
0: You say that their effects, and this is your main focus here, their effects on political discourse, representative democracy, and constitutional government have been almost wholly malign. You say that liberal democratic states make citizens, the artificial state makes trolls. So tell us why it is that you say that.
1: You know, people that have been hawking innovations in computer technology since the 1980s have been really interested in making promises that every new step in the evolution of these technologies would abet democracy. And then there's the same promise now with artificial intelligence, right? That it's that it will abet democracy. But like, we actually take stock historically, you know, using quantitative evidence and inspecting the studies of political theorists about democratic erosion, especially since the era of social media, we really see abundant evidence across the world of the degree to which these tools have undermined democracy and have aided and abetted the rise of authoritarianism around the world.
0: And what about places around the world where there was never a particularly robust kind of local news ecosystem? What there?
1: Yeah, I mean, it's interesting, the decay, the democratic backsliding that is among the effects of social media is much more severe in healthy democratic societies, right, than in places that just don't have a democratic infrastructure. There's less to unravel.
0: The strong impression I get from your book is that you actually think this is intentional. Is that accurate?
1: So, and not exactly. So I think most of it happened by accident. Like, most of these things are perfect. Like, think about the polling example, right? Like, oh, well, George Gallup used to send people out to knock on doors. Then it became a little more efficient once more Americans had phones to do that on the phone, right? Like, that seems just like that's harmless. That's not like malign. But I think once you get into the 21st century, by the 2010s, the kind of cultish worship that the press offered up to Silicon Valley entrepreneurs, those guys really turned libertarian, for one thing. There's a big strain of libertarianism in Silicon Valley, but they also came to believe that their power as corporate titans was above that of the nation state. They began to talk about themselves in these extraordinary terms and to see themselves as unaccountable to any government, not just because of their libertarian and because of this kind of like techno-messianism, like just that they were gods among us, that they control the future of the planet.
0: You say, this is why I say that you suggest that this is intentional. You say, if the executives in charge of the corporations building the infrastructure of the artificial state had once been blind to the social and political problems they were causing, they eventually came to see at least some of those harms. This did not deter them. And you quote, for example, Peter Thiel saying, I no longer believe that freedom and democracy are compatible. Well, what about free will? I mean, do people don't have to engage with these systems. They don't have to be on Facebook.
1: No, we don't have to. And I think, you know, you'll see an increasing tech backlash where people are uncomfortable using them. I think the public opinion polling is like it's upwards of 70% of Americans are opposed to data centers, don't think that AI will bring anything good to their lives. There's a lot of discomfort with it, and yet our entire economy has been turned upside down in order to advance it.
0: So, you know, the book is titled The Rise and Fall of the Artificial State, and you argue that other forms of malign governance can be brought down. So what's the plan here, Professor Lepore?
1: Yeah, don't go for the historians when you need the pitchforks. Like, all we have is pencils. You know, I just think it's really useful to think about actually literature, you know, science fiction has, is filled with what I call the parable of the artificial state. Like going back to the 1860s, people imagined, oh, one day, if the machines get really good and get more powerful and become intelligent, they could replace government and then we'd be ruled by machines. And what would we do? But there are also stories within that world of science fiction of successful defeating. Like people have to stand up and say, I am not just a piece of data. I am a voter. I am a citizen. I get to decide. People who own the machines don't get to decide. Democratic deliberation is what will save this country and any other democracy. And that has to be face to face. And it has to be people sitting down in a room together. And it has to involve a commitment to getting better information, getting information from reputed journalists and news organizations, and committing to doing the work of imagining a different future for our democracy than one in which we are ruled by the three richest men on the planet.
0: That is Jill Lepore. She's the author of The Rise and Fall of the Artificial State. Professor Jill Lepore, thanks so much for talking with me.
1: Thanks so much, Rochelle. This was a lot of fun.

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1: Colleges and universities will soon have to pass a new federal test proving their students are getting a return on their investment. If they fail, they could lose access to federal student loans.
2: I mean, this is really a very low floor, right? I mean, high school earnings is not a exceedingly high metric for a program to meet.
1: But more than 800,000 students attend a program that would likely fail this test. I'm Juana Summers. This story on All Things Considered from NPR News.
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5: Live from NPR News in Washington, I'm Kristen Wright. Canada is supposed to announce its latest move against the U.S. in the escalating trade war. Dan Karpinchuk reports the insults are flying between President Trump and Ontario Premier Doug Ford.
6: In a social media post, Trump referred to Ford as the, quote, less charismatic, intelligent, and overall unimpressive brother of the late, great Rob Ford. He was the former mayor of Toronto who admitted to smoking crack cocaine while in office and was caught in a series of drinking scandals. Premier Doug Ford was quick to reply.
7: I don't respond to a dictator like President Trump. I'm not going to take any advice off a guy that's the king of bankruptcies.
6: Ford went on to say Trump is actually taxing his own people through tariffs on Canada. Ford says he will throw everything he can at the Trump White House, even consider putting an export tariff on electricity to the U.S. For NPR News, I'm Dan Karpinchuk in Toronto.
5: Additional 50% tariffs on about 5% of Canadian exports took effect over the weekend, and President Trump is threatening more levies on Canada. The Supreme Court is allowing the Trump administration to resume implementing key parts of President Trump's executive order that restricts mail-in voting ahead of the midterm elections. But a separate nationwide ruling remains in place for now, blocking the Postal Service from following Trump's order. This is NPR News from Washington. A father and his 5-year-old son detained by ICE on their way to a soccer game this month in Austin, Texas, will be deported to Mexico. The news comes despite calls for the child's release. Mose Bouchel from member station KUT reports.
8: Victor Martinez Nieto has chosen to be deported to Mexico with his son Liam rather than risk losing custody of his child, according to their lawyer, Kate Lincoln Goldfinch.
9: Children can be held in this system for months or even years at a time. It's a really bad experience for children, and the family is just not willing to risk Liam being held alone.
8: Cell phone videos of the pair's arrest provoked an outcry, including calls from Texas Democratic Congressman Joaquin Castro for Liam's release. In a public statement last week, the Department of Homeland Security said, quote, parents have a choice if they want to be removed with their children or ICE will place the children with a safe person the parent designates. For NPR News, I'm Mose Bouchel in Austin.
5: Today marks 2 weeks without electricity for some people in northwest Indiana, mostly in Gary, a vastly majority black city. The outages have left them in need of food and water and in the dark. They're frustrated it's taking this long for the utility NIPSCO to get the power back on after storms. NIPSCO says it's restored power to more than 360,000 customers and that the remaining 1,000 in Gary and Portage will have their lights back on by tonight. It's NPR.
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13: This is Morning Edition from NPR News. I'm Leila Fadel.
14: And I'm Michelle Martin. Good morning. Fire crews are making progress on a blaze just northwest of Reno, Nevada. About 15,000 people are still under go-now evacuation orders. Tens of thousands more are under less severe warnings. KUNR's Maria Palma has been covering the fire, and she's with us now. Good morning. Thanks so much for being with us.
15: Thanks for having me.
14: So what do we know about how this all started?
15: So the fire is called the Hawk Fire. It broke out Saturday in the foothills right behind a residential neighborhood about 13 miles northwest of downtown Reno. That day, there was a red flag warning, so really dry conditions and strong winds. That whipped the fire up really fast. In one day, it went from 15 acres or so to 10,500. It expanded into other neighborhoods, a few valleys that are pretty open with homes, but also a lot of trails and vegetation. Definitely not densely populated, but still residential. Fire officials have said it was human caused, but didn't share a lot more detail. Here's Fire Chief Richard Edwards from Truckee Meadows Fire Protection District at a press conference Monday.
16: We do know that the fire was human caused. We do not know if it was intentional or unintentional. More than likely, this fire will be classified as undetermined.
14: So officials have said that 30 homes were destroyed. Is that number expected to grow?
15: Yes. So fire officials said yesterday that they were able to send teams into some of these communities to do initial damage assessments, but they added that there are more businesses and homes affected, so they do expect that number to go up. Luckily, no deaths have been reported at this point, though there are a few injuries among firefighters and civilians. There have been big power outages in parts of the city, impacting thousands of people. That's partly because the utility turned off power in some places to reduce fire risk, and partly because poles were damaged. All the Reno schools were closed yesterday and will be closed today. And while firefighters have increased containment, a lot of people are still evacuated.
14: Now, you had a chance to talk with some people who have been evacuated. What are you hearing from them?
15: Yeah, so I spent some time yesterday at the Reno Sparks Convention Center, which is serving as a shelter for evacuees and is being run by the Red Cross. They say over 400 people were there Saturday, though the number has dropped quite a bit since then. One evacuee I spoke with was 78-year-old Linda Wooten. She lives in Lemon Valley. And she evacuated Saturday after her sister called and told her she needed to go out. She says she's still worried about her home, but she doesn't know if it has burned. And she emphasized the most important thing is protecting people's lives.
17: Hey, it's a possession. It can be replaced. Lives can't, is what I'm saying. Lives are very precious.
15: For her and many others, there's still a lot of uncertainty. They don't know when they will be able to return home.
14: You know, Marie, the whole West is having a very active fire season, but what about Reno?
15: Yeah, other fires started around here earlier in August. They were a bit further north, and they burned in less populated areas than neighborhoods affected by this fire. But we did see people there evacuate as well as livestock and horses.
14: That is KUNR's Maria Palma. Maria, thank you.
15: Thank you.
13: A Texas court is holding a hearing today in a high-profile custody battle over a baby born with a heart deformity to a surrogate. A California couple and a woman from Alaska who was hired as their surrogate have conflicting stories about what they planned before the baby was born. The case has raised questions about abortion and surrogacy in three states with very different laws. KERA's Toluwani Osibamowo is covering this. Good morning.
18: Good morning.
13: Okay, so lay out the key people in this case and what's at the center of the dispute.
18: Yeah, so the folks you need to know here are husband and wife Nasheen Gilgar and Omar Ahmed from Los Angeles. According to court documents, they are the genetic parents of the baby. The couple hired Alaska nurse McKenna West as their surrogate last August, and as part of the deal, she was to get an abortion in the case of a fetal abnormality if the intended parents requested it. So this past April, the baby was diagnosed with hypoplastic left heart syndrome, which is when the left side of the heart is not formed properly. West says once Ahmed and Gilgar learned about the fetus's heart condition, they wanted an abortion. And according to court filings at the Associated Press cites, the couple says West agreed to an abortion, but she changed her mind. NPR has not verified these court filings. So the couple's court filing says that they then pivoted to figuring out post-birth care in California, but West says they pressured and threatened her into getting an abortion and they refused surgery. Now the parents have denied refusing surgery in court filings. So West says that she fled to Texas where she believed the baby could get the care he needed at hospitals in Dallas that could perform the necessary heart procedure.
13: What does the law say about abortion clauses in surrogacy contracts and who has the authority to make decisions?
18: Like much of this case, the answer to that is complicated. A clause like that is allowed in surrogacy cases. If this were a case where all states involved had looser rules on abortion, the surrogate would be allowed to make the decision and just suffer the financial consequences. Arthur Kaplan is with the New York University School of Medicine, and he's one of the country's leading bioethics experts. Here's what he had to say about the issue.
19: I think that has to be made clear. Again, if you hire someone in the contract, you can't make her end the pregnancy unless she wants to. She's in charge of the baby until the baby is born.
18: Now that the baby is born, it's about who can make decisions for the baby. There's already an agreement in California stating that Gilgar and Ahmed are the baby's parents.
13: Texas Attorney General Ken Paxton and anti-abortion groups have gotten involved here. How has their involvement shaped the case?
18: Yeah, so anti-abortion groups have been involved by helping get West from Alaska to Texas and defending her in court. Paxton is a Republican who has been a staunch anti-abortion advocate, and touting those beliefs is important, especially amid his Senate race. He asked the court to force Texas hospitals to provide care if the baby was born alive, no matter what anyone else said.
13: So how is the baby doing now, and what happens for him next?
18: So as of last week, the baby has received surgery. His intended parents have named him Rumi, but West, the Texas AG's office, and groups that have supported West refer to him as Baby Gabriel. Right now, there is a temporary restraining order in place that prevents West from seeing, holding, transporting, or making medical decisions for the baby. Today's hearing would decide whether to uphold that restraining order. West is relying on the part of Texas law that states the person that gives birth to the baby is their mother. There's an exception for surrogacy, but West is saying that the California contract that made Gilgar and Ahmed the baby's parents is invalid, which they, of course, deny.
13: That's Toluwani Osibamowo from member station KERA in Dallas. Thank you for your reporting.
18: Of course.

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1: I'm Dr. Anthony Lizerwitz, and this is Climate Connections. Tree-lined city streets are more than just pretty. The trees' canopies provide shade. Their roots help filter stormwater. And as they grow, the trees absorb planet-warming carbon pollution. But when a hurricane hits, winds can wipe out those trees and broken branches can damage homes and cars. Stephanie Cadaval of the University of Florida says maintaining and pruning trees can limit these risks.
2: Trees that are not well maintained, trees that are unhealthy, these trees are at greater risk for dropping limbs.
1: It's also important to plant the right trees in the right spots. Cadaval says some species, like live oaks and gumbo limbos in the Florida region, are more wind resistant. Large trees should be placed far from homes and power lines and given ample space for their roots to grow and anchor them in the wind.
3: Sometimes we've got some pretty large trees planted in spaces that are pretty small, and you have to imagine the amount of root space that they have is pretty limited.
1: And planting trees in groups is beneficial because they can help shield each other from the wind. With these precautions, hurricane-prone areas can limit storm damage and protect their urban forests. Climate Connections is produced by the Yale Center for Environmental Communication. 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
5: Along the River Road, nothing stays hidden forever. That's the heartbeat of a new suspense thriller novel set in the 1940s rural South titled The River Road by Dalton author Chris Clement. This Thursday, the Creative Arts Guild in Dalton hosts a reception for the book's release starting at 5 p.m. at 520 West Waugh Street.
6: I've always been a student of history. I love a sense of time and place. I didn't feel like I was really led to write a nonfiction history book. And so I liked the idea of creating characters in a fictional setting that would be familiar to readers, but at the same time, bring that element of history in that would anchor the book as well. And so really trying to marry the two together so that people understood what was going on in the late 1940s Jim Crow South in terms of the historical element, but at the same time, making sure that we had interesting characters to carry that forward.
5: This is set in the late 1940s rural South about a tragic murder witnessed by an unlikely person, as you describe it.
6: Yeah, you set it up well. I mean, there's a horrible murder that takes place, a racial murder, and there's an attempt to cover it up by the town's hierarchy. But as you mentioned, there's an unlikely witness that sees everything. And so the book becomes a race against time for the witness to bring things to light. But at the same time, the killers are trying to prevent that from happening. And so without spoiling the ending, you get to follow that story through the rest of the book to see who gets to the finish line first.
5: This is a novel. That is something new for you.
6: It is. I've written for several years. I've published several blogs. I've written a group of humor essays. But this is really my first entry into a fictional world, a novel idea. And again, that was an idea that I had about bringing nonfiction into the world of interesting characters that, again, while they may not be real, you recognize them. You recognize people that you might know. So it grounds you in a story that hopefully will be familiar enough to not suspend reality, but at the same time make the characters believable and plausible and interesting as well. Historical fiction is tricky because we have the benefit years later of knowing what actually unfolded in history. And so readers will catch on if you try to drift too far from the historical element in a story because we know what happened. So it's a challenging genre to write in, but at the same time, it's a lot of fun because you can introduce a time and place to people. Not a lot of people know about the late 1940s South area. We hear about the 1950s and 1960s and the Civil Rights Movement, but we don't hear a lot about the years leading up to that. And so I wanted to give that era a moment with this book and the characters that portrayed it.
5: And then how does this draw from the history of this area at that time?
6: Well, there's a lot of things that people would recognize. I do get asked a lot, is this Dalton or Chattanooga or a particular area? And the answer is no. It's a composite of many areas that people would recognize in the time and place. But it's important that we know that this was a very conflicted time. Briarwood, which is the fictional setting in the story, is not an unfriendly town, but it is a town divided between class

0: and race. And so I think people will understand that that's an important conversation that carries the book, and it's an important conversation that we're still having today as well.
1: Who are some writers in this genre whom you've been drawn to?
0: From a nonfiction setting, people like David McCullough, wonderful historian, Chattanooga's own John Meacham, who I consider one of our preeminent historians of this era, Doris Kearns Goodwin. They're all wonderful, wonderful storytellers just in a nonfiction genre. On the fiction side, you've got really no better storyteller than someone like John Grisham or Scott Turow or John Le Carré. So I love the fact that there's a good story there, whether it's nonfiction or fiction. Trying to put the two together is the real challenge.
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3: You're listening to the American Democracy Minute, keeping your government by and for the people. In a 2025 Wisconsin Supreme Court race, Elon Musk gave $1 million checks to three voters, quote, in appreciation for you taking the time to vote. The Wisconsin Elections Commission found probable cause that he violated the state's election bribery statute, and it's finally being prosecuted. At the time, Wisconsin's Attorney General challenged the giveaway, but the Wisconsin Supreme Court refused the case, allowing it to stand. The Wisconsin Elections Commission investigated and found probable cause that Musk and his America PAC likely violated the state's election bribery statute. That statute says any person who induces any voter to go to or refrain from going to the polls, or vote or refrain from voting, is in violation. June 9th, the commission voted 5-1 to refer it for prosecution. Wisconsin Public Radio reports that August 7th, the Brown County District Attorney recused his office because of a conflict and turned the case over to La Crosse County's DA for prosecution. In the meantime, a federal case is pending for a similar ploy in the 2024 election. A Musk statement allegedly suggested the million-dollar winners would be chosen at random, but recent admissions from Musk's attorneys said they were chosen for their ability to be spokespersons. A trial is scheduled for July 2027, with Musk compelled to testify. We have more at AmericanDemocracyMinute.org.
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5: This week in UTC Sports, the UTC Mox football team kicks off their 119th season on the road against the University of West Georgia on Thursday night. West Georgia is 3-0 all-time against Southern Conference competition and are 10-0 on Thursday nights since the 2012 season. They have opened their season on a Thursday night in five of the last six seasons. Junior quarterback Battle Alberson will be making his fourth start for the Mox to start the season. He has seen action in six collegiate games, boasting a 60% completion percentage. Head coach Rusty Wright was quoted saying, "He typically doesn't make a lot of mistakes." Kickoff in Carrollton is set for 7 p.m. Eastern on Thursday night. Reporting for WUTC Sports, this is Clark Gibson. Go Mox!
6: It's Morning Edition from NPR News. I'm Michelle Martin.
7: And I'm Leila Fadel. Good morning. Canadian Prime Minister Mark Carney is expected to announce new tariffs on American products in retaliation for President Trump's imposition of 50% tariffs on Canadian goods. President Trump has also threatened an additional 50% tariffs on Canadian cars, trucks, vehicle parts, and steel starting on January 1st. The U.S. and Canada's relationship is deteriorating. So what does that mean? For that, we're joined by Drew Fagan. He was a senior official in Canada's Department of Foreign Affairs and International Trade. He's now a professor at the University of Toronto's Monk School of Global Affairs and Public Policy. Professor, good morning and thank you for joining the program.
8: My pleasure. Hi, Leila.
7: Hi. So how much damage to Canada's economy could much higher tariffs on cars, vehicles, steel do?
9: Significant damage. You know, the relationship between Canada and the United States economically is significant. It's significant for the United States as well. The relationship is asymmetrical. Canada's a medium-sized economy, the size of Spain, the size of Brazil. But obviously, we're in this case, we're up against a super heavyweight that's more than 10 times our size. So it's asymmetrical, but it's symbiotic. We both get something from the relationship. That's the way it's worked in the free trade era for more than 40 years. But this is a different situation. And the tariffs that are being imposed, particularly on industries in central Canada, I think it should be said, you know, will be deeply damaging. And that's basically why the Prime Minister Carney, walked away from the table on Friday. The tariffs would have been so high that you had to question whether these industries would continue.
7: Yeah, I mean, the Prime Minister said Trump wants to destroy Canada's major industries and pointed to Canada signing more than 20 trade and security deals with other trading partners. I mean, can that offset the economic hit from the tariffs imposed by the U.S.?
9: The challenge is it really can't, at least in the short term. You know, the relationship is bilateral, Canada-US, and most of our exports go to the United States. That's natural in a relationship like this, in which geography dictates much of that. Canada's been talking about diversifying its exports for really generations, and there are opportunities. There's no question we have a pipeline to the West Coast now, another underway to send energy to Asia. There are other steps that we can take. Trade is actually growing with the rest of the world faster than it is with the United States, logically, given the circumstances. Fundamentally, Canada wants to trade with the United States and trade with other parts of the world as well. Part of the challenge with this negotiation is not just that the administration wants to block trade with Canada, but wants to dictate to Canada the terms by which it can trade with other countries in certain circumstances as well. And that's just not on.
7: Now, Trump told Canada's leaders to, quote, fall in line. Ontario's Premier Doug Ford was asked for his response on Monday, and here he is during a press conference carried by CTV News.
10: I don't respond to a dictator like President Trump. A bully like President Trump, as I said before, he's the type of guy in school that would take your lunch money one day, take your toque off your head the next day, and then steal your running shoes. But I'm not going to take any advice off a guy that's the king of bankruptcies.
7: Tough talk like this, insults aimed at Trump, do they hurt or help Carney as he navigates this?
9: So let's think of Carney as the country's ego, an intellect, a leader, well-respected globally, and Ford, the premier of the biggest province, as the id, in effect. He'll get down with Trump. Whether that's effective or not, I don't know, because, you know, many people would say Trump can go lower than anyone. I think what's the challenge here with somebody like Ford is he wants to escalate. And that is not probably smart strategy. What we need to do is meet the United States with regard to tariffs tit for tat. But I don't think that Canada, which is by far the smaller party, would be smart to start cutting off exports.
7: Drew Fagan is a professor at the University of Toronto's Monk School of Global Affairs and Public Policy. Thank you.
9: Thank you very much.
11: Wildlife enthusiasts have been flocking to a park in Northern Virginia looking for some unusual frogs.
12: They're blue green tree frogs, blue individuals of the green tree frog species.
11: Raina Bell is the curator of amphibians and reptiles at the California Academy of Sciences. She studied blue frogs, and that's not easy to do because it turns out they're pretty rare.
12: I still have never found my own blue frog in the wild. For instance, if I had a graduate student who was really interested in studying blue frogs as their dissertation project, I would say that's a terrible idea because you have very little chance of ever finding one in your entire career.
7: Bell first heard rumors of blue tree frogs in Virginia around 7 years ago. Based on recent photographs from Huntley Meadows Park in Alexandria, Bell says it doesn't look like just one frog.
12: At least for that particular species, there are a couple of pockets in sort of the mid-Atlantic area that maybe have higher proportion of these blue individuals.
11: So why exactly do some green tree frogs turn out blue?
12: It could be a mutation in one of the genes that's responsible for either producing or metabolizing yellow pigments.
11: And if you take the yellow out of a green frog, you're left with a blue frog. Bell says the genes that make yellow pigment are not well understood in frogs.
12: The other option is that there's something different about their diet, because for a lot of frog species, they get yellow pigments from their food. And then the third option is that there's something about the environmental conditions.
7: It's not clear whether the blue color helps with survival. Bell's guess is that it hurts.
12: Green frog species usually are green because it helps them blend in with their habitats and not be detected by predators. And so blue tends to be a much more conspicuous or showy color.
7: Bell says there are many unanswered questions. Do the frogs start green and then change into blue? Are they born blue? Do they pass on their color to their offspring? The wildlife hobbyists staking out at the Virginia Park may help find answers.
12: Having nature enthusiasts spread out around the world taking pictures of things that they see when they're out is orders of magnitude more powerful than what over a century of scientists have been able to document.
11: So if you run into a blue tree frog, help a scientist out. Take some pictures. This is Morning Edition from NPR News. I'm Michelle Martin.
7: And I'm Leila Fadel.
13: Colleges and universities will soon have to pass a new federal test proving their students are getting a return on their investment. If they fail, they could lose access to federal student loans.
14: I mean, this is really a very low floor, right? I mean, high school earnings is not a exceedingly high metric for a program to meet.
13: But more than 800,000 students attend a program that would likely fail this test. I'm Juana Summers. This story on All Things Considered from NPR News.
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Good morning, radio friend. Welcome to Chord Drift. I'm your host, Paul Jorgensen. As always, such a joy to have you here with me. And you are every Monday through Thursday from 10 a.m. until noon right here on your public radio station, WUTC. It's a Tuesday, and I'm excited about that. It is, today's playlist is built around the fact that I need to get a little bit more energy into what I am doing. And so I've gone and looked at the last 6 weeks of new releases, and I've put together a playlist around those. So some of these songs you may have heard yesterday, some of these songs you might have heard back in early June. It's just, so much great music has come out so far this summer. I can't wait for the stuff that is still due to come out. 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All right, so that was Greg Freeman. Not that little thing. The full song that we heard before. Indu is the name of that one. All Set the Bone is due out on October the 2nd. This is his third studio album. These pre-release tracks started coming out last week, specifically this one. And it's been sneaky. It's been jumping into my subconscious, and then I'm just kind of humming it. And before I know it, I am singing along to the chorus. So, again, a little bit of enjoying the song, but also a little bit of an exorcism to see if I can shove it out of the way for some more delightful stuff, like what's coming up in this next block. I've got Kiwi Jr., but kicking things off, Ultralights, Diamond Dreams, right here on Chord Drift.

Kiwi Jr. blowing up off of the album of the same name that is due out August the 14th. They are based out of Toronto, and one of the reasons why I wanted to play this song, other than just the upbeat energy of it, is that over the last couple of days, there's been a lot of Michigan and Detroit talk in my proximity. Of course, Detroit had been my stomping grounds for many years. Kid, I was out on the other side of the mitten, so always keen to hear more about what's happening in my former home state. Part of what Kiwi Jr. is singing about in Blowing Up is the rite of passage that is crossing the Detroit River from one side or the other to take advantage of whatever benefits the other side has. Starting us off on that set, we had Ultralights with Diamond Dreams. The album's Pleasure's All Yours came out July the 10th. It is described as an album with no loose ends, no filler, and I am curious to see if that is in fact the case. So I might have to do a little whole album listening to that one just to find out. Well, radio friend, you know what I do know? It is great to have you here. I hope you're feeling good today. Find a patch of shade, maybe somewhere with a nice cool breeze. Maybe you're going to go down on the riverfront on one side or the other, probably over on the North Shore side just because of the shade the trees give you. Maybe you're going to enjoy a nice day out. Maybe you're going to go to do something more adventurous because it's summertime. Maybe you're trying to squeeze in a few last hurrahs before I hear that. I also hear the songs we're going to be playing next. I've got Kevin Copeland, a.k.a. The Big Net. I've got Squirrel Flower, but kicking things off, Swap Meat with Seeds right here on Chord Drift.

Kevin Copeland. Hotel Bar. Off of Only Love Songs, which is out right now. It came out at the very beginning of July. Gorgeous song. He was the front person for The Big Net, but this is a solo outing, his first. Interesting thing is, and I think I mentioned this yesterday, he is mostly known as a producer. And so he's produced a bunch of different folks, which includes the first song in the next block of music. So stay tuned for that, radio friend. Before Kevin Copeland, Squirrel Flower, Not Me, off of Say a Prayer to the Gods of Getting Going, which is scheduled to be released on August the 21st. Just gorgeous voice. Squirrel Flower is going to be playing in Asheville at the Revival on October the 6th, at the Earl in Atlanta on October the 7th, Nashville at the Blue Room on the 8th. All of these are within, slightly inconvenient drive from our fair city, but not inconvenient enough when you love to go see and hear live music. Ella Williams, who is a Squirrel Flower, says that Not Me came out of a dream she had and when she was in New Mexico, which I get. She built the arrangement around how Linda Ronstadt approaches her vocals, and I could definitely hear that in her singing. Kicking off the set, Swap Meet Seeds off of Mount Zero, which came out just a couple of weeks ago. Highly recommend this album. They're an Australian band. Mount Zero is their first full-length album. And a lot of Australian acts and performers in this set because they're just putting out great stuff. You know what else is great stuff? All of the things you can hear right here on WUTC. For example, you've got me until noon, right, with Core Drift. I'm here with you every Monday through Thursday from 10 a.m. until noon. No day more so than today, where I will be here until noon. Fresh Air has some great conversations up until 1 o'clock when Clark Gibson comes in to helm the Haley Solomon Show. At 3 o'clock, Scenic Roots with Ray Bassett. More of those great conversations, this time with a little local flavor. 4 until 7 is news with All Things Considered. And then starting at 7 o'clock, we're getting into more local programming. Amplify at 8 o'clock, Louder Than Bombs. At 9, the Supersonic Soul Show. At 10, Tuesday Blues Day. And at 11, Blues Power. You know what else is good? The next set of music. I love how I set myself up for these segues. Sometimes I don't even mean to do it. Jake Cersei's Fusel. Chris Acker. I've got Tommy Goodroad. But kicking things off, the aforementioned act, it's Lily Seabird, Portal to the Past, right here on Core Drift.

Jake Xerxes Fussell, Rock Island Line, off of The Old Beloved Path, which is due out September the 18th. The single came out just a couple of weeks ago. It's a cover of a classic blues song, first put down in 1929 by Clarence Wilson. Then it was recorded by John Lomax at the Arkansas State Prisons. It was sung by Kelly Pace, and then Leadbelly got involved with it in 1937. So the whole history of this, I'm probably telling this in the wrong order, but it was started out as an anonymous work. It was a spiritual that the inmates in the Kansas prison farm system would sing. And then when it was recorded by John Lomax, Kelly Pace, as I mentioned, and fellow inmates sang it, and he recorded it. Then Leadbelly, who was in Angola, one of the prisons, Lomax got him out, and then Leadbelly sang the song and then also added the pig iron smuggling story into the song. And then in 1955, the skiffle version became the first debut single certified gold in the UK. And that interest in skiffle led directly to the Beatles. So there's a lot of history with this particular song, and I think Jake Xerxes Fussell does a great job with it. Before that, still in that kind of country, folk country vibe, Chris Acker, Overdrafted. It's a standalone single that he put out just a couple of weeks ago. Great song. I like how that one goes. I love the writing on it. Tommy Goodroad before that with Burden Avenue. Off of GD It, for those who are delicate. It's a more of that alt country kind of sound. It's got a punk heritage to it. One of the producers on it is Amos Pitch from Tenement, which is an actual punk. He's from an actual punk band. So you can kind of hear it on that track. Kicking things off, Lily Seabird, Portal to the Past. Beautiful entry into all of this. Want to mention a fun thing. She was produced by Kevin Copeland, not on this album, but in previous albums, who we played just before her. But also, she is opening at the Caverns on October the 4th for Black Country New Road. And if you happen to go there, you will see myself and my lady, perhaps, because we got tickets for that as well and are very excited. Well, I'm very excited. She is excited for me. And hopefully, by the time the show rolls around, she'll be excited too. You're listening to Chord Drift with me, Paul Jorgensen. I got more music I want to squeeze in before the end of this hour. I've got John McKeel. I have some Hollow Hand. But kicking things off, Julia Jackson with I Wish featuring The Maze right here on Chord Drift.

Sean McKeel, Rosemary, off of Gold Horatio, the schedule for release on September the 11th.

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0: This is Chord Drift, and I'm your host, Paul Jorgensen. Hello, radio friend. It is always so pleasant to have you here with me every Monday through Thursday from 10 a.m. until noon. I'm going to stop that accent. Today is a journey that we are on. We started out really strong. We went into an Americana alt-country folk vibe, and we've just wrapped up the hour with that beautiful track, Rosemary, from John McKeel. Canadian artist, by the way. So second Canadians on the list after Kiwi Jr., who we heard earlier in the hour. Hollow Hand before that. Here are the Tulips off of Wish Road South, which is scheduled for release on September the 4th. And opening up that set, Julia Jackson, I Wish, featuring The Maze. The Gem is the name of that album. The date is September 25th. So all three of those September releases. Julia Jacqueline is going to be playing the Variety Playhouse down in Atlanta on November the 6th and in Nashville at the Brooklyn Bowl on the 7th. Both of those well in range. One of the things I'm particularly interested in with this Julia Jacqueline album is it's her first with 4AD, which is one of my favorite labels out there. She's also an Australian, so there's a little bit more trivia for you right here on Chord Drift. As I said, I'm here with you every Monday through Thursday from 10 a.m. until noon. If you want to find out about things going on in the community, go to wutc.org/calendar. You can see different things coming up. There's a little button there in the community calendar that says plus community calendar event submission. 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It's a great resource to go check out when you have a chance. I'm just going to rearrange my paperwork here so I can see what in the heck it is I am doing, which is spending some time with you, radio friend.
6: Hello.
0: Oh, so much talking. It's time to get back to the reason why we're here. The raison d'etre, if you will. I've got some Nerosa Steel. How about some Standing on the Corner? Maybe to get things going, we're going to do a little curbside lamb sear. Man in door. Nope, man the door. Man the door. Oh, that makes sense. Man the door, right here on Chord Drift.

Neros to Steel, Boss Tricks, a.k.a. Benny's Song, off of My Skyscraper, which came out at the end of June. It's an interesting bit of...

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1: Influenced what Stephen Hall is doing. It's a long track, but I thought it had a nice groove to it, which I enjoyed a great deal. Then Standing on the Corner, Mr. Postman, Wait, which of course is a sort of kind of almost cover of the Marvelettes' Please, Mr. Postman. Yeah, it's just kind of a fun fact. If you listen closely, you probably picked that up. Kicking off that set, Curbside Lamseer, Man the Door, off of the album of the same name. The album has not come out yet. This was a single that came out at the end of June. Getting us into a little bit of dance, a little bit of electronic. It's a nice mix in here. Today is just a delightful mix of stuff, Radio Friend, as it oft times is here on Chord Drift every Monday through Thursday from 10 a.m. until noon. Oh boy, I got another great set of songs coming up for you. I just can't contain myself. I'm going to have to do it. We're going to stay in kind of a electronic dance, psychedelic kind of a scene. I've got Les Reales de Nude. I have Kila and Pink Panthers kicking off this set. Helado Tropical with Sensación right here on Chord Drift.

Les Raleighs, De Nude, The Night Wind, The Candle Flame, At Dawn. The album is Disc 4, 76, Studio et Live. With all of the French, you might be surprised to learn that this is a Japanese release. The artist, Takashi Mizutani, died in 2019. He was a recluse, but recorded all this stuff to U-Matic, Open Reel, and DAT tapes. And since his passing, it's been gone through and put together and released in this package. Before him, we had Kalila and Pink Panthers with The Bridge off of New Avatar that came out earlier in July. Not playing anywhere around here, but on Monday, well, and actually into last week, I've been playing a lot of R&B, and so this popped up in my searches. I gotta say, I'm really enjoying that song and actually that whole album. Kicking things off, Helado Tropical with Sensación off of Helado Tropical, which came out on July 17th. Spanish language, of course. Love the beat, love the groove that it's got, and happy to be sharing that with you. You are here with me on Chord Drift. I'm your host, Paul Jorgensen. Hello! We've got more great shows coming up for you tonight. You've got me until noon. We've got Haley Solomon's show from 1 to 3 with Clark Gibson. Scenic Roots with Ray Bassett from 3 until 4. Then starting at 7 o'clock, we've got a bunch more great stuff. We've got Amplify at 8, Louder Than Bombs. At 9, The Supersonic Soul Show. At 10, Tuesday Blues Day. And at 11, Blues Power. And I also want to remind you that we've got all kinds of tickets and giveaways that are flowing through the system. How about some more music, I hear you say? And I support that. We're going to play, I've got a lot I want to do before we wrap up at noon. So we've got some Freako, we've got some Courtney Barnett, we've got some Kevin Morby. Congratulations to the birth of his child recently. Kicking off things is going to be La La La La. Scammer right here on Chord Drift.

Freako with Certainty right here on Chord Drift. Radio friend, we are coming up to the end of our broadcast day. It's been a heck of a Tuesday, and it's been such a joy to spend it with you. That Freako song certainly is off of Something Worth Waiting For. The last track of today is definitely Something Worth Waiting For. This one came out back in April. Freako is supposed to play in Nashville at Third Man Records on October the 30th. And then they're going to be playing October 27th out in Durham, which is a bit of a stretch for our listening area. But who knows what the Ionosphere might do on any given day. Before Freako, Courtney Barnett with Wonder off of Creature of Habit. This one came out at the end of March. I always love a Courtney Barnett album and so happy to have some new music from her this year. It had been like 5-6 years since her last solo album, so really happy about that. Kevin Morby, 100,000 off of Little Wide Open that came out in May. What a great album. And again, congratulations to him and Katie Crutchfield, a.k.a. Waxahachie, for their recent child that was born. Scammer opened things up off of Heaven 2, which came out back in February. She's an artist that I keep kind of circling back to. When the album was first being teased, it was something that I played quite a bit and then kind of dropped off. But every now and again, it just pops back up in my playlist. That's the joy of this, radio friend. It is sad that I'm going to have to leave you for today, but you know what? I'm going to be right back with you tomorrow from 10 until noon right here on 88.1 FM and HD1, your public radio station. 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Taking us out today, got a little track from Wide Mouth. The album is called No Gasoline, which was released at the very end of May. This is a debut LP, and they are a Chicago quartet. They started out playing Paul Simon and Big Thief covers at Northwestern University and have since branched out and, of course, now are a full band with an album that's out. The song is called You and Your Girlfriend. And, radio friend, I will see you tomorrow. Have a great rest of your Tuesday. Bye.

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3: From WHYY in Philadelphia, this is Fresh Air. I'm Dave Davies. Today, national security correspondent Joby Warrick tells the story of the world's most famous terrorist of the 70s and 80s. The man who came to be known as Carlos the Jackal killed and kidnapped for years, eluding law enforcement while frequenting nightclubs and luxury hotels, earning quite a reputation in the tabloid press. Warrick describes a moment in 1975 when he was with dozens of terrified people he'd just taken hostage.
4: And in the middle of all this, this young man wearing a black beret, looking very stylish with a leather coat, decides to announce himself to the group. And he does it by saying, "I am the famous Carlos. Maybe you've heard of me."
3: Warrick's new book is The Jackal. Later, book critic Maureen Corrigan has a late summer gift for us, three new books of great suspense fiction. First News.
5: Live from NPR News, I'm Lakshmi Singh. The trade war between the United States and Canada just got worse. Moments ago, Canada's finance minister, François-Philippe Champagne, announced retaliatory tariffs on American steel, dairy products, farm equipment, and other goods.
6: Today I'm announcing that Canada will match the United States tariffs dollar for dollar, rate for rate. Effective September 8th, Canada will impose counter tariffs of up to 15, 25, or 50% on 27.6 billion in imports from the United States of America.
5: The U.S. recently imposed 50% levies on $20 billion worth of Canadian products after Canada walked out of negotiations last week. Washington says it offered a good deal, but Ottawa argues its southern neighbor pushed new terms that it considered uneconomic and unfair. With the two governments on the outs, President Trump warned yesterday new tariffs were coming for Canadian vehicles, auto parts, and steel January 1st. And today, Trump piled on, posting on social media that he was seriously considering renaming Lake Ontario Lake America. The Supreme Court has handed President Trump a temporary win on his order to restrict mail-in voting for the midterm elections. More from NPR's Hunzi Lawang.
7: President Trump's order calls for the U.S. Postal Service to get lists of eligible voters from states and deliver ballots only to people on those lists. USPS is a financial supporter of NPR. The Supreme Court decided it was too early for a judge in Boston to block USPS from carrying out Trump's directives in the 23 states plus Washington, D.C. that sued over the order. The Trump administration is now trying to get a related ruling by the same judge paused. That's a nationwide block on Postal Service work for Trump's order. Jenna Griswold is Colorado's Democratic Secretary of State.
8: Let's be clear. The bigger picture, it is unlawful for President Trump to try to take federal control over elections. It is very clear in the Constitution. States run elections, not Donald Trump.
7: Voting rights and Democratic groups are also continuing their lawsuits over Trump's order. Hunzi Lawang, NPR News.
5: Republican voters in South Carolina are selecting their nominee for Senate today in a special primary runoff more than a month after Senator Lindsey Graham died. South Carolina Public Radio's Luis Alfredo Garcia has details.
9: South Carolina Republicans have generally been split between Senator Darlene Graham and Congressman Ralph Norman. There's been just a single one-on-one debate, and people have been flooded with campaign mail and text messages. For Lila Ann Briggs, it comes down to familiarity. She voted for Norman in the primary and said she would again in a runoff.
10: I actually went to high school with the candidate I voted for.
9: Graham has no experience in elected politics outside of a recent appointment to the U.S. Senate, but she has President Trump's endorsement. His Super PAC MAGA Inc. spent some $800,000 on get out the vote calls and texts for Graham. For NPR News, I'm Luis Alfredo Garcia in Columbia, South Carolina.
5: It's NPR. Pennsylvania health officials are reporting the first measles-related deaths in the United States this year. State Health Secretary Dr. Deborah Bogan says two unvaccinated patients who lived in Lancaster County died. The Centers for Disease Control and Prevention says there are 2,777 measles cases in the country as of a few days ago. Earlier this summer, the number of cases surpassed last year's tally, making this the worst year for measles in the U.S. since 1991. A new study of former National Football League players finds that at least a quarter of the athletes who died within a five-year period had the neurodegenerative condition known as CTE. NPR's Becky Sullivan reports the research from Mass General Brigham is the newest and most comprehensive attempt to better determine CTE's prevalence in the sport.
11: For years, former NFL players and their families have been donating their brains to researchers to see whether they had chronic traumatic encephalopathy, or CTE. That means most research has something of a sample bias, as many samples came from people with symptoms of brain disease, like mood swings or memory loss. The new study essentially sought to find a denominator. Researchers counted up every player who'd appeared in at least one NFL game anytime since 1949, then focused on those who died between 2016 and 2021. With more than 200 donated brains already definitively diagnosed with CTE, that's at a minimum prevalence of about 25%. In a statement, the NFL told NPR the league, quote, continuously strives to make the game of football safer, including by implementing strategies to reduce concussions and head impacts. Becky Sullivan, NPR News.
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3: This is Fresh Air. I'm Dave Davies. For decades now, we've become accustomed to living with the threat of terrorist attacks. We're scanned by magnetometers and wait through security lines at airports, concerts, and ball games. Our guest today, veteran national security correspondent Joby Warrick, has a new book that takes us back to the early days of modern terrorism in the 1970s. When hijacking airplanes was relatively easy, and airlines and governments would often simply give in to terrorist demands. Warrick's book focuses on a man who in his day was the world's most famous terrorist, a man of many aliases who came to be known as Carlos the Jackal. While leaving a trail of victims across Europe and the Middle East, he managed to enjoy the lifestyle of a wealthy playboy, wearing designer clothes, frequenting nightclubs and luxury hotels, and having multiple affairs with women. Tabloid journalists were fascinated, and Carlos became such a cult figure that during one hijacking, a British pilot asked for his autograph. He would also inspire fictionalized villains in novels and films, including Robert Ludlum's Bourne Identity series and Tom Clancy's Rainbow Six. Last year, Joby Warrick spoke with a now elderly Carlos at the French prison where he's lived for decades. Joby Warrick spent 3 decades at the Washington Post. He was last on Fresh Air to talk about his Pulitzer Prize-winning book, Black Flags, The Rise of ISIS. His new book is The Jackal, The Rise and Fall of Carlos, the world's first super terrorist. Joby Warrick, welcome back to Fresh Air.
4: It's so great to be back. Thanks, Dave.
3: You know, you've been writing about contemporary national security issues for a long time. You did that great book on the origins of ISIS. What made you want to go back and cover this figure from an earlier era?
4: I think maybe it has something to do with my age, and I'm in my 60s now. So I can remember a time before Al-Qaeda, before 9/11, when terrorism meant something else. Al-Qaeda redefined terrorism for our generation, but there was this earlier wave that you described, the time when any flight anywhere in the world could potentially be hijacked by people demanding all kinds of things. And this was an era that in many ways kind of created templates for the terrorism that we came to know later on. But it also had many incredibly fascinating individuals and characters on both the terrorism side, but also on the law enforcement side, people who spent their careers chasing these guys. It was a very different era, and I thought it was instructive, really, to get back into that and remind people what happened before and how, in some ways, it set a precedent for what we came to know later as modern terrorism.
3: Now, this guy, Carlos, he would have a long career of terrorism in Europe and the Middle East, really at a pretty young age, at like college age. Mm. But he actually came from South America. Tell us something about his background.
4: Yeah, and this is really extraordinary because you have someone who became essentially the face of the Palestinian militant movement at that time. He wasn't a Palestinian at all. He was from Venezuela. He was the son of a devout Marxist. His father kind of, you know, brought up his kids in an environment where they worshipped Lenin. The man actually named three of his kids after Lenin using various names, including Ilyich, which became the real name of the man who became Carlos the Jackal. But from that early age, he saw himself as having a destiny, as being someone who was going to be a swashbuckling international revolutionary.
3: So he leaves college and he heads to the Middle East to join a Palestinian resistance group, the Popular Front for the Liberation of Palestine. No longer exists, right? This was a Marxist, very radical Palestinian group. And he came to work with a leader there, Wadi Haddad. This is an interesting moment in the Palestinian movement. This is 1970 or so, right? Just 3 years after the 1967 war, at which Israel defeated its Arab adversaries, expanded its territory, and the Palestinian movement was really new. Most of the world didn't really know about it. Give us a sense of what this group did and what the ambitions of this leader, Wadi Haddad, were.
4: So it can be easy for us to imagine what that moment was like, because there are similarities now, I think, of the conditions we see in the Middle East. What you had is a moment when Israel had defeated a coalition of Arab armies. It had seized control of the West Bank and East Jerusalem, the Golan Heights, and it just seemed unstoppable. There was no pathway toward a Palestinian state. Nobody was even talking about it at the time. There was, you know, a large, you know, massive dislocation of millions of Palestinian citizens. And within that environment and that sort of the stress and the rage that I think many young Palestinians in particular felt, there arose these groups that saw the only possible recourse for them, who believed the only way for them to fight back in the world was through terrorism. And so they developed a model, which really was the origins of modern international terrorism. It was the idea that you don't just attack your foe. You go outside your territory and you bring the rest of the world into your struggle. And you do that by attacking airports or hijacking planes and essentially forcing the world to pay attention, forcing TV stations and radio stations to cover whatever you're doing.
3: So Carlos, he was then a young man, Ilyich Ramirez Sanchez. He had worked with this Palestinian movement, and then when it was purged by King Hussein of Jordan, he hung with them and fought for a while there, but essentially took up their cause, moved back to England, lived in his mom's apartment for a while. But he ended up getting assignments, right, from the leader of this Palestinian group.
4: This was a man with some interesting capabilities as far as the Palestinians were concerned. They saw a young man who was brave and willing to do anything, willing to risk his life. And he also had talents. He spoke multiple languages. He didn't look like a Palestinian because he wasn't. He was a man of the West. He could travel anywhere without attracting suspicion. And so they decided to create a situation where he was a bit of a sleeper agent.
3: And his first assignment was, well, you tell us about it.
4: So this is 1973. It's between Christmas and New Year's of that year. And Carlos was just begging for a chance to do something. And then finally he got his chance. His boss said, okay, well, we're going to give you an assignment. You need to kill this one individual. And the person they identified happened to be a wealthy Jewish British citizen who was the president of a department store chain. The assignment was to go into that man's house, confront him in person, and shoot him. And it was as simple as that. Because the Palestinians didn't quite know if Carlos was up to the task, they gave him an old gun and 5 bullets. That's all they had. So he essentially had a one chance at this, but Carlos accepted the job. And in late December 1973, he found the address and walked inside and confronted the man in person with his gun.
3: And?
4: He found this man, his name was Joseph Seif, in his bathroom in his house. And without saying a word, he lifts the revolver and shoots him once in the face. And as it turns out, very luckily for the victim, the bullet strikes him in his teeth and is deflected by his teeth. And so he's wounded, but he's not mortally wounded. The second one jammed. And so that was the point when he panicked and decided to run away. So it was an attempted assassination that didn't actually work. But in a way, Carlos was able to prove himself and showed his Palestinian bosses that he was a man who could look someone else in the face and pull the trigger.
14: Right. But he passed his first test as far as the Palestinian leaders thought.
4: Yeah. The tough part was to actually do the shooting. And as Carlos would say later, it's not that easy to snuff out a human life if you're looking into the eyes of your victim, even for someone like Carlos, who, I must say, having met the guy, seems to have no ability to empathize with other human beings. He describes it as a difficult moment, but he did carry it out. He did shoot the man.
14: All right, we need to take a break here. Let me reintroduce you. We're speaking with Joby Warrick. He spent decades covering national security issues for The Washington Post. His new book is The Jackal, The Rise and Fall of Carlos, the World's First Super Terrorist. We'll talk more in just a moment. This is Fresh Air.
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14: This is Fresh Air, and we're speaking with veteran national security correspondent Joby Warrick. His new book profiles a man who was the world's most famous terrorist in the 70s and 80s, known for his daring assaults on many governments in Europe, and an extravagant playboy lifestyle funded by ransom payments from his kidnappings. Warrick's new book is The Jackal, The Rise and Fall of Carlos, the World's First Super Terrorist. So this guy would be known as Carlos. He's a young man, and he's working with this Palestinian group, which also connected with revolutionaries from many other countries, particularly German, and also the Japanese Red Army. And I wanted to focus on a moment in 1974 when a group of these terrorists, particularly the Japanese Red Army, was supposed to kidnap the French ambassador to The Hague, and Carlos, who was in Europe, was supposed to be a part of this operation. The plans went a bit awry, and the group ended up shooting their way into the French embassy, taking the ambassador and others hostage and demanding the release of a prisoner and $1 million and a plane. But there was a standoff. Carlos wasn't there. And while the negotiations are happening, on his own, he decides to support this operation with some initiative. What did he do?
4: So here is a moment that it seems a standoff has developed between these hostage takers. Carlos sees it going nowhere. He thinks he needs to do something to pressure the French government into caving in. And his idea was to go to what was essentially a shopping center, a fairly affluent part of Paris. He walks in wearing a suit, goes up to a balcony on the second floor, and he's looking down at ordinary people going about their lives. There's children, there are people coming and going from work. And he takes out of his pocket a small hand grenade and just drops it into the crowd and then stands there and watches as the explosion takes place and bedlam results. You know, people are killed. There's great chaos. There are many people wounded, a child who loses a hand. So it's an atrocious scene. And what's remarkable as you kind of the camera pans through all this terror and horror that's been created is this young man, Carlos, just turns and walks away. He's wearing a suit. He looks like he could be French or European, and he's able just to walk straight through the chaos he created and out into the street and slips away.
14: Yeah. I wonder what insight you have into the psychological makeup of this guy, this casual willingness to inflict terrible damage on civilians, including children. What permits him to do this? Did you ever feel like you got a read on it?
4: I tried to press him on that later on, but even without meeting him, you pick up this pattern throughout his life. Here's someone who can take life without flinching, and he can do it in part because his entire world is himself. He's the classic definition of a narcissistic criminal who can inflict violence, who can do terrible things to other people and not, and seemingly not feel any kind of remorse or empathy. And he's able to do this

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1: System and the unfairness of the capitalist system, and that only a socialist revolution can change that. It doesn't seem that Carlos had any particular contact with the oppressed people his revolutionary efforts were supposed to help, did he?
2: Yeah, you're absolutely right about that. You can't point to a single thing that he actually did to help the Palestinians that he professed to care about. He never, you know, met them personally except for the other terrorists that he was involved with. And so it's a very sort of shallow kind of ideological crusade. And some people do care so deeply about a cause that they're willing to commit acts of violence or do something quite risky in the name of this cause that they're fighting for. With Carlos, it just seems to be different. He wanted to impress his superiors, the people who were his bosses at the time. But more than that, he wanted to kind of create this aura about himself, that he was a daredevil, that he was a guy who would do anything and just show ultimate commitment to a cause that really intellectually he didn't really care that much about.
1: Another attack I wanted to talk about was sometime, this is in the mid-70s, and there was a decision to try and take down an Israeli airliner taking off at the Orly airport outside of Paris. And what's remarkable about this is that the way they were going to do this was to bring rocket-powered grenade launchers and try and actually hit the plane as it took off. They were able to get right next to the runway and fire a shot. Didn't take the plane down. It did, I think, do damage elsewhere on the airfield. And then 6 days later, they come back to try again, and there are police around the runway, but they are able to take these grenade launchers inside their trench coats into the airport terminal to try again. Again failed. I mean, it's just so striking how little security there was.
2: It is such a different world. And in relating these stories to friends and colleagues, there's this shock and surprise how lax the security was at the time. There weren't metal detectors as we have them. In those days, they didn't exist. And so you have hijackings with Carlos's colleagues where a woman walks into a plane with two hand grenades concealed inside her bra. Any, you know, metal detector, a pat down, you know, any, you know, very basic security precautions might have stopped that attack, but she was able to walk onto this plane with the grenades without being searched. And it was the same, you know, again and again during this period where Carlos would and his colleagues would attempt something, would walk into a, you know, to an airfield or drive onto an airfield with a very dangerous weapon and not be searched. And no one even detects them or notices them until they've actually fired their weapon.
1: Carlos had gotten a start in this business in the mid-70s, and he was still working with this Palestinian group. In June of 1975, there would be an incident which would really cement his fame. I mean, he was an anonymous guy to law enforcement at the time. And this it began with a shootout in a Paris apartment. Carlos's boss within the Palestinian group he was work with, a guy who was sort of the director of their European operations who went by the name of André, had been identified by French authorities and arrested. And under interrogation, he told them too much and led them to the apartment of one of Carlos's many girlfriends. As it happened, there was a party going on. Carlos was there. And so three French policemen coming in, remarkably, none of them armed. Tell us what happened.
2: So, yeah, it's a party. It's kind of after hours. Things are settling down a little bit. The partygoers are pretty drunk. Carlos has had a lot to drink. And suddenly there's a rap on the door, and there's these police officers standing there. Two of them walk in. They demand identification. And they single out Carlos as someone who's interesting to them. He looks like a person who's been described by Carlos's boss as an operative, someone who's working with the Palestinians, and they begin to question him. They show him pictures of who they think he might be. And Carlos is resistant. He kind of, I don't know what you're talking about. But then he excuses himself, goes to the bathroom, comes out slicking back his hair. The conversation continues. And then there's another knock on the door. And this time it's a third police officer bringing in Carlos's boss, the man who apparently had betrayed him. Carlos, in a flash, pulls out the

0: pistol that's behind his waistband, shoots his boss in the head and kills him, and then is able to shoot all three of the French police officers, kills two of the police officers plus his boss. The third police officer survives, but there's this moment of carnage and panic in this apartment, which allows Carlos once again, as he has so often done, is to just slip out the back door, walk down the street. Nobody gives him a second look, and he's now, you know, a mass killer of police officers, and he's able to get away.
1: Right. And the deaths of those officers would follow him for the rest of his career. But it was a remarkable moment. But as things unfolded, this is the incident that made him famous or led to his fame. You want to explain how that happened?
0: Right. Up until this time, police were searching for someone. They had this suspect who had thrown a hand grenade into a shopping center. They knew about a man who resembled Carlos, who had launched, you know, rocket-propelled grenades at airplanes. They didn't know the person's name or identity or anything about him. Now in this apartment, this crime had taken place that was clearly connected to this person that was being sought. But they didn't know his real name. They didn't know he was Ilyich from Venezuela. All they had was a passport that had a face on it and a name in Spanish, which was Carlos Martinez. So this suspect, the person who's now internationally sought, was known suddenly as Carlos. That was the name that police had. There was a photograph in the passport that was just really a fake photo that Carlos had made for a fake passport, and that was the photo that police had. But this becomes the identity of Carlos, and he's this man with tinted sunglasses, a bit of a jowly face, but that's the photo that becomes most associated with Carlos the Jackal, even now.
1: But the other crazy thing was one of Carlos's other girlfriends at a different apartment, had an apartment where he had stored a lot of stuff, right? Weapons, I think, I don't know, what else? Passports, you know, all kinds of information. And explain how that comes to light and leads to his fame and reputation.
0: Carlos was a guy who had a couple of girlfriends in Paris. He also had women that he stayed with in London when he was there. And when the story broke about this incredible shooting in Paris with police officers being killed, once the identity of this man was established, they discovered that he had these other hideouts in other places in the world, including in London. So police raid this apartment in London where he had stored all these weapons. He had grenades, he had, you know, explosives, you know, handguns, and it becomes a big sensational story for the British press. Soon reporters are crawling all over this apartment and doing their own investigations. During one of those kind of casual tours of the apartment by a reporter from The Guardian, the reporter notices a book on the bookshelf, and it's a fairly famous novel at the time called The Day of the Jackal by an author named Frederick Forsyth. And the reporter just mentions in the article that on a shelf near the guns that Carlos had was his novel Day of the Jackal. The next day, that book title gets attached to Carlos's name as a new nickname. So the next day, tabloids are running stories about Carlos the Jackal. He now has an entirely new identity as this really colorful nickname that was totally by accident, had nothing to do with a real person, but it sounded good in a tabloid headline. And so that becomes the name of Carlos for all time.
1: Let's take another break here. We are speaking with Joby Warwick. His new book is The Jackal, The Rise and Fall of Carlos, the World's First Super Terrorist. He'll be back to talk more after this short break. I'm Dave Davies, and this is Fresh Air.

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1: This week in UTC Sports, the UTC Mox football team kicks off their 119th season on the road against the University of West Georgia on Thursday night. West Georgia is 3-0 all-time against Southern Conference competition and are 10-0 on Thursday nights since the 2012 season. They have opened their season on a Thursday night in five of the last six seasons. Junior quarterback Battle Alberson will be making his fourth start for the Mox to start the season. He has seen action in six collegiate games, boasting a 60% completion percentage. Head coach Rusty Wright was quoted saying, "He typically doesn't make a lot of mistakes." Kickoff in Carrollton is set for 7 p.m. Eastern on Thursday night. Reporting for WUTC Sports, this is Clark Gibson. Go Mox!
2: This is Fresh Air. I'm Dave Davies. Our guest is veteran national security correspondent Joby Warrick, whose new book profiles a terrorist of the 1970s and 80s who became so famous for his brazen attacks and playboy lifestyle that once, when he was releasing hostages from a hijacked airplane, several asked him for his autograph. Warrick, whose last book about the origins of ISIS earned a Pulitzer Prize, believes there are lessons to learn from the life and crimes of his new subject, a notorious figure from the early days of modern terrorism. His new book is The Jackal, The Rise and Fall of Carlos, the World's First Super Terrorist. We can't talk about all of the crimes that Carlos had a hand in. There are just too many, but there's one that we should get mentioned, and that is the 1975 assault in Vienna at a meeting of officials of OPEC, the Organization of Petroleum Exporting Countries. Carlos had a band of six people. This was financed by Muammar Gaddafi, right? He had a grudge against OPEC, wanted them to keep their prices higher. And so Carlos organizes this group. He has a band of six people from three different countries, two Palestinians and one German, who those three only spoke a few words of English. And so on a snowy day, they travel to the headquarters of OPEC on a city streetcar carrying these big duffel bags full of munitions. Again, you can just see how lax security was. Walked right into the building and started shooting. Now, your book is, this is a fascinating episode. I think it's 40 pages to describe the whole thing. It's amazing the detail you got here. You want to just kind of give us a general sense of what happened and where it left Carlos?
3: As you mentioned in the beginning, I've been covering terrorism for a long time, and obviously there's very big, very ambitious attacks happened in our country in 2001. This incident, this OPEC attack in 1975, it's as audacious as anything I've come across in my career. And if you think about it, you've got a 26-year-old with a band of sort of international band of commandos from different countries who don't know each other converge in Vienna, Austria in late December 1975 and proceed to walk into the headquarters of the world's largest oil cartel and then take the entire thing hostage. This was the International Conference of OPEC. It was not just their staff, but it's all the ministers from all the big oil producing countries around the world gathered in Vienna for their annual meeting. So there are dozens of people there. There are some of the wealthiest oil barons on earth are there. And Carlos's assignment is, I'm going to take the entire thing hostage. And he does that. And that's the start of this really, you must say, sensational incident in 1975.
2: And tell us how he announces himself to his hostages.
3: So a few moments pass while the commandos are consolidating control. They're putting explosives around the room. The hostages are obviously scared to death. And in the middle of all this, this young man wearing a black beret, looking very stylish with a leather coat, decides to announce himself to the group. And he does it by saying, I am the famous Carlos. Maybe you've heard of me. So not, you know, I am this, the Palestinian group. I'm this other fighting unit. I am Carlos. So he presents himself and makes himself the star of the entire episode.
2: Right. 62 people taken hostage altogether. He would release some, particularly like clerical people who were Austrians, but he took a lot of these wealthy oil barons with him and was given an airplane, and he went to several different countries over the next 2 or 3 days. And in the end, well, how did it end?
3: Well, not the way that he had been instructed. Carlos had gotten very specific orders from Muammar Gaddafi, who was bankrolling the whole operation, whose idea it was to try to strike out at OPEC and sort of take Gaddafi's vengeance on the organization. But Gaddafi really wanted him, above all, to kill two of his arch enemies. There was a Saudi oil minister and an Iranian minister who were present in Vienna. And Gaddafi just frankly wanted those two executed. Well, Carlos never got around to doing that. So there's this period of kind of back and forth where this plane full of hostages is bouncing from one North African country to another. And eventually the Saudis and the Iranians are able to convince him to give up his hostages and not to execute his two prisoners in exchange for a lot of money. And Carlos thinks about it. He looks at his options and he thinks, yeah, a few million dollars sounds great to me. So in the end, it becomes a ransom operation. Carlos frees his hostages, including the two people he was supposed to kill. He got a bunch of money for letting the hostages ultimately go free.
2: As they were releasing the hostages, some of them actually asked for his autograph?
3: It's an extraordinary scene because he's such a showman, and he's not, you know, he's doing more than just, you know, bragging about himself and you know, kind of wallowing in his kind of a showmanship. But he's a charmer, and he's even charming as a hostage taker. He befriends people. He kind of gets into discussions, tells jokes. He sets his gun down, hands out cigarettes. So he's playing it all like he's a game show host instead of a terrorist. And it's just the most remarkable thing that any of these individuals, any of these hostages has ever seen. And so, you know, one guy kind of picks up bullet casings as souvenirs. Others, as they're leaving the plane, if they're being allowed to go home, literally ask Carlos for his autograph, and he happily complies. Mm. And as you mentioned earlier, even the pilot of the plane that later flies Carlos away from Algeria, which is where this incident ended, wants his autograph and kind of shows it off for years afterward as, here's my personally inscribed book from Carlos the Jackal.
2: But in the end, I mean, this guy coming in with six people, riding a streetcar with you know, bags full of weapons, successfully kidnaps 62 people, flies around all over, and gets away with it and gets rich. The problem is that he had orders, and when he gets back to Wadi Hadad, the mastermind who plans these terrorist attacks, he was furious. And in fact, as a result of this, Carlos was expelled from the organization, right?
3: Yeah, that's right. It is. Carlos had committed two offenses. One was he had failed an order, so he had been told to execute two of his hostages, and he didn't. And the other is he had become the story. This is supposed to be a terrorist operation with a point. They were trying to pressure OPEC internationally. They were doing it in the name of the Palestinian people. Carlos made it all about him. He had to announce to everyone that he was the famous Carlos. I'm the guy in charge here. And you know, his leaders, his bosses just didn't take well to that. This is not about you. You're not a movie star. We don't need people like you in our business. So they kicked him out. They almost killed him. They talked about maybe we should just knock this guy off. Instead, they just told him, you know, we don't want anything else to do with you. You're on your own. And Palestinians go their way. Carlos goes his.
2: Right. So he became a hunted man, but a very rich hunted man. And it was interesting. This is an interesting transition in his life because he's no longer with this Palestinian group that had kind of defined his career. But he decides he's going to collect his own band of revolutionaries and do what exactly?
3: Yeah. So there's this moment where, okay, the Palestinians don't want anything to do with him. He has no real constituency anymore. He can't logically claim to be representing Palestinians in any way. So what do you do if you're Carlos? You want to stay famous. You want to stay in the game. You want people to talk about you. So you remain a terrorist, but you need new sponsors. So Carlos goes out looking for people who will pay him to do what he does. And not surprisingly, he finds lots of takers, people who can appreciate the mystique, the aura that this young kid has, this Carlos the Jackal, the international terrorist, somebody that they can hire to do bad things that they don't want to take responsibility for. So, for example, if you're Muammar Gaddafi and you want to strike out against, the Egyptian President Sadat or whoever your enemy of the day is, you can use someone like Carlos to do the dirty deed, and that way you don't get blamed for it. Your mission or your objective gets accomplished. Carlos takes the responsibility for it, so it kind of works out well for everybody. So that becomes really the template for the rest of Carlos's life. He will be what you could essentially call a mercenary terrorist. I'm a terrorist for hire. Give me some money and I'll make things happen.
2: We're going to take another break here. Let me reintroduce you. We are speaking with Joby Warrick. He has spent decades covering national security issues for The Washington Post. His new book is The Jackal, The Rise and Fall of Carlos, the World's First Super Terrorist. He'll talk more in just a moment. This is Fresh Air.
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2: This is Fresh Air, and we're speaking with national security correspondent Joby Warrick. His new book profiles a man who was the world's most famous terrorist in the 1970s and 80s, known for his daring assaults on many governments in Europe and an extravagant playboy lifestyle. Warrick's new book is The Jackal, The Rise and Fall of Carlos, the World's First Super Terrorist. We can't tell the whole story, and I do want to leave some for people who want to look at the book. There are so many fascinating descriptions of what happens with Carlos. But I do want to talk about your own personal conversation with him. You got an interview with him, I guess this was last year, right?
3: March of 2025.
2: In the prison in France where he'd been held for just about 30 years, I guess. I sense that as a journalist, this was somewhat of a disappointing encounter, right?
3: Well, you have all these anticipation when you're studying someone so carefully and exhaustively, and you're wondering, what would it be like to meet him? He's still alive. And that actually, I think, is a fact that surprises a lot of people. So I wanted to meet him. I felt it was important to kind of get a sense of the guy. And I tried for a long time to get permission to do that. And as it turned out, Carlos was very happy to do an interview. He never shies away from publicity. But it was the French government that was a little less eager to let him speak, because understandably, the French suffered quite a bit at Carlos's hand. I mean, police officers were killed, trains were bombed. There was quite a bit of carnage that was attributed to Carlos. And so he almost never is allowed to give interviews. And on the few occasions, such as the one that I had, when a prison meeting is allowed to take place, there are all kinds of restrictions in terms of, no recording equipment of any kind, no cameras, and some rules about what can and can't be done in the interview. But for me, it was a chance to sit next to the man that I'd been studying for so long. And he walks in. He's 75 at the time. Now he's 76. And he's become an old man in prison. He is a bit frail. His gravelly voice, a bit of a stoop, and a mind that is clearly not what it once was. He's forgetful. He repeats himself. He loses his train of thought. But there was this moment to be able to sit with our knees touching and ask him anything I wanted to and see what he would say.
2: Did he express any remorse or regret about killing people?
3: Not about killing people. And in fact, I really tried to press him on this. I like, what, how do you feel about the innocents that were killed? How do you feel about the children who were in that shopping center who got killed or maimed that day you threw your grenade out? And there is no remorse. And if you can take him at his word, and I just studying his body language, he seems to feel completely justified in everything he did. There's no such thing as an innocent victim in his view. His actions were correct. His ideology was correct. So there were no mistakes made. The one thing that I was surprised to hear that he does regret is he told me straight out that I should have killed more people. There are a few specific people, and particularly those who were tracking him, the French and the Americans who captured him in 1994. I should have been faster with my gun, and I should have taken them out. That's the only regret that he would admit to.
2: You know, was it Hannah Arendt that coined the phrase, the banality of evil? And, you know, when I've read books and articles and talked to journalists who've, you know, had a moment with cruel dictators and despots, they're often just not very impressive. Kind of shallow. Did you get that feeling about him?
3: Absolutely. Because of my direction of my career, I've spent time with people who've done some very bad things. And I've spent years studying the Islamic State and its leadership and its early rise. And sometimes you see in these terrorist figures a rage, you know, extreme views, maybe a religious zealotry that sort of drives them or helps motivate their violence. With Carlos, what was unimpressive, or what kind of I saw as just extraordinarily weak, is all of that violence, all those atrocities were committed not in the service of an idea, which would be bad enough, but really in the service of an ego. And the fact that he had no ability to have introspection about that, to be able to reflect on the harm and the suffering that he caused, his inability to do that just showed pointed to a very deep flaw in his personality.
2: You know, he's kind of unique in his fame and his lifestyle. Is he unique among the terrorists you've interviewed or studied over the years, or is he another one of the bunch?
3: I think there is something unique about him. And part of it is, you know, as bad as he was, you know, in equal measures lucky. He just kept getting breaks and another break and lived to tell the tale. Here's someone that, you know, there were a million opportunities for people to either kill him or arrest him, and he just manages to slip through the net again and again and again, and was on the run for 20 years, which is just remarkable by himself for someone who was at the time the most wanted criminal in the world, somebody that every country was looking for except for the places that he sought refuge. And only after just a lucky break by the CIA in the 1990s was he eventually found and captured. And if it had not been for that break, he perhaps would be out there in the world still living like a king.
2: You know, a lot's changed since the days when Carlos was doing his thing. I mean, governments now take terrorism much more seriously and have, you know, great resources devoted to it and digital investigative techniques and all of that. It's also interesting that a lot of the terrorism that we've come to know in the last 20 years has been motivated by religious fundamentalism, you know, Al-Qaeda, ISIS, the Taliban. Do you think we'll see a return to the Carlos approach of working for cash funded by whoever needs them?
3: I absolutely do believe that. And as someone who's followed the jihadi groups for a long time, I see them certainly being down right now. Their numbers are down. Their reach has been diminished. We'll always see people, you know, committing acts of violence and claiming that it's being done in the name of ISIS or Al-Qaeda, even though those groups often have absolutely nothing to do with the person or the deed. But what you're seeing, I think what we're witnessing in the last few years is a return to a more secular or geopolitical terrorism where the target is, the target is political, where it's dissident figures that are living in, you know, Iranian dissidents are living in America, or Jewish interests in Europe that the Iranians or the Russians for whatever reason decide to go after. And what we've seen in the last couple of years in particular is a rise in mercenary terrorism again, where the Iranians will hire a local gangster or a drug smuggler or somebody involved in drug trafficking to do things that they don't want to have to take responsibility for. And there's a sense among terrorism officials that I speak to that Carlos-style mercenary terrorism is having a comeback right now, and it seems to be the wave of the future.
2: I guess the difference is that you don't have to call yourself a revolutionary anymore.
3: You don't have to pretend. And in fact, a lot of these sort of contractual arrangements are made using encrypted platforms like Telegram. People are wired money to do bad things. And it's just, it's all, some people call it the violent gig economy, that you can, you know, get online, apply for a job, carry out an act of violence in, you know, on behalf of somebody that you don't even know. And that seems to be the trend at the moment.
2: Well, Joby Warrick, thank you so much for speaking with us again.
3: Very much enjoyed it. Thank you, Dave.
2: Joby Warrick is a Pulitzer Prize-winning national security correspondent who spent 3 decades at The Washington Post. His new book is The Jackal, The Rise and Fall of Carlos, the World's First Super Terrorist. Coming up, Maureen Corrigan has some suggestions for your beach bag, 3 new books of great suspense fiction. This is Fresh Air.
1: 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Tuesday, head over to the Woodshop for Tuesday Blues Day with Jet Black. 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Meanwhile at Redbud, Materializer, Dope Scum, and Tempest all split the bill. 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
2: This is Fresh Air. Summer days are dwindling down to a precious few, so our book critic Maureen Corrigan is scooping up some of the season's most interesting suspense fiction. Here's her review.
5: It's the end of summer, so let's grab what escape we can, which for me means reading suspense fiction. 6 years ago, I stopped eating mushrooms. The cause was Silvia Moreno-Garcia's horror novel, Mexican Gothic, in which fungi become frightful. Moreno-Garcia, who excels at playing around with genre fiction, recently brought out a noir novel set in 1940s Mexico. Called The Intrigue, it's so stylishly evil, it begs for a movie version, in black and white, of course. The plot is a classic one in which a predator risks becoming a patsy. A con artist named Ulysses makes his money by placing ads in the Lonely Hearts sections of magazines and waiting to see if any rich widows or spinsters respond. When Perla Inclán, the owner of a mansion-turned-boarding house in the port of Veracruz, invites Ulysses to visit, he thinks he's in clover. But trouble awaits in the form of Perla's niece. Inez rightly wonders what a man who bears a resemblance to a movie star like Tyrone Power is doing courting her grim aunt. Moreover, Inez desperately wants out from under her aunt's thumb. Who could blame her? Here's a snippet of a scene where Perla announces to friends that she's chaperoning Inez to a dance. "I will escort her," Perla said firmly. "My father always told us ladies from good families are like delicate flowers, which must be carefully pressed inside a good book, and I agree with him." Inez's hand wrapped around a fork, her fingers squeezing it tight. She wished she could stab her aunt with it. A carefully pressed flower, she thought, a dead thing. The double and triple crosses, as well as the body count, mount in the intrigue, which subverted all my guesses about who would be left standing at the end. This summer, Richard Russo brought out his first crime thriller. Originally written as a TV script, Under the Falls is set in upstate New York, in a place called Stone Mountain. The plot, like that of Moreno Garcia's novel, is indebted to noir, where the past is never really past. Tyler Sinclair hasn't been back to Stone Mountain since he ran off from an abusive father and romantic complications at 18. Now, 18 years later, he's returning as a big-shot country rock singer. The occasion is a fundraiser for one of Tyler's old friends, nicknamed Doc, who was paralyzed in a diving accident when they were all teenagers. But as Doc now informs Tyler, not everybody in the mountain is a Tyler Sinclair fan. "It's not just that you made all that money," Doc explains. "It's that you made it writing songs about us, about our lives. Where's our cut?" is how they look at it. The benefit concert ends in multiple deaths, prompting Tyler and others to excavate his hometown's secrets. Beyond the crime plot, though, Russo excels here at what he's long excelled at, namely, chronicling the world of working-class America and the limited opportunities for those in places like Stone Mountain. George Pelicano started writing his crime series starring African-American private investigator Derek Strange in 2001. In the intervening years, Pelicanos has written for series like The Wire and Tremé, but he's always kept intermittent faith with Strange. 14 years after his last outing, an older but still streetwise Strange returns in the blue flame, investigating two murders that have struck within a once-tight group of friends. It's been long enough that I can repeat a cliché about Pelicanos, namely, that he does for Washington, D.C. what Chandler did for L.A. Strange takes us into the D.C. the tourists and politicians don't know, from neat row house neighborhoods to the D.C. Central Detention Facility. The title, The Blue Flame, refers to the fact that Strange, an ex-cop, still has that burning cop curiosity. I hope it's never extinguished.
2: Maureen Corrigan is professor of literature at Georgetown University. She reviewed The Intrigue, Under the Falls, and The Blue Flame. On tomorrow's show, Harrison Ford. He's been nominated for an Emmy for his role as a therapist in the Apple TV series Shrinking for the second year in a row. We're re-airing our conversation from March, in which he talked about the series, as well as doing action scenes, his real-life plane crash, and getting his start in movies with Lucas, Spielberg, and Coppola. I hope you can join us. To keep up with what's on the show and get highlights of our interviews, follow us on Instagram at NPR Fresh Air. Fresh Air's executive producer is Sam Brigger. Our technical director and engineer is Audrey Bentham. Our engineer today is Adam Staniszewski. Our interviews and reviews are produced and edited by Phyllis Myers, Anne-Marie Baldonado, Lauren Krenzel, Teresa Madden, Monique Nazareth, Thea Challoner, Susan Yakundi, Anna Bauman, and Nico Gonzalez-Whistler. Our digital media producer is Molly C.V. Nesper. Roberta Shorrock directs the show. For Terry Gross and Tanya Mosley, I'm Dave Davies.

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2: Think I'm a bum bum. Look what's the arms on me, come. Little different, different fashion. You know?

sister Nancy with Bam Bam in her native Jamaican patois tongue there. That is coming off of her 1982 record, 1-2. Hello, everybody. My name's Clark Gibson. I am back in the live studio today, hanging out and playing some tunes during the Haley Solomon Show. We are getting ever closer to the wonderful Haley Solomon being back in studio. But for the time being, we're going to have a great time. I am, and I hope that you folks will join me and, you know, listen to some music, maybe hear something you'd never heard before, maybe hear something that's familiar to you and makes you think of a good memory. That's always my favorite. That's one of the best things about music is the ability to kind of take you back. So many of you might have heard that Sister Nancy before with Bam Bam. That is a very fun tune. And I thought a pretty fun way to start a show on this Tuesday afternoon. It feels like fall around here on the campus of UTC. The students are back. We are getting a snap of low humidity, so that's been nice. I took a little walk to get over here, so I hope you guys are enjoying that sunshine, soaking up the last bit of the warm weather, although I'm sure we'll get hit with another really hot spell or two before we fully get into the fall weather. But hey, I'm enjoying it right now. And again, I hope you folks are as well. Also, I want to let you know, we, as a station, WUTC, we're giving you a chance to see Weird Al Yankovic on Tuesday, October 6th, 7:30 p.m. at Memorial Auditorium. Your chance to win starts on WUTC.org/tickets, or you can head over to Instagram, give us a follow if you're not already, and we have a link to that in our Instagram bio as well. Pretty cool to get to see Weird Al Yankovic here in town. I'm sure he's played here before, but I haven't seen it anytime recently. So it could be your last chance. That guy's getting a little bit older, and he's still just bringing the tunes, bringing the fun. So go check that out if you get the chance. That should be pretty fun. We are going to hear a few new releases here before we get into some Brother Wallace, some Cut Worms, some stuff that we had from last week that we have not finished yet. Some albums that I really wanted to play more tracks off of. But we're going to start this thing off from a record titled World Music from 2012. This is GOAT with Let It Bleed right here on WUTC.

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That was Ista with Waves, coming off of their brand new, well, yeah, newest record, In Sound to All, coming from April of this year. And you know already if a band is going to use the word supersonic in a lyric, that they're probably going to have a huge sound to accompany that. I'll have to look up the lineup and instrumentation of that band, because there is just such a large sound coming from that record. I haven't listened to all of it yet, but expect to hear more of that later in the week, because I thought it was very entertaining, if nothing else. You also heard from Sweeping Promises with Shooting Shadows. That's coming off of You Say I Romanticize. That was just released on August 14th. And, of course, Insecure Men off of A Man for All Seasons. That was, what track did I play off of that one? Oh, yeah, Tulse Hill Station. That's that little calm interlude you had in between some of these higher energy tunes. And then to start that block of music was the band Goat with Let It Bleed. That's coming off of World Music from 2012. And if you tune in to this program regularly, you remember me gushing over a fella named Brother Wallace. He is, in fact, from Muskogee County, Georgia, where I was born, and is now the second Columbus, Georgia native in the music world that I know of right now. Between Brother Wallace and Jontavious Willis, Columbus, Georgia is finally getting maybe a little bit of recognition in the national music scene. But of course, you know, being as close to a major metro as that is, like Atlanta, I would imagine even if a lot of artists have come from Columbus in the past, they probably claim Atlanta. I don't know. That's just kind of me speculating. But I'm really happy that Brother Wallace is totally claiming Muskogee County. He is currently overseas on tour in support of his very first full-length record, Electric Love. This is some 2026 soul and R&B music that, you know, stands up against almost anything from, you know, what he's inspired by, what I assume he's inspired by, the Otis Reddings and things like that. But without further ado, let's let the music do the talking here. Here's three in a row off of Electric Love, the brand new record from Brother Wallace, right here on WUTC.

Brother Wallace with Hope of Fools. All three of those that you just heard in a row coming off of Electric Love from May of this year. And again, he is out of the state of Georgia and touring overseas in support of that very first record. So pretty meteoric rise to the top, if you will, already getting, you know, tons of international attention for that one record. And man, I can totally understand why. That is a great one, top to bottom. So go check that out any place that you get your music, or, you know, preferably go buy it if you want to support him. That is Electric Love by Brother Wallace. And I didn't realize what I had done putting this playlist together, but now I've realized I had to play these three artists and bands in a row, because we got two more groups from the great state of Georgia, one of them actually very local, but we are going to get into some improvement movement for the next three tunes. And if you remember a couple of weeks ago, I kind of called everyone out and said, hey, why are you hiding this great band from Atlanta called Improvement Movement from me? They've been out for a handful of years now. They are on, I guess this is maybe their third record. Let me double check just to make sure. Yeah, it looks like their third full-length record. And I, you know, heard Slump from 2024 just a couple of weeks ago, shared pretty much every single song on that record with you folks here on this show, and was a little hurt that it took me over a year to hear about that record, because I enjoyed it so much. It's this kind of prog rock, even Beatles-y kind of Beach Boys-y kind of thing going on, but it also feels very current. It's got some newer influence in there. And I remember saying, I really hope that they release a new record soon. And what do you know, within just a few short weeks, Improvement Movement is back. They have a brand new record titled Your Perfect Real Life that was released last Friday. And boy, oh boy, let me tell you, it is terrific. It's so good. And we are probably going to hear more of it later in the week. But we are going to do three in a row from Improvement Movement right here on WUTC 88.1 FM. Here is Still Cold.

Improvement Movement, three in a row from the Atlanta-based indie artsy kind of proggy rock band. I can't think of any other E's to call them right now, but you get the deal. I think that is an incredible record. That is their brand new record, Your Perfect Real Life, their third full-length record. I don't know what you call it after a sophomore effort. I guess you can call it a junior effort. Does that still make sense? I don't know. You know, I wish I did. But we're figuring it out together right here live on air. Also, I want to let you know that WUTC is giving you a chance to see Weird Al Yankovic on Tuesday, October 6th, 7:30 p.m. at Memorial Auditorium. Your chance to win starts on WUTC.org/tickets, or you could head over to Instagram. And if you're not following us, go ahead and click that button. It doesn't take too long. And then, you know, look at that little bio under there. And there's going to be a link to said ticket giveaway. So don't say I didn't warn you. I want you to go see Weird Al Yankovic so bad. If that's something that you want to do, I'm not pressuring. But if you want to go, I'd love for you to. It is not a sweepstakes or anything. You really just, kind of say, hey, I want them. If you win them, we ask for your email, and that's it. No spam from your favorite local public radio station. All right. So we've gone on a small little tour of Georgia with Brother Wallace from Columbus. Then you heard Improvement Movement from Atlanta. And then if you just keep heading north on 75 for about an hour and a half, you can get to a beautiful little town named Lafayette, Georgia. I know it's probably Lafayette, but if you're from the area, it's Lafayette. And this is a fellow by the name of Ben Chapman who cut his teeth playing at bars and open mics. And as he put it, every Mexican restaurant in the area for years before he made his way up to Nashville. And he is actually making a pretty good name for himself up there in the big city. And he recently just played his second concert in Chattanooga in the past, 4 or 5 months. He was opening up for Paul Cawthon. I was lucky enough to get to go. I interviewed both of those fellas, Ben Chapman and Paul Cawthon. So if you want to hear those interviews, I enjoyed both of them so much. Two of my favorites that I've done, two of my favorite chats, maybe even of all time, let alone interviews. But you can go to WUTC.org to check those out. But all that to say, Ben Chapman put on an incredible show. He came out and just absolutely lit the place on fire, playing a Gibson SG Cherry Red. Beautiful guitar, and he could sling that thing, man. It was incredible. He's a great singer, performer. I mean, he really kept the crowd into it. He seems like he was born to be a front man, singing, you know, the lyrics to his own tunes. His band was incredible. All those guys just did such a great job. So go check him out any chance you get. He plays locally quite a bit, so you'll have another chance soon. This is three in a row off of his latest record, Feet on Fire. Without further ado, here is Mr. Ben Chapman right here on WUTC.

Three in a row from Ben Chapman off of his latest record, Feet on Fire. And, man, what a great record that is. I definitely picked up a copy when I got to see him the other day, and he's still at the level where he is selling his own merch and shaking everyone's hand, doing a little politicking and things like that. So, yeah, just a great guy and even better musician. So go check him out. And it is time that I kind of make an announcement here, and I've never had to do anything like this live, but it feels necessary, and it feels like something that, you know, we should do and we should honor. It is with a heavy, heavy heart that I'm going to announce that that Dolly Parton passed away at the age of 80 today. That was just announced by the family just a few minutes ago. And, you know, to all of us here in this part of the country, Dolly Parton means so, so much to us. And, yeah, I just want to kind of have a moment of silence here and think about the wonderful Miss Dolly Parton. Thank you.

Dolly Parton with My Tennessee Mountain Home off of the record of the same name from 1973. Probably my favorite of all of Dolly's work. That is actually the home that she grew up in, right there on the cover. Really and truly, when you think of a Tennessee mountain home, that is what you're looking at right there, man. Just a little old wood shack in the Smoky Mountains. And, man, you know, this is, we're just going to have to play Dolly, I think, the rest of the hour. This is, you know, obviously not what I planned on doing at the start of the show. But again, just, the weight of this is, you know, it's one of those people that you thought you would never lose, you know. You think like a Willie Nelson or some of these other cats that have just been with us the whole time. And there's almost not ever been a time in the world where you thought, I mean, I've never been alive where there wasn't a Dolly Parton out there for us. And years before people from this region had any pride about being from this region, Dolly wore it well. She just always claimed East Tennessee, North Georgia. You know, she is this place. And we're just gonna keep listening to her music because I can't talk right now. So this is Dolly Parton with Sing for the Common Man. And again, we're just gonna honor her all the way until 3 o'clock here, right here on WUTC 88.1. Thank you folks so much for tuning in. Here's some more Dolly.

Light of a Clear Blue Morning, Dolly Parton. Boy, I needed that one. Was realizing a lot of her songs are just tearjerkers anyways, let alone the circumstances. So it was nice to get a fun one in. At least the end of that song is you know, pretty upbeat and happy. You also heard Dark as a Dungeon. Great version of that song coming off of her, you know, one of her most well-known records, 9 to 5 and Odd Jobs. You also heard Sing for the Common Man. And man, we're going to have a Dolly celebration for the next 32 minutes till we kick it off to Scenic Roots with Ray Bassett. And yeah, man, let's keep it going here with some Dolly Parton. I'm going to play some more upbeat ones, maybe some more of the hits, and then get into some of my favorite duets of hers, including some with Willie Nelson. And then you all know the Kenny Rogers Islands in the Stream. That's a good one too. We'll actually bump that one up and get to that one sooner than later. Yeah, man, I just think it's so important to kind of to remember her. And again, you know, when people from this part of the country didn't have, you know, much pride in where they were from, Dolly always claimed it. She was, you know, never ashamed of who she was. And if that's one thing that you can learn from her and take with you, that's a good thing to kind of hang your hat on, to never be ashamed of who you are, where you're from, and to be proud. So here's a more upbeat one with Here You Come Again with Miss Dolly Parton.

Dolly Parton with Willie Nelson with Everything is Beautiful in Its Own Way. And that is a fact. Man, what a incredible song that is. I actually just heard that for the very first time live with you folks. That is coming off of The Winning Hand with Kris Kristofferson, Willie Nelson, Dolly Parton, and Brenda Lee, who is also a really great performer in her own right. You also heard 9 to 5, Islands in the Stream, and Here You Come Again in that little block of music. And yeah, we were hitting you with some of the more fun Dolly Parton tunes because, yeah, right after that announcement, you know, it felt like all those songs were, you know, playing at a funeral of some sort. It was it got a little heavy, but I got this request in from my future sister-in-law. This is Tennessee Homesick Blues. Man, honestly, Dolly could be all-time greatest Tennessean to ever live. And, you know, she was so special in so many ways, and we're going to follow that up with kind of a feminist anthem that was well before its time, 1968, for a lady in the South in such a boys club of country music that, you know, still kind of exists today. For her to be able to use her voice and her platform in the way that she did was just so special. And we're going to honor her again for the last 15 or so minutes of this program. And we're going to start this off with Tennessee Homesick Blues into Just Because I'm a Woman by the wonderful Miss Dolly Parton.

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2: The word struck me, musicality. I was like, this word is lying around and nobody's using it. That's the word. If I use that as my framework, then I began to build in the picture.
1: And Janie Dempsey Watts, author of Mostly True, Stories with a Southern Sensibility.
3: So every weekend, we went to the farm, and we enjoyed seeing Grandma eating meals around the table, listening to stories, and of course, my main attraction was the horses. And Grandma would even sit on the porch and watch me ride around. Sometimes we would escape up the side of Taylor's Ridge. It was a dirt road then. And Daddy said, be careful. I said, why? He goes, those people have stills in the woods. I said, what's a still? He said, just stay on the road.
1: As you'll hear, and more, today on Scenic Roots. The news is next.
4: Live from NPR News, I'm Lakshmi Singh. Dolly Parton has died. Her family confirmed in a statement today that the Grammy-winning singer, songwriter, actress, philanthropist, and businesswoman passed away today in Nashville. She was 80 years old. Julie Height looks back at the life of a superstar being remembered for the impact she's had on generations of fans.
5: Together, so in every piece with love, she made my coat of many colors.
6: Throughout her life, Parton told stories of what it was like growing up with little but ingenuity and humor in the Smoky Mountains of East Tennessee. She came to fame as a star performer in country music and went on to become one of the genre's most recognizable and universally adored ambassadors to broader popular culture, adding Hollywood movie roles and pop smashes to her pile of country hits. She opened a theme park in the region she was from, and in her final decades, her celebrity status transcended generations and cultures. For NPR News, I'm Julie Height.
4: On Truth Social, President Trump says there's never been anyone like Parton, never will. In her memory, he has ordered flags be lowered to half staff. Canada has responded to the administration's decision to impose 50% tariffs on some Canadian goods, with new counter-tariffs targeting about 700 American products at different duty rates. More from Dan Karpinchak.
7: Ottawa is targeting just under $20 billion of U.S. imports from smartphones and kitchen appliances to perfumes and makeup, steel and dairy products. The tariffs will vary from 15%, 25% and 50% depending on the product. Government officials say the target list came after consultations with stakeholders, the main goal being not to increase tax revenue, but to protect the domestic market share for Canadian companies. In addition, Ottawa laid out a $7.5 billion support package for workers and businesses hit the hardest by the latest round of tariffs from Washington. For NPR News, I'm Dan Karpinchak in Toronto.
4: In Pennsylvania, state officials are confirming the first measles-related deaths in the U.S. this year. They say both patients were unvaccinated. Details from NPR's Marie Godoy.
8: Officials say both deaths occurred in Lancaster County, Pennsylvania. The deaths come amid a resurgence of measles in the U.S., which has recorded more than 2,770 cases this year alone. That's the highest number of cases in any year since 1991. Declining vaccination rates have allowed the disease to make a comeback. Measles deaths are rare in the U.S., occurring in about 1 to 3 out of every 1,000 cases. Before the first measles vaccines became available in the 1960s, 400 to 500 people in the U.S. died each year from the disease. Two doses of the combined measles, mumps, rubella vaccine are 97% effective against measles.
4: It's NPR News. House Democratic leader Hakeem Jeffries confirms in a social media post that he recently met with President Trump's son-in-law and close advisor, Jared Kushner.
9: He asked for a meeting, and I took it to discuss the affordability crisis that exists that is not a hoax. At the same period of time, I shouldn't have to say it, but I am. No one is going to get a pass.
4: The New York Times first reported Sunday that Jeffries and Kushner met privately in Manhattan, this coming just months ahead of the midterm elections in which Democrats could take back control of Congress. That would make it harder for the GOP to pass President Trump's legislative agenda. The U.S. Department of Education is weighing in on an old civil rights fight. NPR's Corey Turner explains the fight is about what qualifies as discrimination in America's schools.
10: More specifically, about what qualifies as discrimination in school discipline. Research shows that Black, Hispanic, and Native American students are more likely than their white peers to be suspended from school. Under Presidents Obama and Biden, the Education Department warned schools that big disparities in their discipline rates might be a sign of discrimination and trigger a federal investigation. Under the first Trump administration, and again this month, the Education Department sent a different message to schools, that discipline disparities are not a sign of discrimination, and that focusing on race in measuring, let alone addressing disparities, is what will get schools in trouble. Corey Turner, NPR News.
4: I'm Lakshmi Singh, NPR News, in Washington.
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1: This is Scenic Roots. I'm Ray Bassett. Thanks for joining us. Craig Havighurst is an author, a music journalist, and a public radio broadcaster. He is the editorial director at WMOT, the American Roots radio station serving Nashville, Murfreesboro, and Middle Tennessee. Before the holiday season, we talked about his story and his book, released this past fall, Musicality for Modern Humans, How to Listen Like an Artist. Craig, thanks for joining us.
13: It's great to be here, Ray.
1: Tell us more about your role at WMOT.
13: Right. I was on the team that conceived the format and that built, kind of rescued a long-standing public radio station at Middle Tennessee State University that really needed a new identity. And through the leadership of a guy named Ken Paulson, some of us were pulled together to kind of come up with a way that that station could reflect Nashville, its songwriting, its tradition, its many traditions in roots music, and bring Americana music to Middle Tennessee's airwaves. And I've been on staff ever since as the context guy, the news guy. I write the website news features and host a show called The String that airs on Monday nights. And it is a roots music interview show, and I DJ Bluegrass, an old time show too.
1: How were you drawn to music? You tell a story at the beginning of this book, Musicality for Modern Humans.
13: Yes, it was classic parents putting the kid in music lessons before I had any agency, and I didn't know what to think of it. I just went along for the ride, and I was 7 years old, did the Suzuki violin thing, and went on to be part of a youth orchestra at Duke University. They had a string school, a wonderful director. She had a son named Nick who became my best friend through pretty much middle school. And so he was a wonderful musician. He was definitely the best violinist in town among our age cohort. So I watched somebody who was clearly very gifted. That helped inspire me. And I would say that the violin never completely took me over, but I certainly was won over by a lot of violin music, Mendelssohn Violin Concerto. Some others were favorites, but it was a good start. And then once I turned into my early teens, I got interested in drums. First of all, my mom took me to see Buddy Rich Big Band, where I saw a drummer really do, you know, go for it. And that amazed me. That was probably the first big musical revelation of my life where I thought I'd like to try that. Not do it for a living. I never thought, oh, that's my future, but I really wanted to get on a drum set. So I asked for drums and got them for Christmas and took lessons and got into some jazz that way. Then the next step was a bass, playing the bass. And I took little courses in each of these other things. Violin was about 8 years of lessons. But I began to realize, oh, there's chord charts and chord progressions. Nobody told me that in violin lessons. That's important. And so playing the bass especially helped me negotiate chord changes and learn what a chord chart was and how that lays the back as the underpinning of jazz tunes, mutual improvisation, rock and roll songs. And before long, I was charting out songs that I was writing as I got more into other genres like rock and bluegrass and country. And that journey felt very natural. And one thing I took away from it that I think some people, and I address this, get intimidated by is if they take lessons on the flute or the oboe or the trombone in their high school, you know, junior high school years, but they think, well, I don't really feel good about music. But if I took up another instrument, I'd be starting all over. And no, no, no, you're not. That you are learning music at every step of the way. And you should think of being learning your way as a musician who could pick up any instrument. And if it feels good physically, if you feel good about making music with your breath, or feel good about making music with the tips of your fingers or your voice, you can draw on any past music lessons that you have, and it's all cumulative. So that really took me off in the realm of being more of a fan and a super fan and somebody who believed in an eclectic listening life, jazz, classical music, experimental music, et cetera.
14: And I also want to ground this in a sense of place because, as you know, Clyde Stubblefield from Chattanooga, the drummer, give the drummer some, as James Brown used to say. His musicality was shaped by growing up here in Chattanooga and the sounds of the factories where you learned music, where you absorbed music. Ground that in a sense of place where that was and how that might have shaped it.
13: It's a great question because I think it definitely took me into my late teens and 20 somethings to figure out what was unique about where I grew up, Durham, North Carolina, because I grew up in a kind of it's a academic heavy area, a lot of culture, a lot of fine arts. So I kind of had that fine arts grounding, which didn't feel as rooted to the Carolinas or to the South. And I went to college at Northwestern, was an English major, but I kept up with my music habits. I was playing bass in a rock band and learning. And then I got into roots music, got into bluegrass, folk, and I discovered the fingerstyle blues masters of what I learned was called the Piedmont blues. Reverend Gary Davis was a name that came up, and I thought the sort of delicacy and intricacy of his parts was so interesting, and I spent a lot of time trying to learn how to play that fingerstyle. And I learned that he was a busker outside of the tobacco factories that I saw and smelled growing up in the 70s. They were like making cigarettes and curing tobacco right downtown Durham. So there was a place where I went, you know, I began to take a lot of pride in where I'm, a new kind of pride in where I was from, because I could hear and feel that blues music coming out of the geography that I knew. And the other big one was Doc Watson. Now, he was from Western North Carolina in the mountains, but I'd had experience camping there, going to river rafting, loved the Smoky Mountains from my youth. And so over time, I've grown very attached to Western North Carolina, Asheville, Brevard, and the areas around where Doc was from, Deep Gap, North Carolina. And I went to the festival that he created on behalf of his son's memory, Merle Fest, for Merle Watson. And that was a big, every year in the spring, I'd go to Merle Fest for about 10 or 11 years in a row and learned. It was exposed to many of the artists that I cover now, Gillian Welch and David Rawlings, for example, and Leftover Salmon. And it was truly like graduate school for roots music there.
14: And how do you see all that bringing you not only to radio, but the types of music that you dive into on radio and also how you do it?
13: The story of American roots music broadly began to strike me as just the coolest story. And I love that it was tied to all these landmarks in American history, Civil War and Reconstruction, the Depression, World War II, civil rights. Each had a chapter that could be taught very effectively, I think, and we don't do this in schools, but some of these periods and transitions in our country can and should be taught through the music of those times. And I began to see it too, a little bit like I love baseball and I love baseball writing. I love baseball journalism. And I got to see writers who could see what on the surface seemed like a similar thing happening every day, 9 innings, some team wins, some team loses, et cetera, 3 strikes and 4 balls. But they would find all these avenues into a larger study of life And I really admired that. And I got into print journalism and journalism after graduate school that was really what I call explanatory journalism, policy, law, legal stuff. And I like that. I like thinking about systems. I like thinking about economics and incentives. I like thinking about technology changing and influencing, say, the healthcare system, which I wrote about for about 8 or 9 years. And then one day I heard a piece on NPR, on National NPR, and it took the fiddle tune that is the DNA of the Aaron Copland theme that came out of the ballet rodeo, I'm sure how to pronounce that in the back. And that theme had later on become the theme song of a commercial campaign for beef, like the beef growers. And they had that in the background. And this scholar, commentator, whoever he was, traced this from its old time fiddle origins through its country versions to its classical iteration to its commercial use in popular culture. And I went, wait a minute, you can do stories like that? And it was not lost to me. It was on the radio. I loved NPR growing up. And I began to turn my mind to thinking about potentially doing stories like that. So by the time I got out of the Tennessean and Nashville after 3.5 years covering music there, I got trained up in radio because I thought that was such a powerful medium to tell music stories, obviously.
1: We're speaking with Craig Havighurst of WMOT, author, journalist, and public radio broadcaster, about his book, Musicality for Modern Humans, How to Listen Like an Artist.
14: Talk more about what compelled you to write this book and lean in on the word musicality to make this accessible to people.
13: Yeah, I got a lot growing up out of Leonard Bernstein's Young People's Concerts, out of certain exhibitions of symphonic music where they took young people to see them play and the conductor would describe the sections and how everything was supposed to fit together. I also was fond of the jazz commentator Billy Taylor, again on public radio, who would play concerts where he would describe jazz. I saw him live a couple times to do his live kind of lecture performance. I thought it was very compelling. And I also, as an explainer journalism guy, loved seeing what people like Carl Sagan could do for cosmology and later others would do for food, for example, on cable TV, some really good explainers and really good context. And then a little later, Wynton Marsalis became a great ambassador for jazz, very public, somebody who really developed his public face and told a story that was compelling to me and to many others. But I did feel it fading away, and I began to realize that, wow, Yo-Yo Ma, who was another one, and Wynton Marsalis, they've been around a long time. They were figures of the 90s, and nobody's kind of come along to take their place in the public forums on network TV or public TV or where people could actually stumble upon it. This still exists, but it's kind of on YouTube. It's kind of individuals who have gone to YouTube to create channels that talk about music in a broad-based way, in a theoretical but accessible way. But those folks are not, they may have many, many subscribers. That doesn't mean the general public is getting any signals that they should and could build a deeper, richer musical life. And I'd also long had this question in my mind, what do we, as in my society, listen to broadly and why or why not? And that came from realizing in my teens that I was interested in what people were telling me was alternative radio, college radio, left of the dial, very eclectic rather than the commercial FM channels, which I saw narrowing in their scope and their programming. So I saw the broadcasters get more a narrow cast on the audience. They leaned way more into celebrity singers and songwriters and stars than the process of music, or even print journalism really pulled back on musicology in its explanations of why this or that sounded this way or what tradition it came from. So I saw the information being constricted. People, maybe I imagine younger people going, well, where would I turn? And thinking that it took shape very slowly. But the word musicality, which pops up every now and again in music commentary, or somebody will use, and I have too, used the term that performance was especially musical, or that person approaches music with a Jacques Dijonette, the drummer who just passed away. One of his main bios at AllMusic says he was a drummer with consummate musicality or comprehensive musicality, to describe a drummer who people don't think of as making music. They make rhythm, right? But the word struck me, musicality. I was like, this word is lying around and nobody's using it. And I would do Google searches and there were no books. There is one now, another one, that's fine. But it was just like, that's the word. An overall sensitivity, comfort with, curiosity, tune in to kind of vibe, a sort of receptiveness to musical statements, and a sensitivity to what makes some music more rich and more lasting than others. And I thought, if I use that as my framework, then I began to build in the picture.
14: One thing that you emphasize throughout the book is not only explaining what you're listening to, but also giving the reader a framework on how to listen.
13: Certainly try. I borrowed a phrase that Aaron Copland used in his great 1939 book, What to Listen For in Great Music. And in the introduction of that book, he says, it's not about listening to, it's about listening for something. You want to be inside the music as it unfolds and listening for, say, motifs, little melodic notions that repeat or that are developed, that maybe are played and then have variations on it. You will be listening for certain kinds of rhythmic phenomena. Syncopation is one big one I like to talk about. Listen for dynamics. Be aware of, because our bodies and our brains and our ears are so sensitive to changes in volume, just as a scientific matter, that the changes in dynamics can be very dramatic and expressive, or they can be very subtle and expressive. And so I definitely use that, and I acknowledge Aaron Copland's kind of conceit.

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1: Beating melody and the beat. That's what popular music is. And if the singer and the lyrics were taken away, what would you think about music in general? What if you just didn't have access to vocal music and you only had access to all the great instrumental music of today and yesterday? I'd be comfortable. I wouldn't like it, but I could make the rest of my life listening to only instrumental music. So I kind of leaned in hard on that. I thought the listening four helped give people some hooks and some substance and some attachment points.
2: The people that you've mentioned so far and others, whether we're talking about Aaron Copland or Leonard Bernstein, Wynton Marsalis, Billy Taylor, Isaac Stern, they all came from an analog age before things began to get digital. Now we're in this age of algorithm, and here is an AI group producing an AI song. How do you see what you're trying to achieve in this book as also perhaps a possible antidote, toolkit for listeners who are craving something that is authentic and they need some guideposts?
1: It's a complex question. Let's split aside AI from algorithms, because algorithms were taking shape well into the process of the book, and AI came along in sort of the last year of my working on it. And so it was hard to understand what to make of it. I have a better feeling for it now, and it's not a good feeling. But as far as the transition from analog to digital, I lived that in the 80s with the advent of the CD. The medium changed so that the feeling of putting a needle in a record gave way to a much more convenient and smooth and seamless kind of process of listening to CDs. But of course, streaming really changed everything and gave us comprehensive choice of everything in the history of the world at one time. That can be rough for a lot of people, and they tend to pull back because infinite choice is not a good thing. It really, there's psychological studies to show this, that it actually narrows people's focus, and they tend to listen to the same thing they already know they like, because trying to venture out becomes, where do I start? Now, the algorithms can be very good if you sort of teach your platform, whether it's Spotify, Apple Music, or Tidal, which I use, teach it that you want to be challenged. Make playlists or add playlists or play through playlists of music that is way off your normal radar. And even if you don't get it or like it initially, just get the computer thinking that you're a musically curious and omnivorous person. You want to explore something. Otherwise, you really will get narrow cast and be trapped in even a worse kind of trap than the era of top 40. And so work with the streaming music services. Streaming music, I'm not remotely a snob about saying music on vinyl is better and more meaningful and sounds better all the time than streaming. Streaming audio needs to be handled right with a good preamplifier and a decent system, and you want to be mindful of that. But taking charge of the algorithm and your own musical choices is a big part of the ethos of the book. And we can talk about AI music if you'd like.
2: And with that, let's swing back around to AI.
1: Yeah, so AI comes creeping in, I guess, the end of 2023, as I recall, the ChatGPT thing. And then people were like, well, music's coming soon. And then we watched certain companies begin to post on their websites, you can make music too, write a hit song. And initially, there, right away, I thought, well, that's just a lie. You don't make music by typing a prompt. The computer is creating an audio file of some kind, an audio phenomenon that you could listen to. But to me, music is a human-to-human art form, requires human agency, requires human sensitivity on the other end, and is about, ultimately, empathy. It is an expression of empathic relationships between people. It is an emotional shared space, and that can happen with a song, or it can happen with a string quartet, or it can happen with a solo jazz pianist, or it can happen with somebody playing a strange instrument from another part of the world you never heard of that's playing in the subway that you walk by, and give yourself a moment and listen to the sound of something utterly foreign. And all those are beautiful and important. But if there's not a human on one end and a human on the

0: other, I don't get why you'd even think about it. I'd like to say that AI music is an answer to a question that the human race was not asking. It's bothered me the way it's marketed. We've been sort of taught in our society and growing up from the 90s on, certainly in the 2000s, that if a new tech comes along, you should at least give it a try, or you're really being really a Luddite or some sort of rejectionist. I don't know. But, you know, I think we got to take each one as they come. And I use ChatGPT for certain kinds of research and certain kinds of stimulus, but I do not partake of AI music. I don't really want to play with it. I don't want to know what it can do. And then I just watch the news to see if XYZ fake band has been platformed, and then people go and rush and listen to it. So it runs up a lot of counts. So the industry goes, oh, maybe people will like this. But the truth is, we've had dull, derivative, dumb music in our bloodstream for 50 years. We've had Muzak that piped through, you know, that you weren't supposed to listen to it actively. It was just passive wallpaper. We've had that all along. We've had mediocre music all along. Just go forth with the same ethos. Seek out superior music, and you will not be troubled by AI music.
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2: What's something that you learned while writing this?
0: I would say one is that where I thought I was going to write a series of semi-connected essays about different elements of music or different anecdotes from my life when I went, oh, I've never heard music that way before, and then I learned a new way of listening, a new set of things to listen for, I began to discover that, in fact, there was a kind of a flow, almost an arc, if not a course in the school sense. And it got a little more course-like than I thought it would. I felt like there was a natural progression from context of the culture we've learned to listen in and what we've been taught to listen for and what our choices are, and some background. That's the sort of first part of the book. And then a middle that's really about sound, the science of sound, our ears, and then building on that to simple, what is a melody, and kind of what are melodies that history has held up as great ones, and what makes a great melody great. And then add on harmony and you make it more complex, and you build up to the nuances of what ensemble music can do with phrasing and shading and the kinds of things that really high level musicians think about at the molecular level. And then at the end, I have my final part of the book is really about how to put all this into practice in practical real life. What kind of system do you have at home, and what might you have to listen to audio in a way that makes music really vivid and realistic? What do you confront when you go see live music out in a club versus a big amphitheater versus an arena? What are the musical challenges that the bands are facing, and what kinds of musicianship show up in these different size venues? So practical advice. And I sort of felt like maybe there is a sort of a curriculum, kind of a pathway. I also am indebted to some degree to a book I read years ago called Music, the Brain, and Ecstasy by Robert Jordan. The book came at the outset of the music neuroscience revolution that we've been watching for the last 20 plus years, when brain imaging became much more real time and people could literally play the violin while under an MRI scanner and things like that. And they could really figure out where the brain was doing. But he, based on somewhat preliminary data, did this sort of ladder of what is sound, what is hearing, what is complex hearing, how do pitches blend together, how does the brain process all these. And while I don't use a lot of neuroscience, I do dip into it because I think it's super fascinating. And I think we need to be very aware of how sensitive our ears are. I don't say it in the book, but I've said it before, that like a dog has a nose, has an olfactory system that blows ours away, right? It's 1,000 times more sensitive, and it's their method of reading the world. Human beings' ears and our auditory system are very much like that. They are hyper acute. We can hear, what's the word, phenomenon in the air that move our eardrums by the width of a molecule. Like, we can hear so much. Not everybody's blessed with great hearing. And so I want to be sensitive to that. And people who have hearing disabilities process music in different ways. And there's a profile in the book of a woman named Evelyn Glennie, a great world traveling percussionist, the greatest percussionist, concert percussionist living. She's been deaf since the age of 12. So she hears in a different way with her skin and her feet and her hands. And that's another way of realizing, dang, our brains and our bodies want aural stimulation. We want musical phenomenon to get inside us. And that book by Jordan was part of the journey of being very aware of that and wanting to convey that to my readers.
2: Listening to you drawing the connections between music and science, I'm reminded that when we hear music, when we feel music, when we think of music, it's about more than the notes and the space between the notes. It's about more than creative expression. It's also about the science, as you have been saying. It also gets to deeper things within us and between us. Health, well-being, community.
0: Oh, yeah.
2: Meaning. Talk about that.
0: Yep. No, it's true. And I think that it just was, I was blessed with a household where my parents, while my mother was an active musician, she played the harp. My father was an opera fan, but I was around people who lived an ethos of music that held it up with really high regard and really put it on the platform of any art form that had ever been made, and that it was a particularly humanistic art form, and that it fed our souls, and that that's not just some advertising copy. It certainly has been central to my journey as a human being, to my feelings for the world and for humanity. I talk about some of the many virtues that I think are baked into music, a musical or musicality-minded person. I mentioned empathy as a very important one, but also if you think about a symphony that gets written and then preserved and then passed through time and brought forward again 100 years later, especially if it perhaps was by a composer who at the time in their life was marginalized for various reasons, gender or race or something. And then that work gets learned by an orchestra long after the passing of that composer and presented. You're dealing with things like people whose value systems include heritage, preservation, a kind of richness of life and living and memory and transmission, and wanting to teach somebody who's younger, who hears the story of that work and why it was almost lost to time and it's been brought back. All these things just, they are the essence of the humanities. And that's why I put modern humans, I wanted the word human in the title for several reasons. But the humanities, which have been, and I think safe to say, sort of under assault in our country in the last 25 years for a variety of tough reasons, I wanted to assert the humanities at the core of the book's value system. And I, like I said before, music in the age of AI, we need to put humans first, be on team human, not team robot when it comes to music. Then in a funny little element of that was that we have an adopted daughter from China, and she came as a tween. She came at 12 years old, or about to turn 12 years old. So she learned English in a lot of different ways through her teen years. And she would not use the word person or guy. She would always refer to a person as a human. So I met this human he was a funny human, and she would use where we would use a different word. But I always loved that. And it always felt like a neat little quirk, but also like, yeah, we're all humans, you know? So I wanted that word prominent.
2: For people who want to check out WMOT, they can visit WMOT.org. 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
0: My website is sort of the hub at craighavockhurst.com. Also, the website musicalityforhumans, F-O-R, humans.net also goes there. And I have a Substack called String Theories, which has been about all kinds of things about music over the years. And now it's focused on elements of the book, and we'll be identifying more of the highly musical humans, which I have anecdotes about, interludes in the book of some artists that I think are working today, who are in mid-career, who are working in some of the more marginalized genres and subgenres of music that I really want to put in front of my readers. And I want to champion highly musical humans as much as I can.
2: All right. Craig, thanks so much.
0: It's been a great pleasure, Ray. Thank you so much for having me.
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1: This is Scenic Roots. I'm Ray Bassett. There are true stories, there are stories based on true stories, and then there are mostly true stories, such as the ones that Janie Dempsey Watts will tell you. A Chattanooga native, she grew up here in the South, then moved to California, later returned home to live near her family farm in northwest Georgia, with a few travels to France and Sicily along the way. She recounts pieces of her journey in her latest self-published book, titled Mostly True, Stories with a Southern Sensibility. Janie, thanks for joining us.
4: Thank you for having me. I'm looking forward to it.
1: Tell us more about your connection to this area.
4: I grew up in Brainerd on the side of Missionary Ridge, went to Missionary Ridge Elementary, where John Grisham went. Yes. So he's a wonderful historian. And my dad owned a drugstore on Brainerd Road called Tunnel Drugstore, right before the tunnels that go to Macaulay. And we got to work there some when I was a teen. And my dad, when I was 7, delivered a pony to my birthday party. And I loved horses before that, but then I had my own pony in my backyard, which, by the way, was not permitted. But my dad said, I don't care. And then we also went to the farm a lot. My grandma lived out in Wood Station, which is the same place I live now. And she had a nice farm. And so we got horses and ponies after that. And that was kind of my life. It was a really good life.
1: Among your earliest memories were being out on the farm.
4: Yes, yes. And grandma telling stories, Grandma Watts, Daddy's mom, and she would tell all these stories about the Cherokee and the Civil War, and we'd sit on her porch within view of Taylor's Ridge, which is pictured on the front of my new book, Mostly True, which is mostly true, but it's creative nonfiction, so you have a little bit of creative license.
1: What drew you to writing?
4: Well, I started writing in a diary when I was 8. About the horses and about the love of horses and which horses I like. Very immature, but I have the diary still. And the one that really got me was when, this is in here, it's frosty Georgia morning, one of my colts froze to death. And so I wrote about that in the diary, just a couple of lines. I was so upset. But later in life, I decided to write a Chicken Soup for the Soul story about that. But I wanted to be a writer, and then at 13, I figured that out. I knew they didn't make much money, but it didn't matter because I was going to be a horse trainer and race horses. That didn't pan out. So instead, I studied journalism, another extremely low-paying job, but very fulfilling.
1: And along the way, you came to this campus here at UTC as UTC became UTC.
4: Yes, yes. And I loved being here for a while, but it wasn't working for me. Although I had great friends here, I had a desire to move to UC Berkeley ever since I'd visited San Francisco and Berkeley when I was a teen with my big sister, Emily Card. And I wanted to go there, and my grades at UTC were not reflecting that. So I moved to California and started taking extension courses. There's like continuing education. And then I got into UC Riverside, University of California, Riverside, made straight A's. And then after 2 quarters or 3 quarters there, they let me into Berkeley. So I got in there late, but I got in and I finished with good grades and I met my husband there. So that worked out real well.
1: And you stayed on the West Coast for many years.
4: Yes, yes, because he continued his education out there, and we moved to Southern California. And we lived there for quite a long time until 2007. But we eventually wanted to move because, first of all, the air's not as good. And I have asthma sometimes. Out there, I had it more. Here, I rarely have it. And so we wanted fresh air, and we wanted horses, and things became easier as far as working remotely. So he said he could work remotely, and I said, I can have horses, and which he'd promised me all along. So we just moved back near the farm, but not on the farm, just near it.
1: What brought you specifically to where you live now?
4: Well, my grandmother's farm, and our farm, the one I inherited, is not very far from where we live. And I just love that farm because I grew up riding horses there. Now, it may be confusing. It's mostly true. I grew up on the farm, but I also lived in Brainerd. So every weekend, we went to the farm, and we enjoyed seeing Grandma eating meals around the table, listening to stories. And, of course, my main attraction was the horses. And Grandma would even sit on the porch and watch me ride around. Sometimes we would escape up the side of Taylor's Ridge. It was a dirt road then. And Daddy said, "Be careful." I said, "Why?" He goes, "Those people have stills in the woods." I said, "What's a still?" He said, "Just stay on the road."
5: What work goes into the farm today? Even if you live down the road and you have other people who are handling the work for you, you're still plugged in.
4: Oh, yes. The only people handling work right now is my hay man, because right now we have the hay out there for him to cut and take. But I do have to be there. It's usually me. And if he wants to meet me there, I have to open the gate and we talk about the hay. And then I have a man involved who takes soil samples from its Georgia Extension. I think that's what it's called. But he comes up and he takes soil samples. And then if I want fertilizer, I have to arrange all that. So it's me. And then I also have barn cats right now. Right now we're in between horses. I won't go into that because I don't want to put a spoiler alert on the book. But we have barn cats and I have to take care of the barn cats now. But I go over and walk every day.
5: Without getting into spoilers, talk about some of the stories in this collection.
4: Okay. Some of the stories were written long ago, like the Frosty Georgia Morning. I think I wrote that in 2007. And then I've done others for Chicken Soup for the Soul. They're in here. And then a lot of the stories are from a column I had called Boomerang in Catoosa Life magazine for 9 years. And I didn't put all of them in here, but put a lot of them. And so those, you'll know, reflect returning back home and returning to the farm life, which I'd forgotten all of it. I'd forgotten the horses needed their teeth. They're called cleaning. No, it's not cleaning. There's a name. They file them down. And it's very pricey. And they put the horse to sleep. So one of the stories about that. And I've forgotten the weather. The weather was the big problem down here. Because in California, the weather's more temperate. So I had to work with the horses. Once you get them, you're dedicated to the horse. So that's why it took a long time to get some of these published into a book. Because the horse is so demanding. One of the horses had to give her foot baths in warm water in 32-degree weather, and I'm underneath the horse trying to force her to pick the hoof up, and I'm thinking, why am I doing this? Why am I underneath this horse? Why am I not writing a book? But then again, these experiences help me write stories. So you have to make experiences before you can write about them. Kind of a detail there.
5: Talk more about how you write.
4: Well, usually I see something that triggers a thought, and then a lot of times it'll come right to me what the actual opening of the story is. And then as I write it, then it comes to me what the ending is. The short stories are really easier for me because I've also written for, in addition to the Chicken Soup for the Soul, Guidepost, and other stories, like short stories. They're just really easy for me. And it triggers it, and those are very easy for me. It doesn't take more than 2 or 3 days to get it all together to where I'm polished. But the books are a lot harder. I get an idea about what I want to do, and then I just start researching it. And then a good thing is you need to come up with an ending. But a lot of times I get caught up in the research because I really enjoy research. And sometimes that's a good excuse to travel. Although lately I'm not traveling as much with all this airplane stuff going on.
5: A collection of stories is different from a full-on novel. Mm-hmm. How do you sequence the stories that people see in this book?
4: That is a great question. At first, I was going to do it chronologically. And then I thought, no, that's not going to work because some of the stories happened at different times. So I decided to do it sort of topically, but not totally topically. And I thought, I don't want to have a sad story next to a sad story or more nostalgic. So I tried to mix that up, like one's humorous, one's sad. I didn't want to bum people out. I thought they could just read a story or two before they go to sleep. Hopefully it won't put them to sleep, but will feel reassuring in some way. They can always turn the page and get to a funnier one. And I did it topically, but I didn't know how to fit the California stories in unless they had to do with the South. So I kind of lumped those together. In the very end, I kind of go off to some travels in Europe And then I added, the very end is one about Van Gogh that I wrote a while back in 2007. It was published in a newspaper. But I wanted to put it there for people that are creatives or writers or artists or poets, that they would feel inspired to keep trying even though they're rejected. Because Van Gogh was rejected quite a bit. He only sold one work, The Red Vines. I just love Van Gogh. But despite that, he kept working. And, of course, his brother's wife is the one that got them marketed. So you can't let that discourage you. You could be the next Van Gogh of writing or art or poetry. So it's important to create. And I wanted to encourage other creative people in the end.
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5: I'd like to hear something from one of the stories in the book. There's a story called Diesel and Grits on page 235.
4: Yes. Down here in Georgia, a man runs on diesel and grits, said by a gentleman farmer reading his tractor manual over a bowl of buttery grits. Georgia 2014. At harvest time, you get stuck behind them on the highway. You may own one yourself. There are little ones, which I call riding lawnmowers, one of which was the subject of a movie called The Straight Story, where a man drove his mower on a 300-mile road trip. And there are big ones, the type that comes in handy when high grass needs haying or cockleburrs need to be slashed into submission. Instead of buying a pricey John Deere, the Mercedes-Benz of the tractor world, we decided to get a used one. Ours is an antique of sorts, a 65-horsepower Case Harvester International, HI, made in the 1970s. A friend steered us to this affordable, allegedly reliable, diesel-fueled beast of a machine. Trouble is, our tractor needs a lot of coaxing to start up. We've thought about holding a prayer meeting around the machine, but what really seems to work is either infusion if we happen to have some on hand. Ether infusions. On the rare occasion the thing runs, my gentleman farmer husband worries about how much work it can handle. Referring to the tractor as she, he says things like, "I'd hate to kill her pulling this fallen tree," and "she's too old to pull up that stump." At other times, he's described her as elegant and powerful and quirky. When I look puzzled at some of his descriptions, he says Harvester International aficionados would get it. I don't. Seasons come and seasons go, and she sits in the field, shamelessly surrounded by tall grass, weeds, and sometimes snow. Amy, the barn cat, has figured out a use for the tractor. She claws her way up the grooved tires to perch high above the tall grass and watch the world and potential prey go by. A very pricey kitty perch. With major bush hogging begging to be done, my husband decided this spring to get the tractor fixed once and for all. It'll be pricey, he said, but more economical than getting a new one. The elegant and powerful beast had to be hauled on a trailer, in our case, our friends, also named Steve, to get to the tractor doctor. After a few days of checking it over, the mechanic recommended a long list of fixes. Glow plugs, glow little worm, glow worm glow, injectors, and other parts. My Steve agreed to the repairs. We waited and watched the summer grass and weeds continue their growth spurts unabated. A few weeks later, the two Steves returned to pick up the tractor. The first mechanic recommended further repairs by a different mechanic, one who specialized in alternators, batteries, and starters. That took another 2 weeks. After the second round of repairs, the two Steves returned our tractor to our pasture, which now looked like a jungle. Great, I said. So can we do that bush hogging tomorrow? Steve shook his head no. I need to get an air filter and replace grease filters and lubricate, he said. Another delay requiring two more trips to the auto supply store. One sunny Saturday, a full 2 months after the initial push to get the tractor fixed, it was showtime. The dog, cat, and I stood in the tall grass watching and waiting. My husband climbed aboard the rusty, squeaky seat and turned the key. The engine jumped to life with a roar. Steve let her warm up for a while, just to be sure it wasn't a false start. I asked him when he was going to hook up the bush hog. Not today, he said. Not until I get a 3-point hitch control arm. The whole tractor repair process reminds me of a tricky SAT word problem. If the tractor repair costs as much as 3 horses, oats, and hay for 6 months, is it cheaper to buy a mule? My answer is this. With the amount of money we spent, a mule would have been a bargain. Admittedly, mules are stubborn, and so is our tractor. The X factor is this problem is that Steve loves his tractor, just like a lot of folks down here, as reflected in T-shirt slogans such as tractors never die and we'll trade husband for tractor. Which leads to another question. Would you trade your significant other for a tractor? A fancy new green one with an air-conditioned cab and 120 horsepower? I wouldn't. I'd rather have my husband than a tractor or a mule, for that matter. He roars to life with coffee, not ether, and doesn't require a lot of costly repairs. If he ever does, I won't need a flatbed trailer to haul him. The main problem is that if I traded him for a new tractor, he wouldn't be around to operate the thing. Although I can cook a mean pot of grits, I don't know the first thing about diesel. So I'll keep the quirky antique one, the Case HI tractor, I mean, and my husband, too. Thank you very much.
5: How did this story come together?
4: Well, that's a true story.
5: Not a mostly true story, totally true story.
4: Yes, yes.
5: In a book of mostly true stories.
4: Yes, yes. That's one that's a little lighter. There's another one about my grandmother's okra, which was in Guidepost. And, I also wrote for Georgia Backroads magazine, but it was in Guidepost. And I've written for Georgia, which is a big magazine down there that goes out to everybody that has electricity in my area. That was a lot of fun. But, yeah, that was lighter. And that tractor, we finally got it towed off about a year ago. And now we have no tractor, thus my dependence on the hayman, which is a wonderful thing to have, except he's always busy. So right now it's been mowed twice. They got hay twice. But next year I'm hoping to get it more, because that's a great thing to do with pastures, get hay out of it, because there's a lot of animals down there.
5: You also tell stories about your travels in this collection.
4: Yes, yes. One of the best things about going to France was actually with my own grown son, who lives in California, one of my grown sons. We went to Aix-en-Provence. I can't ever say it. Aix, I think it's called. It's a little city down there. And we were in this cafe, and I was kind of missing my husband and my other son and the horses. And it was the blue hour, you know, when the sun's about to go down. And it feels blue to me, too. I don't like it sometimes, unless I'm doing something fun. And we were there. And I wanted a cup of tea. So you go to a bar to get your tea. And, of course, other people drink, but you can get a good cup of hot tea. And I ordered one, and the bartender said, oh, there's another lady who comes here and he gets hot tea. And I said, oh. And he said, where are you from? And I said, United States. I hadn't moved yet. And he said, well, she might be here. And she came in, and we sat by each other, and we got to talking, and she was from Georgia. And it was really weird because I was about to move back to Georgia. So we struck up a friendship, which we still have. And I wrote that for one of the chicken soup books about tea, because it just seemed natural. And then another time when we were traveling, we went to, this was really funny. We went to Sicily because my husband's ancestors are from there, and we wanted to take his mother. We'd been there once before when our kids were younger, but we took his elderly mother there and his elderly aunt and uncle. And we were there, and lo and behold, they were all incapacitated on some level or another, and we were the only strong and healthy adults. My husband had spent most of the time rolling his uncle around in a wheelchair over the cobblestones, and I had to hold my mother-in-law's hand, and sometimes the aunt, who was is a lovely person still, but it's a lot of weird stuff happened, and it's in one of the stories. I think it's called Spring Break. That's one of my lighter stories, but the message is, even if it's crazy, sometimes it's good to have one of those family trips. And who knew? I mean, when we got to the Atlanta airport to meet them, they flew from California. Uncle Chuck, I said, how are you doing? He was holding onto the wall. And he said, well, I'm fine, but my hip's bad. And I said, well, do you have a cane? No. Did you bring your walker? No. And I'm like, oh. So that's how it started out.
5: Who are writers and storytellers that you're drawn to beyond your family experience?
4: Right now, I just finished a Fannie Flagg book called Redbird Christmas. And at first, I didn't like it because it was a man from, I think he's from Chicago or somewhere. And I thought, where is she going with this? But I came to like that story. It's very mild. It didn't disturb me before bedtime, which is the only time I usually find to actually read. And that was a good book. And then I just read McCracken Poston's book, Zenith Man. He's from Ringgold. And that's an excellent book. A lot of legal details, but I happen to love that stuff. And I'm thinking, I love Raymond Atkins. He is from Rome, Georgia. He's written excellent fiction books. And then he has had a column called South of Etowah, I think. But now he put it into a collection similar to mine, but it's called South of Etowah, several years ago. And he's kind of an inspiration to me. And I'm trying to think who else I like. I like all writing. That's the problem. I'll read fiction, nonfiction, anything. I'll read cereal boxes. Just let me read nonstop. And I've been like that my whole life. I just love books. You could punish me by putting me in a room, throw me in the briar patch with books, you know.
5: This book, Mostly True, is published by Bold Horses Press, mm-hmm. which is you.
4: Yes, yes, it is. I had my first novel, Moon Over Taylor's Ridge, traditionally published, and it was okay. However, I felt I'd get more creative control publishing myself, and it's quicker. If you have a contract with traditional publisher, your book won't be out there maybe 2 years. Well, that's fine if you're 30, 40, or 50. But if you're getting on up there, as I am, and hate to admit it, then it's better to self-publish. And it's become less uncool to do it now. So I don't worry about it. If they don't like it or if they refuse it, that's their loss. I mean, as far as venues and things. But I've done real well with it, and I enjoy it.
5: And for people who want to check this out and all of your works, where can they go online?
4: Well, they can go to my website, www.janiewatts.com. And it's listed in the back of the book.
5: And that's JanieWatts.
4: Yes, JanieWatts.com. It's my maiden name because since I grew up here, I know a lot of great people, and they know who I am. My other name's different, and they've never heard of it. So, unless you know me personally.
5: Now we do.
4: Yes, that's great. That's great.
5: Janie, thanks so much.
4: Thank you.
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1: When I was little, I used to put a tin can on a tobacco stalk, stick it down in the cracks on the front porch, and that was my stage.
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3: We remember her remarkable life this Tuesday, August 25th, on All Things Considered from NPR News.
2: I'm Adrian Florido.
3: And I'm Elsa Chang. Also this hour, we go to Tulsa, Oklahoma, where utility officials are aggressive about cutting power when people fall behind on their bills.
4: I wish every corporation commissioner had a sentinel house that had no electricity. When it's 95, that's how I feel.
2: We'll also visit a city in Colorado where people are pushing back against stepped-up immigration enforcement.
5: I personally know people in our community who are terrified that they or their loved one could be picked up and held in that facility.
3: Those stories and more after this news.
6: Live from NPR News, I'm Lakshmi Singh. Flags are being lowered to half-staff in memory of Dolly Parton. A family statement confirms she died today in Nashville. Dolly Parton's nephew, Brian Seaver, describes his aunt's legacy this way: a rhinestone life that shone bright enough for the world to see. She was instantly recognizable for her curvy physique, voluminous blonde wigs, and long acrylic nails that she once shared on the Graham Norton Show were great as guitar picks. Parton was also famous for her self-deprecating humor, but generations of fans are also mourning the loss of an award-winning singer, songwriter, and actor they say had an indelible impact on and off stage, especially with classics like
7: Jolene, Jolene, Jolene, I'm begging of you, please don't take my man.
6: Parton was also a businesswoman and a humanitarian. In this 1982 interview with the late Barbara Walters, Parton reflected on what success meant to her.
8: You know, I've worked hard and I had a lot of dreams. I've worked not only for myself but for other people. And it's like now I want to enjoy, really enjoy the more simple things rather than just going full blast.
6: Dolly Parton was 80 years old. The U.S. Secret Service says it is aware of an Iranian state media video threatening President Trump's youngest son, Barron. NPR's Frank Ordonez reports.
9: The video released by Iran state media purports to track the movements of the president's 20-year-old son. It opens by asking, where and how should we kill Barron Trump? Nate Herring, a spokesman for the Secret Service, told NPR that, quote, the U.S. Secret Service is aware of the video and investigates anything that can be perceived as a threat toward our protectees. Those protectees, of course, include the president himself as well as members of his immediate family. Herring went on to say that out of concern for operational security, the Secret Service would not be further discussing matters of protective intelligence. Franco Ordonez, NPR News, The White House.
6: Canada has announced retaliatory tariffs on the U.S. More from NPR's Alex Leff.
10: Canada unveiled counter tariffs of up to 50% on hundreds of U.S. goods. That includes steel, dairy, appliances, paper, and other products. Finance Minister François-Philippe Champagne said the measures are meant to protect Canadian businesses and let them compete.
11: It's all about fairness. It's all about level playing field. It's all about supporting Canadian workers and Canadian businesses.
10: This comes after the U.S. imposed 50% tariffs on many Canadian goods, and President Trump threatened more after talks broke down last week. Canada's tariffs take effect September 8th. Alex Leff, NPR News, Washington.
6: You're listening to NPR News. The State Department says it is in the process of identifying and revoking as many as 200,000 visas held by foreign nationals who initially applied to visit the U.S. for a short term, then later filed for asylum. Spokesperson Tommy Pigott responded to an Associated Press report that the administration's reviewing B-1 and B-2 visas issued over the last 10 years. South Carolina voters are deciding the outcome of a special Republican primary runoff. Senator Darlene Graham is competing against Representative Ralph Norman in a race to succeed her late brother, Senator Lindsey Graham, who died last month. The life expectancy of the average American has rebounded to pre-pandemic levels, according to the latest data from the Centers for Disease Control and Prevention. More from NPR's Rob Stein.
12: The CDC's National Center for Health Statistics says the average baby born in 2024 could be expected to live to age 79. That's because life expectancy inched up again between 2023 and 2024, marking the third annual increase in a row. The increase to 79 slightly surpasses the average life expectancy before the pandemic and was due to a combined drop in deaths from COVID-19, as well as drops in unintentional injuries like drug overdoses, heart disease, cancer, and homicides. While the rebound is good news, U.S. life expectancy still trails other rich countries like Canada, Japan, and the U.K. Rob Stein, NPR News.
6: I'm Lakshmi Singh. NPR News.
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14: 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Let's sip some delicious coffee in one of Chattanooga's most unique spaces and talk about how you can get involved with the station. There's plenty of parking right out back at Shredder's Lair. That's Thursday, August 27th from 8 a.m. to 10 a.m. We'll see you there.
2: It's All Things Considered from NPR News. I'm Adrian Florido in Washington.
3: And I'm Elsa Chang in Culver City, California. Today, a music superstar has died.

0: That bright, crystalline voice is the great, the legendary Dolly Parton. She died at the age of 80. Parton was a singularly beloved figure with a reach extending far beyond country music. Working 9 to 5, what a way to make a living, barely
1: getting by. It's all taken and no giving. Who hasn't sang that song to themselves walking to work? Over the years, Parton spoke to NPR frequently about her career, her work, how she stayed true to herself and to her roots.
2: When I was little, I used to put a tin can on a tobacco stalk, stick it down in the cracks on the front porch, and that was my stage.
1: She told Talk of the Nation in 2012, where her dreams began.
2: And all the little bitty kids and the animals out in the yard were my audience. But, you know, that, to me, I was pretending I was singing, you know, in the Grand Ole Opry or just singing, you know, thing. I didn't really even know what all I was doing, except that I felt like I was entertaining because music was a big part of my family, my mother's people especially.
0: Parton explained her decades-long staying power in an interview with our co-host Juana Summers in 2023.
3: Well, that's why I am where I'm at and still where I'm at, because I just am myself. I'm safe in being me because I know who that is. I know what I will and won't do. I know what I can and can't do.
1: One thing Parton could do was, of course, write. She shared some of the lighter aspects of her songwriting process with NPR's Melissa Block.
2: Sometimes I get woke up in the middle of the night because I often dream about singing songs. And I used to think I'd remember where I'll be singing in a dream. And I know it's not a song I know. And so I just try to keep a little tape recorder or a notepad. So, but even on planes, I just write on a barf bag. If I get an idea for a song, I just dig in my purse, try to find a pencil, and write on anything I can. That's how all writers do it, though.
0: Reporter Julie Height has this remembrance of Parton's songwriting, life, and legacy.
4: In Parton's songs, stage banter, and interviews, she always presented herself as a humble yet audacious mountain dreamer made good. She built her identity on proudly claiming the Appalachian poverty and ingenuity she came from.
2: Because I remember a time we didn't have electricity in the early days.
4: Here's Parton on NPR in 2002.
2: And I was thinking how far I've come from no electricity to now to living in this high-tech world that's selling my records as they are.
4: Long after Parton's success has helped her escape, she continually returned to her stories of what it was like growing up as one of 12 kids in a rural hamlet nestled in the Smoky Mountains of East Tennessee.
2: We barely made it, but we did make it. And, you know, we had a lot of stuff that money can't buy anyhow, as I often talk about, like things like love and kindness and understanding. And we had music. My mother's people were very musical. So that really got us through a lot of hard times. And the fact that on both sides of my family, the Partons and the Owens family, had a great sense of humor.
4: Parton began writing ballads and ditties and singing on local radio when she was just a kid, and couldn't wait to get to Nashville as soon as she graduated high school in 1964. In those days, it was hard enough for women to make headway as singers in country music, and even rarer for them to also establish themselves as songwriters. As Parton told NPR in 1989, she realized that accentuating her silhouette got a reaction, but she treated her songwriting as her greatest asset.
2: That's what I take more serious than anything else that I do in the business. It was my songwriting that got me out of the Smoky Mountains and that I feel that has taken me into all the places. The fact that I've, you know, had this outrageous look, that's helped. And the fact that I've had a good outgoing personality and a good healthy attitude has helped too. But to me, the guts and the root of the whole thing is the writing.
4: Parton was certainly not naive about operating in a male-dominated field. When veteran hitmaker Porter Wagner asked her to join his TV show, she slipped into the role that was most readily available to women in Nashville, duet partner to a male star. but her wit and magnetism helped her transcend the limitations of being his girl singer and eventually move on to focusing on her solo career in 1974.

0: With her own recordings, Parton built a varied country repertoire. She had a love for and a way with sentimental ballads and Southern Gothic tragedies that sounded positively ancient. But she was also open to working with sleek pop sounds, which by 1978 meant disco. For Emmitha's Kia, a much younger, alternative-rocking Appalachian artist, it was inspiring to hear how Parton's potent vocal sound anchored her music, whatever the style.
1: Her mountain twang and her sound, like, obviously that is what makes a Dolly song a Dolly song, really.
0: Parton earned dozens of top 10 country hits, and her professional ambitions grew along with her career. She insisted that she was not leaving her countryness behind, but bringing it with her as she crossed over into pop stardom and movie making in the late 1970s and early 80s. She gave memorable performances in 9 to 5, The Best Little Whorehouse in Texas, and Steel Magnolias, alongside celebrated actors like Jane Fonda, Lily Tomlin, Julia Roberts, and Sally Field.

0: part and opened her own theme park, Dollywood, in the Smoky Mountains. And in actual Hollywood, she did not fade into the background. Not with the over-the-top, hyper-feminine look that she cultivated for years. Those piled high blonde wigs and stiletto heels and tight-fitting costumes that she told NPR in 2014 she had modeled after a woman from back home.
1: And it's true, I look totally artificial, but I like to think I'm totally real where it really counts. But my look came from a very sincere place. It's just a country girl's idea of glamour, just like the song I wrote, Backwoods Barbie.
2: I grew up poor and ragged, just a simple country girl.
0: In front of audiences, Parton made endless self-aware jokes about her exaggerated appearance. And as the years went on, that made her a role model for drag queens.
3: Like Dolly put on a Dolly costume every day.
0: That's Parton admirer Trixie Mattel.
3: You know, Dolly played Dolly on stage. Dolly played Dolly in the musical of Dolly in real life. When I think back now watching Dolly, it's like, was I watching my first drag show?
0: Not only did Parton's performances help Trixie Mattel find her way to becoming a funny folk-singing drag queen herself, they made people of all sorts of cultures, identities, and ideologies feel like Parton was theirs to claim.
3: It's the one thing maybe a hardcore conservative and a drag queen can have middle ground on.
0: WNYC devoted an entire podcast to exploring Parton's universal appeal in 2019. Once she reached middle age, Parton frequently returned to songs and sounds associated with the pleasures and hardships of her mountain youth.
4: These old bones will tell you story. These old bones will never lie. These old bones will tell you surely what you can't see with your eye.
0: At the same time, new generations embraced her celebrity as a given, whether or not they paid attention to country music. Everything she did and said was news, even if she cannily avoided wading into issues that had the potential to be divisive. But in the end, of all that Dolly Parton created, her greatest work of art was the indelible image that she fashioned for herself over a lifetime of dressing up backwood brilliance in showbiz splash.
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6: Did you know that Frank Lloyd Wright designed a building here in Chattanooga? This is the Local History Minute from WUTC. In 1949, Seymour and Gertie Shaven hoped to build their dream home on Missionary Ridge. But when the architect abruptly left the project, they had to find a replacement. And so they went to the library to research architects. Now, Frank Lloyd Wright was already an international celebrity when he received a humble letter from the Shavens of Chattanooga. And so it was somewhat surprising when he replied. The Shavens would be invited to meet with Wright as he drew up new designs for their new home, and he sent his apprentice to oversee its construction. In 1991, the American Institute of Architects named Frank Lloyd Wright the greatest architect of all time, and the house that he built in Chattanooga still stands today. This was your Local History Minute from WUTC.
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8: This is All Things Considered from NPR News. I'm Elsa Chang.
1: And I'm Adrian Florido. Tulsa, Oklahoma has been sweltering this summer. Thousands of residents there are at risk of having their power cut off when they fall behind on their utility bills. It's an extreme example of what people around the country are facing as temperatures and the price of electricity go up, NPR's Scott Horsley reports.
9: Ray Ellen McMurtry was shocked when she opened her most recent electric bill. After some late payments in the past, the utility had tacked on a deposit of nearly $600, pushing the total to more than $1,300. McMurtry, who works nights at a Tulsa hospital, went on TikTok to record her complaint.
10: I'm in Tulsa, and our electric bill is literally more than our rent this month. I make decent money, and that's not sustainable for my family. That's crazy.
9: Tulsa's main power company, Public Service Company of Oklahoma, wanted to raise customers' electric rates by about 15% this year, but a pending deal with the state attorney general would reduce

0: increase, electric bills would be spiking in Tulsa, where TV forecasts are filled with news of the searing summer heat.
1: Afternoon feels like temperatures close to about 112.
2: So as we take a look at that full 10-day forecast, every day ahead of us except for one at or above 100.
3: We'll be around 107 here in the Tulsa metro, but overall still a very toasty day.
0: Summer heat waves are becoming more frequent and intense as a result of climate change. Even when it's hot, people who fall behind on their bills in Oklahoma are at unusually high risk of having their power cut off. According to a first-of-its-kind tally by the U.S. Energy Department, Public Service Company of Oklahoma cuts power to customers at 5 or 6 times the average national rate. While some states prohibit shutoffs throughout the hot summer months, Oklahoma regulators allow them so long as the heat index is under 101 degrees. Efforts by consumer advocates to lower that threshold have been unsuccessful.
4: I wish every corporation commissioner had a Sentinel house that had no electricity. When it's 95, that's how I feel.
0: Joanne Pearson runs the Helping Hand Ministry in downtown Tulsa. Every Monday and Tuesday morning, cash-strapped customers line up here. Ashley Fonseca Mejia holds a disconnect notice warning she could lose power as soon as the heat index drops by a few degrees. Sitting across a duct-taped desk, a volunteer makes a phone call to the utility and offers to cover some of her bill.
5: My name is John Johnson. I'm with Helping Hand Ministry here in Tulsa, Oklahoma. We'd like to pledge $350 towards this past due and shut off any possible disconnect.
0: Fonseca Mejia smiles at the assurance her lights and air conditioning will stay on. For now.
6: It is a relief. I mean, these bills have been skyrocketing.
0: Eric Widger also gets a helping hand. He works at the Kimberly-Clark toilet paper factory and says his power bill has doubled to around $500 a month.
7: I have had it cut off before, and it's really heartbreaking because you may have to pay $700-$800 just to turn it back on. I make a good living wage, but it's hard with these high bills to even come close.
0: Helping Hand spends up to $14,000 a week assisting people with overdue bills. The money comes from foundations and from Tulsa's First Presbyterian Church. Pearson says some of her clients are unemployed or disabled. Others, like Widger, work full-time but still struggle to make ends meet.
4: It's like they're jugglers, and they got all these balls in the air, and they're going, okay, do I pay rent? Do I pay the electric bill? Do I feed my family? It's constant, and it's never ending.
0: Last week, Public Service Company of Oklahoma sent a message to customers defending the rising costs they're facing.
8: We understand people can be frustrated when they open those high summer bills.
0: Company spokesman Matt Ron says the utility has been investing in new generating capacity to meet the growing demand for power, while also working to make the grid more reliable.
8: Those are some of the investments that we're seeking recovery on.
0: Rising electric bills are a challenge across the country as power prices climb faster than the overall cost of living. Mark Wolf, who heads a group of state energy assistance officials, says more than 13 million people a year have their power cut off over unpaid bills, including about 1 million in August.
9: Nobody wants their power shut off. It's not like the price of beef goes up. You go, well, I'll switch to chicken. You can't switch to chicken here. You have to keep using electricity.
0: Wolf warns the challenge is likely to get worse as electricity prices keep climbing and summers keep getting hotter. Scott Horsley, NPR News, Tulsa.
10: For decades, a city in the Colorado Mountains has had a well-established Latino and immigrant community. Many work in nearby resort towns like Aspen and send their kids to local schools. Last year, the Trump administration ramped up immigration enforcement, and now the city is pushing back. Aspen Public Radio's Eleanor Bennett reports.
11: It's a busy Friday night in downtown Glenwood Springs. Restaurants are full, a band is setting up outside a popular brewery, and people are speaking a mix of Spanish and English as they stand in line for ice cream. This small city of about 10,000 residents sits along the Colorado River at a crossroads on Interstate 70. About a third of the community is Latino. For decades, the Aspen area resort industry has relied on immigrants from Spanish-speaking countries for labor. About 20 years ago, ICE opened an office in a commercial center on the edge of town. Many people didn't know about it. But since the Trump administration started ramping up immigration arrests in its second term, that's changed.
12: I was really surprised about 2 years ago to learn that there was an ICE facility basically right in my backyard.
11: Amy Hausman is one of a growing number of locals who have been protesting the facility over the last year.
12: I personally know people in our community who are terrified that they or their loved one could be picked up and held in that facility with no notice given to their family, simply disappeared.
11: Glenwood permitted ICE's office as a

0: processing facility, not a detention center. The permit says it can hold people there temporarily, but for no longer than 12 hours. This spring, though, the city concluded that ICE had been breaking this rule for years, based on data from the Deportation Data Project at the University of California, Berkeley, and University of California, Los Angeles. In April, the city revoked the facility's permit in a hearing that the agency did not attend. In a statement several weeks ago, the Department of Homeland Security denied the violations. This month, people once again packed City Hall, holding up photos of friends and neighbors who had been deported by ICE. They urged the city council to do something to enforce its zoning and safety rules.
1: No action, silence, doing nothing, and feeling defeated is exactly how violators continue to violate our code and damage our city.
0: Ray Worrell, an area resident, acknowledged that taking on an ICE facility in the courts could be challenging and expensive, but he told city councilors it's worth it.
1: We need to be viewed as a city that went against all odds for our city and our community.
0: Carl Hanlon is the city's attorney. He also provides legal counsel to Aspen Public Radio. Hanlon said it would be difficult to sue ICE in federal court. Easier, he said, would be suing their landlord, JG Housing Solutions, for violating local zoning rules. But either could take years.
2: If my client tells me to fight the battle, we fight the battle.
0: After almost 2 hours of public discussion, the city council took a final vote on whether to sue the landlord that leases the facility to ICE. The clerk read the final tally.
3: Yes, Mayor Dane. Yes, Councilor Weimer. No, Councilor Schmall. Yes, Councilor Smith. Yes, Councilor Schachter. Passes 6-1.
0: The city says it will file the lawsuit in the next week or so. JG Housing Solutions and federal officials declined to comment on the city's decision. For NPR News, I'm Eleanor Bennett in Glenwood Springs, Colorado.

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1: Wile E. Coyote can't catch the Roadrunner no matter how hard he tries, so he lawyers up.
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1: Why a classic Looney Tunes character goes to court in a new film.
3: Meep, meep.
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6: Along the River Road, nothing stays hidden forever. That's the heartbeat of a new suspense thriller novel set in the 1940s rural South titled The River Road by Dalton author Chris Clement. This Thursday, the Creative Arts Guild in Dalton hosts a reception for the book's release starting at 5 p.m. at 520 West Waugh Street.
7: I've always been a student of history. I love a sense of time and place. I didn't feel like I was really led to write a nonfiction history book. And so I liked the idea of creating characters in a fictional setting that would be familiar to readers, but at the same time, bring that element of history in that would anchor the book as well. And so really trying to marry the two together so that people understood what was going on in the late 1940s Jim Crow South in terms of the historical element, but at the same time, making sure that we had interesting characters to carry that forward.
6: This is set in the late 1940s rural South about a tragic murder witnessed by an unlikely person, as you describe it.
7: Yeah, you set it up well. I mean, there's a horrible murder that takes place, a racial murder, and there's an attempt to cover it up by the town's hierarchy. But as you mentioned, there's an unlikely witness that sees everything. And so the book becomes a race against time for the witness to bring things to light. But at the same time, the killers are trying to prevent that from happening. And so without spoiling the ending, you get to follow that story through the rest of the book to see who gets to the finish line first.
6: This is a novel. That is something new for you.
7: It is. I've written for several years. I've published several blogs. I've written a group of humor essays. But this is really my first entry into a fictional world, a novel idea. And again, that was an idea that I had about bringing nonfiction into the world of interesting characters that, again, while they may not be real, you recognize them. You recognize people that you might know. So it grounds you in a story that hopefully will be familiar enough to not suspend reality, but at the same time make the characters believable and plausible and interesting as well. Historical fiction is tricky because we have the benefit years later of knowing what actually unfolded in history. And so readers will catch on if you try to drift too far from the historical element in a story because we know what happened. So it's a challenging genre to write in, but at the same time, it's a lot of fun because you can introduce a time and place to people. Not a lot of people know about the late 1940s South area. We hear about the 1950s and 1960s and the Civil Rights Movement, but we don't hear a lot about the years leading up to that. And so I wanted to give that era a moment with this book and the characters that portrayed it.
6: And then how does this draw from the history of this area at that time?
7: Well, there's a lot of things that people would recognize. I do get asked a lot, is this Dalton or Chattanooga or a particular area? And the answer is no. It's a composite of many areas that people would recognize in the time and place. But it's important that we know that this was a very conflicted time. Briarwood, which is the fictional setting in this story, is not an unfriendly town, but it is a town divided between class and race. And so I think people will understand that that's an important conversation that carries the book, and it's an important conversation that we're still having today as well.
6: Who are some writers in this genre whom you've been drawn to?
7: From a nonfiction setting, people like David McCullough, wonderful historian, Chattanooga's own John Meacham, who I consider one of our preeminent historians of this era, Doris Kearns Goodwin. They're all wonderful, wonderful storytellers just in a nonfiction genre. On the fiction side, you've got really no better storyteller than someone like John Grisham or Scott Turow or John le Carré. So I love the fact that there's a good story there, whether it's nonfiction or fiction. Trying to put the two together is the real challenge.
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0: 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I'm Adrian Florido in Washington.
9: And I'm Elsa Chang in Culver City, California. Well, today is the final day for Republicans in South Carolina to decide who will replace the late Senator Lindsey Graham on the general election ballot in November as their party's U.S. Senate nominee. Now, this runoff is happening because no candidate won outright in a special election primary earlier this month. And now Republican voters are choosing between Lindsey Graham's sister, Senator Darlene Graham, who's backed by President Trump, and Congressman Ralph Norman. South Carolina Public Radio's Gavin Jackson joins us now. Hi, Gavin.
10: Hey, how are you?
9: Hey, I'm good. First, I just want to ask you, what do you make of President Trump's, like, total unqualified support of Darlene Graham?
10: Yeah, it's certainly been interesting to see him endorse other candidates during this midterm primary cycle. And for this race in solid red South Carolina, his influence now is crucial. That's whichever Republican wins tonight is heavily favored to win in November against the Democratic nominee Annie Andrews. Mm-hmm. Now, President Trump has essentially cultivated Graham's Senate candidacy. He supported her appointment to finish out her brother's current term and was the one to urge her to run for her late brother's full term. So this is personal for him. And Graham was the top vote-getter in the August 11th primary amid a field of 10 candidates. And many wondered if President Trump was going to campaign for her. And he indeed upped the ante and hosted a rally before thousands of supporters in a key Republican county that Graham must win. And then on Monday, he went even further by having his super PAC, MAGA Inc., spend more than $827,000 on get-out-the-vote robocalls and text. So he's heavily invested in this.
9: Yeah. Can you say more about that? Like, why is Trump so involved in this race when this seat isn't even considered all that competitive when it comes to the balance of power next year?
10: Right. So it goes back to his close relationship with Lindsey Graham, who was his golfing buddy, foreign policy advisor, Sunday show attack dog. And he sees Darlene Graham as a dedicated foot soldier for his agenda. He made that very clear in a Monday evening telerally for her.
11: I asked her to do it. I got her into this whole thing. I have to make sure she gets in because there will be nobody better.
10: So we know loyalty is important for Trump, and Graham has shown that she will fall in line.
9: Okay, we've been talking about Trump this whole time, but how is Senator Darlene Graham herself reaching out to voters?
10: Yeah, she spent the final days really capitalizing on that Trump rally with digital ads and imagery of the two of them. And she's also held several meet and greets and held events with statewide elected officials that are backing her, like Senator Tim Scott and Governor Henry McMaster. And I was with her before a crowd of some 250 folks in Aiken Monday morning, where her brother was a key part of her final message.
12: I want to continue to fight to finish what he was doing. He helped this state. He brought resources to this state. And you know what? If we don't bring them here, they're going to go somewhere else.
9: Okay. Well, now, can you just tell us a little bit about Darlene Graham's opponent? How is Congressman Ralph Norman reaching out to voters in these final hours?
10: Yeah, Congressman Norman hasn't been as visible. He's put more of his own money, more than $1 million into advertising, and he's also held smaller events. And he came in second in that August 11th race and didn't get Trump's endorsement. And he was also asked after he voted today about that underdog status.
13: I love being an underdog. I think our people are going to get out and vote. I think they're excited. The electricity that we've had has been great.
10: Yeah, so he's running out of experience. He's been in Congress since 2017, and he has a lot of personal connections across the state in key areas.
9: Yeah, he's a hardline conservative, right? Can you just tell us a little more about some of the disconnects you've been seeing between him and
10: President Trump? Yeah, he's a member of that far-right House Freedom Caucus. So he has clashed with Trump in the past, especially when we look at the 2025 House Speaker's race when he voted for Jim Jordan and then flipped to Johnson. So that was his prerogative. But at the same time, you really try not to out-leverage Trump because it can come back and kind of haunt you like we're seeing right now. As well as when he backed his longtime friend Nikki Haley in the 2024 presidential race before backing Trump. And it's interesting to mention Haley because her aligned PACs have spent more than $700,000 to back Norman right now.
9: That is Gavin Jackson from South Carolina Public Radio. Thank you, Gavin.
10: Thank you.
0: Research shows that Black, Hispanic, and Native American students are more likely than their white peers to be suspended or expelled from school. And the past four presidential administrations have been battling over what to do about it. Should schools try to address racial disparities, or is that itself illegal? As NPR's Corey Turner explains, the U.S. Education Department recently reopened that debate.
14: Superintendent John Mulford runs the public schools in Fayetteville, Arkansas.
15: We're a little shocked at this point. And completely in the dark as to what this is even about.
14: Earlier this month, Mulford says, the Education Department announced it would be investigating his district for racial discrimination. The department press release suggested that in Fayetteville, teachers had been told to be more lenient with students of color to make up for disparities in their discipline data.
15: Yeah, we read that in the press release. We have no idea where that claim came from.
14: Mulford says he and his staff regularly review their discipline data, and they talk about how they can support kids who are getting suspended more frequently by trying to get at the root of the problem.
15: But we never talk about, hey, go softer or harder on this particular group of people. The standard is the standard, but depending on a kid's background, they may need different supports to get to that standard.
14: The standard that's changed is the Education Department's and how it interprets federal civil rights law.
16: The kinds of race discrimination that we find in schools are not subtle.
14: Catherine Lehman ran the department's civil rights office during both the Obama and Biden administrations. And she says the office has long pushed back against schools that discipline students of color at higher rates or more harshly compared to white students who've broken the same rules.
16: The very first desegregation agreements included requirements that discriminatory discipline practices end. And it's something that we have seen persist in schools over decades.
14: And so, under both Obama and Biden, Lehman warned schools that disparities in student discipline rates might be considered discrimination and trigger an investigation. Kimberly Ritchie had Lehman's job during the first Trump administration and is back again.
17: When you tell a school that there can be no disparities, schools are going to make sure that their data look good. And they're going to do that by either ignoring incidents or not reporting them or letting student misbehavior slide.
14: Ritchie says in an effort to avoid being accused of discipline discrimination, schools have essentially been discriminating.
17: We have heard from teachers and from school leaders for decades that they have been told either you cannot discipline African-American and Hispanic students, or you can only discipline white and Asian students.
14: And so earlier this month, Ritchie sent new guidance to the nation's schools. Her message, you cannot consider race at all when it comes to discipline. Put another way,
17: you cannot address discrimination by requiring more of it.
14: Catherine Lehman calls this new guidance a fundamental misreading of civil rights law. She also worries that schools will stop looking for disparities, let alone trying to address them, if they think doing so will put them at risk of an investigation.
16: Telling our school communities, look away. Don't even evaluate that question. Do not even consider race, which is what this letter says. That puts our kids in danger.
14: This whipsawing in federal policy has put schools in a bind, with the federal government alternating between two very different messages. Either that schools should be vigilant about disparities in their discipline to make sure they're not discriminating, or it's focusing too much on disparities and how to change them that will get you into trouble. Corey Turner, NPR News.
9: You're listening to All Things Considered from NPR News. So, when is the last time you did some form of high-intensity exercise? I'm talking about short bursts of effort that leave you breathless, like sprinting. Well, new research suggests that there may be something special about this kind of exercise. NPR health correspondent Will Stone reports.
18: We all know a sprint feels different than a longer, take it slow kind of workout. Your heart is pounding, you gasp for air, maybe your muscles burn. But it turns out even your blood behaves differently, as Dr. Paul Cohen saw when he drenched human fat cells with blood in a petri dish in his lab at Rockefeller University.
19: And we saw far greater changes in the fat cells that had been exposed to sprint interval training.
18: For example, these included many genes involved in fat and whole body metabolism. Now, this was just one experiment in a larger study published in the journal Cell Reports Medicine. Cohen and his partners analyzed blood samples for thousands of proteins and molecules from two groups of people. The sprinters did a 30-second maximum push on the bike a total of six times, each spaced with a four-minute rest. The others spent 90 minutes on the bike at a moderate pace. It was striking, he says, the sprinters had a much more robust response in their blood.
19: What we can conclude from that is that sprint interval training has a greater effect on remodeling the molecules in the blood.
18: Exactly what those changes mean is the subject for a future study, but they do have some clues, because they compared their results to a database of 50,000 people. The proteins that were altered in the sprinters were associated with improved cardiovascular and metabolic health. Cohen emphasizes this does not prove that sprinting is better, though the hope one day is to give targeted advice for each person.
19: This is just the first step towards providing those kinds of recommendations.
18: This work reflects a broader effort to unpack all the ways molecules in muscles, the liver, and other organs respond to exercise, including different intensities. Scott Trappi directs the Human Performance Lab at Ball State University.
20: All these organs are communicating. It's like a superhighway, and the circulation is that highway.
18: He says this new research is impressive and underscores the value of high-intensity interval training, or HIIT.
20: These data are clearly showing that there are some potential benefits you're leaving on the table if you don't do the high intensity.
18: Now, there are caveats with the study. The biggest is that it was done with a small number of healthy and fit young adults, mostly men. Todd Astorino is an exercise physiologist at California State University, San Marcos.
21: They did six 30-second sprints. That takes approximately 30 minutes. That is an extremely exhaustive protocol.
18: Meaning it may not be realistic for the average person. Astorino has studied high-intensity interval training for almost two decades. He says overall, the data from human studies suggest it's largely comparable to moderate, steady-state training when you look at measures of fitness. The upside is you can get a lot of return for your effort in a short amount of time.
21: Sometimes people maybe worry too much about time, their frequency, and they don't understand. Yeah, you probably don't like have to worry about those things as much. What you should be focusing on is intensity.
18: His advice is first, do the exercise you like so you actually do it. And if you're up for a challenge, push yourself to do a few rounds of high-intensity work. Will Stone, NPR News.

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1: Bumblebees and pesticides. I'm Randy Simon, and this is Earthwise, a look at our changing environment. Bumblebees may be only about an inch long, but they help power the global food system. As they move from flower to flower collecting nectar and pollen, they help many wild plants and food crops reproduce. Their work supports healthy ecosystems and contributes to the production of many of the fruits, vegetables, and nuts people eat every day. But these important insects face a growing number of threats, including habitat loss and climate change. While modern pesticides have helped boost crop yields, they can also harm the very insects that make those yields possible. One pesticide getting a lot of attention is called sulfoxaflor. Introduced to control crop-damaging insects such as aphids, sulfoxaflor helps protect harvests of crops like soybeans and corn. But scientists have found that it can also affect bees. In a study funded by the USDA, researchers at Georgia Tech exposed bumblebees to low levels of sulfoxaflor to examine its effects on their genes. The findings, which were published in the journal Science of the Total Environment, revealed changes in ovarian tissue, suggesting that the pesticide may interfere with reproduction. If fewer bees produce healthy offspring, colonies could shrink over time. That would mean fewer pollinators available to help crops produce food. The researchers say the study provides one of the clearest links yet between changes in bee genes and real-world impacts on colonies. Farmers need effective ways to control destructive pests, but they also depend on healthy pollinator populations. Protecting bees while reducing pesticide impacts will be an important part of the future of agriculture. Earthwise is a production of WAMC. 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
2: 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I'm Elsa Chang.
3: And I'm Mary Louise Kelly. When Tayari Jones and Ann Patchett get to talking, it can be hard to get a word in edgeways. The two women are writers. Their latest books, Kin for Jones, Whistler for Patchett, are two of the biggest, buzziest novels so far this year. And these two women are also friends, pen pals, swapping letters back and forth about their lives, how the work is going. I got to sit down with both of them on Saturday on stage at the Library of Congress National Book Festival. Here's a taste of that conversation, which flowed from love to undergarments to the similar ways they think about writing characters. Over to Tayari Jones.
4: When I'm writing a novel, I spend so much time with those characters.
5: That's right.
4: I don't want to spend time with people for whom I have contempt, right? So I only write characters that I understand their point of view. I may not agree with their actions, but I understand why they do it. And I can see a road to redemption for each. And that's just the way that I am as a person. I think it's the way that
5: right.
4: I am as a writer. And I think that is the way you are as a person.
5: Right.
4: And as a writer, and it shows in the work. I feel like it's very rare that I have read a novel and met the author and I couldn't square them. I feel like people show who they are through the worlds they create.
5: Yeah.
6: Here's another thing that y'all seem to have in common with these books, which is neither of these books, Whistler or Kin, are the books that you set out to write. And you have talked about how you were writing another book for, what, like a year?
5: Mm-hmm. It was bad. It was really bad. And I had been working on it for such a long time and thinking about it for such a long time. And my husband wanted to go on a trip. And I said, I've got to figure out my book. Take your sister. He and his sister went to Paris. And they were going to be gone for 10 days. And on the second day, I was like, oh, I know what's wrong with this book. Everything. It cannot be fixed. And I threw it out. And then I just immediately had an idea for a novel.
6: Okay, same question to you, Tayari, because this is your first book since American Marriage in 2018. But you were working on one about, what, gentrification in the modern South, and you worked on it for how long?
4: I was trying to write a novel. It was my first time really writing a novel that I had pitched as an idea. Mm. I write about the urban South because I feel like most Southern novels are about the rural South. And I wanted to write about you know, Atlanta, this southern city that is my home. And so I wanted to write something really contemporary. And I was working on it, and I was working so hard, and those, I wrote our letters about it. And the novel wasn't noveling. It didn't pop, right? I felt like I was working with a hammer and nails and saw, and I was making noise when I should have been making music. It just wasn't doing whatever that thing is that makes how you know when you're making art. And after working on it for, you know, quite a few years, I realized what was wrong with it was everything. And I just went back to the basics, like writing like I wrote as a child in a spiral-bound notebook, you know, with a pencil, not even a pen, a pencil. And I just kind of scribbled just to see, you know, what was on my mind, what was in there. And it's the first time I've had the experience of feeling like I met my characters. And I was quite surprised to discover that they were living, you know, in the 50s. So instead of me kind of saying, what is the story I'm trying to tell? I had to say, what is the story trying to tell me?
6: How did you know they were in the 50s?
4: What they were wearing. The wildly oppressive undergarments of the 50s. Like, the underwear, oh my God, like, whatever you have on right now, just quietly assess what you have on right now. Whatever you have on right now, somebody in the 1950s thinks you are naked.
5: Can I ask you a question?
4: I'm not telling you what I have on.
5: Okay. Okay, so we write letters. And you've recently started upping your game to a point that I find threatening because you are painting your own greeting cards. Let's just table that for a second. But when you were working on Kin, and even when you finished it, you were saying, oh, they're going to be disappointed. The people who I sold this idea to, they're not getting that idea. The people who read American Marriage, they're going to be disappointed. This book is so fabulous. I mean, this is really the book of the year for me. But I wonder, like, at what point did you wake up to what you had done? Because you were short-selling yourself through the writing, and even when you were done, to me, one correspondent.
4: I was just so glad to finish it. And like, I felt like I was in a restaurant and they had ordered the pasta and I was serving them the steak. Like, this was not what they had ordered, what they had asked for, what they had paid for. I had already spent these
5: people's
4: money.
5: Okay, that's a perfect example.
4: I had already spent these people's money.
5: Wait, no, that's a perfect example. They ordered and paid for pasta and you gave them steak.
4: Well... And so I felt like I just turned it in and ran out the room. I didn't even tell them that it was something different. I was just like, here it is. And they even told me, they said that the lady was reading it, and she said, she told her assistant, pull up that contract. I don't think this is the thing. But it was what I had. And I was writing it after 2020, after the pandemic, after the summer of George Floyd, when so much was going on, when I was questioning, why are we doing this writing thing? Like, what is it we're trying to accomplish in this writing thing? And I had to kind of surrender to art, surrender to creativity and to creation. And I didn't have confidence that it would be a great book, but I had a certain serenity in that I have given all I have.
6: Mm. Do you ever feel like, oh man, does this feel beside the point when there are so many fights to fight in real life?
5: Every Sunday morning, I talk on the phone with my friend Kate DiCamillo. You should be jealous. And we, a couple of years ago, were having that conversation. I was saying, it doesn't make any sense. Why am I writing a novel? And she said, why don't you call your friend Renee Fleming and tell her not to sing? And I think of that every time.
6: All of you, thank you. Happy Book Festival, Ann Patchett, Tayari Jones.
5: Mary Louise Kelly! Thank you.
3: Ann Patchett and Tayari Jones on stage with me at the National Book Festival, a celebration of books, including their latest, titled Whistler and Kin.

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0: The Supreme Court handed President Trump an interim win in his effort to limit mail-in voting.
1: But the legal fight is far from over. We'll talk to Nevada's Secretary of State on what he's planning in the meantime.
0: For Tuesday, August 25th, this is All Things Considered from NPR News. I'm Elsa Chang.
1: And I'm Adrienne Florido. The State Department says it will revoke the business and visitor visas of people who filed for asylum.
2: To me, this is a completely empty effort. It doesn't have any consequences.
0: Also, country music legend Dolly Parton has died at the age of 80.
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4: Live from NPR News in Washington, I'm Ryland Barton.
5: Oh, sometimes I go walking through fields where we walked long ago.
4: Country music legend Dolly Parton has died. She was 80 years old. The towering singer, songwriter, actress, and businesswoman was also a powerful advocate for literacy. Through her Imagination Library, kids 5 and younger can receive a free book each month. NPR's Andrew Limbong has more on the program's legacy.
6: Hello, kiddies. You want me to read a book to you?
7: This is Dolly Parton at an event at the Library of Congress celebrating the Imagination Library sending out 100 million books. That was back in 2018. Now that number is over 330 million. The program started small in 1995, covering Parton's home county in East Tennessee. Parton has said that she was inspired by her father, who couldn't read or write. Since then, the Imagination Library has collaborated with local nonprofits and governments to expand access across the country and beyond too, including Canada, the UK, Ireland, and Australia. At that Library of Congress event, she said that her goal was to deliver 1 billion books to kids. Andrew Limbong, NPR News.
4: The U.S. stock market largely shrugged off a sweeping set of tariffs imposed by Canada on American products today. As NPR's Raphael Nam reports, the retaliatory tariffs may not have a huge economic effect, but they could take a toll.
8: The tariffs imposed by Canada range from 15% to 50% on many American products, including steel, aluminum, as well as washers and dryers. Overall, about $20 billion worth of American imports will come under Canadian tariffs, or about 700 products. Canada's tariffs had been expected, and most economists still believe the ongoing trade war would likely hit harder for businesses north of the border. So investors in Wall Street did not react too much, but concerns will mount if the trade dispute escalates. Tariffs are a tax on imports, which creates uncertainty for businesses and can be inflationary for consumers. Rafael Nam, NPR News.
4: As many as 200,000 foreign nationals seeking asylum in the U.S. could lose their visas. It's part of the Trump administration's crackdown on illegal immigration, NPR's Michelle Kelman reports.
0: State Department spokesperson Tommy Pigott says the department is working with Homeland Security to identify and revoke the visas of foreigners who came to the U.S. claiming to be short-term visitors, but then filed for asylum to stay here permanently. He says these types of visas are issued with a clear understanding that they are for those who intend to return home. He was responding to an Associated Press report on documents that show the department is focusing on B-1 and B-2 visas issued in the last decade and could amount to 200,000 revocations. Pigott calls it an ongoing process with dynamic numbers. Michelle Kellerman, NPR News, Washington.
4: Oil prices fell again today. It's NPR. Two unvaccinated people have died from measles in Pennsylvania. They're the first measles-related deaths in the U.S. this year after three last year. The U.S. is experiencing its worst measles year since 1991, with 2,777 cases reported. Vaccination rates have dropped below the 95% mark that public health experts say is needed to prevent outbreaks, with exemptions rising at an all-time high among kindergartners. The Department of Health and Human Services is developing a national alert system for missing people with autism. NPR's Janaki Mehta reports.
9: Children with autism are at an elevated risk of wandering or running away, and they can be at 160 times higher risk of drowning than other children. And recognition of autism is on the rise, according to the CDC, which says 1 in 31 kids age 8 has been diagnosed with it. Now, HHS says it's working on an alert system, similar to Amber Alerts, to improve coordination between first responders volunteers, law enforcement, and community members when a person with autism goes missing. HHS also said it will establish best practices to address preventable injury and death among people with autism. It's not yet clear exactly when the alert system will be rolled out, but HHS says it will work with the Justice Department and FEMA in addition to state and local partners to develop it. Janaki Mehta, NPR News.
4: Guinness World Records has recognized a cat from Wisconsin for not only having 9 lives, but 29 toes. Maine Coon cats like Erebus Anomaly are often polydactyl, the genetic trait that causes some cats to be born with extra toes. It's NPR.
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12: This is All Things Considered from NPR News. I'm Adrian Florido in Washington.
13: And I'm Elsa Chang in Culver City, California. The Supreme Court handed President Trump an interim win on Monday in his effort to limit mail-in voting. The high court paused a lower court's ruling that had previously blocked key parts of an executive order that President Trump issued in March, which in part directed the U.S. Postal Service to send mail-in ballots only to verified voters. But this legal fight is far from over. The Postal Service is currently blocked from following those directives as part of a separate but related lawsuit. Okay, Cisco Aguilar is Nevada's Secretary of State and joins us now. Welcome.
14: Thank you for having me. It's an honor to be here.
13: Oh, it's great to have you. It sounds like there's a little bit of a delay on the line. So I just want to recap. The executive order, it has not directly affected mail-in voting just yet. But I wanted to talk to you about what you're doing to prepare in case it does. Like, how are you advising county and other local election officials right now?
14: We're continuing to run our elections as we always have. The ruling yesterday, Supreme Court changed, did not change at all how we are going to run our elections in less than 70 days. We have mail ballots going out the week of September 14th to our military members serving overseas. Okay. We're going to continue to have our elections. And that's the important part, is Nevadans can understand that we do have some of the safest, most secure and accessible elections in the country. And we're going to continue to have them. Nothing has changed.
13: I am curious, though, are you training poll workers or preparing them any differently at this point?
14: Well, no, because in-person voting will be the same. It's our mail ballots that they're trying to change. And that's a different animal. Those mail ballots take weeks in advance to set up to print, to get to the post office, to get them ready for distribution to Nevadans throughout the state. I do not see any competent way that the federal government and the United States Postal Service are going to be able to do what they want to do in a very short period of time.
13: Yeah. I mean, that said, you sound very reassuring in terms of the processes that you expect to unfold in the next several weeks before the midterm elections. But there still is a lot of legal uncertainty hanging here. And Nevada is a universal mail-in voting state, right? Which means that every single eligible active voter receives a mail-in ballot. And these ballots, as you know, you're talking about, they're set to go out in Nevada in just a matter of weeks. So what kind of impact do you think all this current legal uncertainty might have on voting in your state? Any?
14: Well, first of all, we haven't exhausted all of our legal options. The Supreme Court said, hey, you filed too early. Now, once the post office releases its final rule, that gives you an opportunity to actually challenge what they're proposing. And so we're prepared. We're ready to do that. We know that we still have options, and we're going to continue to argue those options, understanding the arguments from the previous Supreme Court case where they heard Watson and ruled in our favor because they understood that states run elections, not the president, not the federal government. So having some of that understanding, I think we have to continue to do what we do best, and that's run our elections. The individuals trying to intervene into our elections and federalize our elections have no idea how they work. But I think it's important to look at how Nevadans decided to participate in our elections. 60% used mail ballots in our recent primary. Mm-hmm. Since 2022, 86% of Nevadans have used mail ballots at some point in an election cycle. And our two reddest counties, Douglas and Nye County, are the highest adopters of mail ballots. So we will continue to see Nevadans use mail ballots as their preferred choice to participate.
13: Yeah. Okay. So if President Trump gets his way, these policy changes could have a real effect on a lot of voters in Nevada. As you say, a lot of voters vote by mail in Nevada. Can we just acknowledge President Trump's argument, his rationale in doing all of this? Because President Trump has claimed that there are thousands of non-citizens registered to vote in Nevada, but the Department of Homeland Security has not been able to substantiate that claim. Let me ask you, as the Secretary of State of Nevada, what is your understanding of how many non-citizens are currently registered to vote in your state? I mean, like, how much have you actually looked into this? Tell us.
14: Well, first of all, they said it's an incomplete data set. And the fact that they're trying to do something that is very serious at a very basic level is very disheartening and discomforting. They're potentially putting a major exposure on themselves, because if once you label somebody as a non-citizen who is a citizen, you are created in a situation where you have potential defamation liability. And so we cannot take that risk. And the data set they sent us didn't

0: have all the complete information. We asked for clarity, we asked for additional information, and they said no. So that tells you their ability to really do some of this work. They want to create this national database with the United States Postal Service, but yet they can't do the basic function that they're trying to do to verify voters.
1: Can I ask you about the Postal Service here real quick? Because we have only about a minute and a half. Like, you have previously mentioned that the Postal Service misdelivered something like 36 filled ballots during Nevada's June primary, right? You say that that was because of human error. But given the kind of timeline that we're talking about with midterms just weeks away, are you at all concerned about the Postal Service's ability to handle mail-in ballots if sweeping changes are made?
0: From a safety and security position, no. What we're asking voters to do is make a plan. If you're going to use mail ballots, mail them a week before Election Day. If you're going to use a mail ballot and wait closer to Election Day, take it to a polling location and drop it off in a drop box so that we know it's in the possession of the county so that it can get processed in time and it can get counted. And also sign up for our technology. Track your ballot. Just log into your voter profile. Check the status of your ballot and make sure everything is on the up and up. If not, pick up the phone, call the Secretary of State's office, or call the local county.
1: Great. It's up to voters, but any steps that your office will be taking to help ensure that what happened in June does not happen again?
0: Yeah, it's making sure that we, again, confirm that every ballot that is tracked, that has been scanned, ends up in the county office. Again, the Postal Service has failed Nevadans, and we cannot rely on them to be a good partner moving forward, but we can use them with some parameters.
1: Nevada Secretary of State Cisco Aguilar, thank you very much for joining us today.
0: Thank you for having me.
1: And we should note that the U.S. Postal Service is a financial supporter of NPR.
2: The Trump administration is preparing to revoke 200,000 immigration visas nationwide. That's according to a source familiar with the policy proposal who was not authorized to speak on the record. This could be the largest revocation effort in U.S. history. To better understand what this could mean for immigrants, we are joined by NPR immigration correspondent Sergio Martinez-Beltran. Hi, Sergio.
3: Hey, Adrian.
2: So what are the visas we're talking about here, Sergio, and why is the government saying it's going to revoke them?
3: Yeah, so the Trump administration is pretty much saying they are doing this now to tackle immigration fraud. Tommy Pigott, a spokesperson for the State Department, says they are identifying and revoking the visas of immigrants who came to the U.S. claiming to be short-term visitors, either for tourism or business, but then claimed asylum. He says getting a visa to later seek asylum is fraud, and that's because those applying for a U.S. tourist visa have to declare their intended purpose of visit. And the argument is that if they didn't tell the immigration officer they were planning on claiming asylum, they have essentially lied, and that's enough to revoke a visa.
2: What more can you tell us about who will be affected and you know, the larger implications of this announcement?
3: Yeah, again, the Trump administration says it's going after foreigners who came into the U.S. with a tourist visa and later applied for asylum. An administration source familiar with the policy says that 200,000 revocations will not happen in one fell swoop, but on a rolling basis. Still, for many immigration attorneys, including Nicolette Glazer, this latest move is performative.
4: To me, this is a completely empty effort. It doesn't have any consequences. The way I understand the law and the way the law has been applied since at least I started practicing, which was about 25 years ago, this revocation of a visa has zero relevance for anything that can happen on this side of the entry, meaning with respect to status, any applications for relief or anything like that.
3: That's because if an immigrant overstays their short-term visa, they are already breaking the law. So this new policy is not making anyone easier to deport. It's just revoking visas that are already invalid. But Glazer says this could affect people who have been in the U.S. for a long time and have established roots here, including by having U.S. citizen children.
2: Sergio, I want to get back to the government's argument that this is about fighting fraud. Do we have a sense of how much fraud is actually happening? You know, people entering the country on visitor or other temporary visas and then when they actually intend to stay in the country.
3: Yeah, you know, Adrian, fraud does happen in the immigration system. That's, you know, when someone misrepresents material facts to get a benefit or a status they would not be eligible for otherwise. But even reports from the Government Accountability Office from 2015 show that termination of asylum cases due to fraud is pretty uncommon. The State Department, though, has been using a specific case of a Colombian national who came to the U.S. in 2015. And a few months before his stay was to expire, he applied for asylum. The man, his name is Beto Coral, was deported to Colombia in July. And something to point out is that he's an activist, and a lot of his activism revolved around the Colombian presidential elections. He supported the leftist candidate, and he spoke out against the right-wing candidate, now President Abelardo de la Espriella. And de la Espriella was backed by the Trump administration.
2: And so this new policy could lead to more people like Coral being arrested?
3: Yeah, presumably. And as you know, the Trump administration is really trying to arrest, detain, and deport as many immigrants as possible, even when they are legally present in the U.S. or in the process of adjusting their status. Last month, the Trump administration achieved a monthly record of arrests of immigrants. Nearly 50,000 people were arrested in July, according to an analysis by the Associated Press of arrest data. And a lot of these arrests have happened in more low-profile operations, including through partnerships between ICE and local law enforcement agencies across the country, which is a strategy that has proven to be very effective.
2: Well, I've been speaking with NPR's Sergio Martinez Beltran. Thanks, Sergio.
3: You're welcome.

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4: Hello, my name is Peggy Douglas, and I've been a sustaining member of WUTC for years. Why, you might ask? Because it hotwires my soul. The news shows are factual and thought-provoking. 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As a storyteller myself, I especially love On Story and The Moth. 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So I'll be listening to WUTC daily for the rest of my life. 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
6: 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I'm Adrian Florido in Washington.
0: And I'm Elsa Chang in Culver City, California. Well, today we are marking the death and the life of the legendary singer and songwriter and all-around icon, Dolly Parton. She was 80 years old. Now, in other parts of the show, you're going to hear all about Dolly's singing and songwriting. But for these next few minutes, we're going to talk about Dolly's charitable work, especially the Imagination Library, which has delivered millions of books to children all across the U.S. Dolly's father could not read, and she told NPR's Melissa Block in 2023 that that was the reason she started the program.
7: What did he tell you about that program, what it meant to him?
8: He just told me he was very proud of me, and that he felt like that I was doing something special. Mm. And, got a little emotional. But anyway, I was proud that he got to be part of something great, and he could feel better about himself.
7: Yeah. Do you want to take a minute?
8: I think I'm okay. Just get on something else.
0: Just get on to something else. Jeff Conyers is the president and vice chair of the Dollywood Foundation. That's the charitable group that Dolly started to help kids achieve success in school and beyond. Jeff Conyers joins us now. Welcome, and I'm so sorry for your loss. For

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1: Knowing especially how much the Imagination Library meant to her, and you know, personally in honoring her father and how deeply she cared about the work and how much she poured into it and all the reasons behind it is just an incredibly moving thing to be a part of.
2: Yeah, I bet. I mean, Dolly has said that her father told her that the Imagination Library is, quote, probably the most important thing that she had ever done. Can you tell us about how Dolly talked about the Imagination Library, what it meant to her personally and to the other people in her life?
1: Yeah, of course. You know, a lot of people know Dolly in a lot of different ways. She was so talented, you know, as a songwriter and a musician and an actress. But, you know, I think one of the most special things about her was just how big her heart was for all people and humanity, and especially for this program, Inspiring Children. You know, so many of her memories go back to her time as a little girl. And as you know, she was a huge dreamer and had big dreams, even as a little girl running through the hollers in East Tennessee with absolutely nothing, but had faith that she was going to go on and do something big in the world. And so when she got the opportunity to build something like the Imagination Library and give that gift to millions of children and families around the world and do that in a way that honored her father and her mother, I just really can't think of anything that was more important to her.
2: Did she ever share with you how it personally felt to her to watch her father struggle to read as she was growing up?
1: She did. She often mentions, I mean, you played a clip there of her tearing up when she talked about it. It was deeply personal to her. She had, you know, spoke about memories as a little girl. She said she remembered seeing him, you know, as a little girl and watching her father struggle at times, not being able to read and write, and how that impacts every part of life. And she often said, you know, and she believed that in some ways that may have kept him from achieving all that he had dreamed of achieving and dreamed of achieving for his family. And she knew that and carried that with her very closely.
2: Yeah, she wanted her father to feel better about himself, it sounded like. I am curious, did Dolly ever talk about having a favorite book to read? Did she tell you what that title was? Or?
1: Well, she often would talk about The Little Engine That Could. Uh-huh. She loved that book because she often called herself The Little Engine That Did. And it was just such a great encapsulation, I think, of Dolly's story and who she was, you know, the struggle of the little engine to get over the hill and trying and trying and trying and finally, you know, getting the help and making it over the hill. And I certainly think that she loved that book. And she also loved The Coat of Many Colors. You know, that was one of her favorite songs, were about the little coat that her mother made for her from rags. And she turned that into a children's book. And that was a very personal, very emotional book for her as well.
2: I mean, when I think about The Little Engine That Could, it does reflect so much about Dolly, right? She was chugging and chugging and chugging all the way to the very end. That woman did not stop.
1: She did not stop. She's working constantly, and it was an inspiration to all of us. She kept all of us moving and all of us inspired, and and so much so that we will continue forward into the future.
2: Well, what happens to Dolly's work there now? Is there a plan in place?
1: There is a plan in place. That's one of the most special things I think about so much of the work that Dolly did is she built things to last. We planned for this day very carefully, and we knew that sooner or later this day would come for us all. And so the Imagination Library and our work at the foundation was created in a way that it will be a gift that she leaves, just like her love. It'll be a gift that she's left for generations to come into the future. And now it's, you know, our great opportunity and great responsibility to carry that forward for her.
2: Is there something that you want people to know about Dolly Parton, a story, a memory that's kind of the first thing you share with people when they ask you about, oh, my God, you work with Dolly Parton. What is that like? Anything?
1: Yeah, absolutely.

0: Yeah. You know, one of the things that has always meant so personally to me was Dolly telling the story about her growing up so poor, one of 12 children in East Tennessee, and really surviving on gifts from other people, people bringing extra food by the house when they could, bring scraps to, for her mother to make clothes for her brothers and sisters. And the giving part of that, the sharing and the giving part of that stuck with her. And she always told me, told everybody for that matter, she said, "I believe when you are in a position to help, you should help." And she did just that in more ways than people will ever know. There's a lot of her personal, you know, philanthropy that's public that people will see, and a lot of her personal philanthropy that was private that nobody will ever see. But she got it true, as she would say, and it was a very huge part of who she was as a person. She left so much love in the world for us, our team, her, and so many people to enjoy and experience long after she's not here.
1: Jeff Conyers is the president and vice chair of the Dolly Wood Foundation. Thank you so much, Jeff, for speaking with us on this day, sending all of you at your organization and to all Dolly fans out there love today. Thank you, Jeff.
0: Thank you so much. We appreciate all the love. Thank you.

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1: Wile E. Coyote can't catch the Roadrunner no matter how hard he tries, so he lawyers up.
2: You really feel for this character who has historically been the bad guy. He's basically trying to murder this bird and eat it.
1: Why a classic Looney Tunes character goes to court in a new film.
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7: It's All Things Considered from NPR News. I'm Adrian Florido.
8: And I'm Ilse Chang. Coming up, California has a new regulation that aims to get squishy tires off the road.
7: Officials say more efficient tires mean better gas mileage means less pollution.
9: That's about equivalent to taking 400,000 passenger cars off the road.
8: That story after this news.
10: Live from NPR News in Culver City, California, I'm Duane Brown. Canada has responded to the Trump administration's decision to impose 50% tariffs on some Canadian goods, with new counter tariffs targeting about 700 U.S. products at different duty rates. Dan Karpinchuk has more.
11: Ottawa is targeting just under $20 billion of U.S. imports from smartphones and kitchen appliances to perfumes and makeup, steel and dairy products. The tariffs will vary from 15%, 25%, and 50%, depending on the product. Government officials say the target list came after consultations with stakeholders, the main goal being not to increase tax revenue, but to protect the domestic market share for Canadian companies. In addition, Ottawa laid out a $7.5 billion support package for workers and businesses hit the hardest by the latest round of tariffs from Washington. For NPR News, I'm Dan Karpinchuk in Toronto.
10: In Ohio, the Justice Department is suing a municipal court in Columbus over a policy that bars federal immigration arrests at or near the county courthouse. NPR's Carrie Johnson tells us it's the latest action by the administration to advance its aggressive immigration agenda.
12: The Justice Department says taking people into custody at courthouses is safer for federal officers and the public. DOJ is suing the court in Franklin County, Ohio, over a policy that forbids immigration arrests of people attending court proceedings or conducting other lawful business. The new lawsuit says the federal government has, quote, exclusive authority to establish uniform rules on immigration. A spokeswoman for the court in Franklin County says it won't comment on pending litigation. The Trump administration has sued other states, including Connecticut, New York, and New Jersey, for allegedly thwarting federal immigration enforcement. Carrie Johnson, NPR News.
10: Stocks finished higher on Wall Street, the Dow up 160 points. This is NPR News. New research sheds light on how prevalent venomous snake bites might actually be around the globe. NPR's Jonathan Lambert has that story.
13: Snakebite has long been a problem in the global south, especially the tropics. Venomous snakes thrive in these warm climates and cause problems for those who cross their path. And in many of the countries where snake bites are common, the antivenom needed to treat these bites is hard to come by. But spotty surveillance and reporting has made it hard to know the true toll of snakebite. So a team of researchers analyzed existing data and built a statistical model to fill in the gaps. They estimate between 2 and 7 million people get bit each year, resulting in about 500,000 deaths. Most of these bites and deaths happen in sub-Saharan Africa, South and Southeast Asia. The new estimate, which appears in the journal PLOS Medicine, underscores the need for better distribution of antivenom. Jonathan Lambert, NPR News.
10: The latest survey on consumer confidence has fallen to the lowest level in 7 months as the ongoing war with Iran has kept the average cost at the gas pump above $4 a gallon, and much higher here in California. The Conference Board's monthly survey shows consumers have soured and are less optimistic about the state of the overall economy, while some said their personal situation has improved slightly. Well, oil prices fell for a second day in a row, although tensions between the U.S. and Iran remain. Stocks finished higher. This is NPR.
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7: This is All Things Considered from NPR News. I'm Adrian Florido in Washington.
1: And I'm Elsa Chang in Culver City, California. At least a quarter of former NFL players who died between 2016 and 2021 had the degenerative brain disease known as CTE. That's the finding of a new study that sought to determine the prevalence of CTE, which can only be diagnosed with a brain autopsy after death. NPR sports correspondent Becky Sullivan joins us now. Hi, Becky.
18: Hey there.
1: Hey. Okay, so tell us more about the study. Like, how significant is this finding?
18: I mean, I think it's really significant. I mean, and frankly, I think a big number, that's 25%, as you say, that's at the minimum. We have known about the link between American football and CTE, which stands for chronic traumatic encephalopathy. We've known about this link for years, but most research on this disease has always been based on samples that have been donated by former players or their families to researchers. And they've made that donation because they're worried that they or their loved one had the disease. And so even as all this research has been happening over the last 10, 20 years, usually, you know, there's always been this caveat of sample bias in the studies. And so this question of actual prevalence among NFL players, that has still loomed large all these years. And that's what this study was looking at.
1: Okay. And how did researchers come up with this particular number, the 25%?
18: Yeah. They were working with this brain bank that's housed at Boston University that has done hundreds of donated samples. And so they took this and they set out to essentially find like the denominator. So if you have hundreds of confirmed cases, that's out of how many? So they looked up every single player who'd ever appeared in at least one NFL game since 1949. And they cross-referenced that list with demographic data, death certificates, and they narrowed it down to the 800-something who died between 2016 and 2021, since the time period where they had the most donors. And so if you only count the confirmed cases, either positive or negative confirmed, and assumes that the rest of them either had CTE or definitively didn't have CTE, you get this range that they came up with. So here is the lead author, Dr. Daniel Daneshvar. He's with Mass General Brigham in Massachusetts. He's describing the results.
19: On the low end, counting only the cases of CTE that we diagnosed ourselves, we found the minimum rate of CTE was 25%. At the upper end, the maximum rate of CTE was 98%. And so the true rate of CTE at death is somewhere in the middle there.
1: Wow, that's a big range between 25% to 98%. Yeah. I mean, what are the caveats? Why don't we know exactly how prevalent CTE is?
18: Well, it can only be diagnosed after death with a brain autopsy. And so, you know, there's hundreds and hundreds of players who died in that period, former players who died in that period, who haven't had their brains dissected. In terms of caveats for the study, I think the one thing to note is the average age at death of the former players whose brains were donated was about 66 years old. There were some younger ones, but for the most part, these are guys who played their NFL careers decades ago, before the first case of CTE was diagnosed in a former NFL player. That was published in 2005. So over the past 20 or so years, there has been an enormous increase in the awareness of the risk of concussions and repeated hits to the head. NFL has made a bunch of changes over those years, including, you know, banning helmet-to-helmet hits. Helmets themselves have improved a lot, etc., which isn't to say that the problem has disappeared, but we certainly could not say for certain that 25% or more is the number true today.
20: Yeah. Okay, so what is the overall takeaway, Becky?
18: I mean, the study is significant, that's for sure, but a lot more research is needed to help current and former players who are still living because there actually isn't that much scientific certainty about the connection the disease has to symptoms in the living. Things like memory loss, mood swings that you hear about can also be caused by other conditions that former NFL players have. And so that is more research is needed, is what people say.
20: That is NPR's Becky Sullivan. Thank you, Becky.
18: You're welcome.
7: California is rolling out a new rule to cut vehicle emissions. It says that when Californians replace their car tires, they'll have to be at least as efficient as tires on a new car. The California Energy Commission approved the rule last week and says more efficient tires will reduce the pollution that contributes to climate change. Here to explain is Ken Reiter, the California Energy Commission's chief policy advisor. Mr. Reiter, welcome.
21: Hello. Pleasure to be here.
7: Let's start with the science here. How do better tires cut greenhouse gas emissions?
21: Yes. So as a tire rolls, it meets the road surface and it smashes and deforms. And as it leaves the road surface, it retakes its shape like rubber does. What happens during that process is there's internal friction in the rubber that converts some of the energy that would normally keep your vehicle moving forward into heat. And what a low rolling resistance tire does is it reduces that internal friction or the amount of rubber deformation. Now, let me give you an example that maybe a consumer has faced as well, which is if you've ever ridden a bike and you've ridden one with a slightly deflated tire, that also increases that internal friction of the tire. And it's very difficult to ride that bike. Whereas if you have a fully inflated tire, much easier to ride. And that's from the difference in rolling resistance.
7: So essentially, the squishier your tire is, it sounds like, the more energy it takes your car to move that tire down the road. And the more energy your car requires to move that tire down the road, the more emissions it's spewing out into the environment.
21: Exactly. That is correct.
7: Your group has calculated that this new rule, these new standards to make tires more efficient would cut California's CO2 emissions by 2 million metric tons per year. Can you put that in perspective for us?
21: Yeah, that's about equivalent to taking 400,000 passenger cars off the road. It's a pretty substantial amount for a program to save.
7: New tires are not cheap, and some tire makers have been pushing back on this new rule because it's going to drive up costs for drivers. How much more expensive is this going to make it to replace your tires in California?
21: Well, the Energy Commission has studied the incremental cost question when developing this standard, and it has through its research, come to a number of about $1.50 for phase one, which would come into effect in 2029.
7: This is $1.50 per tire?
21: $1.50 per tire. So that would be about $6 for an entire set in phase one and about $26 in phase two. And that is in comparison to fuel savings of about $179 in phase two and about $85 in phase one.
7: So you're saying that the amount of money that people are going to spend to replace their tires with more efficient ones is going to be less than the amount of money that they would spend on gas if they were driving less efficient tires.
21: That's right. We would expect those consumers to have that incremental cost fully paid back in the order of a few months, about half a year.
7: Any tips in the meantime before this rule does take effect, short of replacing your tires to help people squeeze better gas mileage out of the ones they have now?
21: Absolutely, yes. Besides buying more efficient tires, a consumer can make sure their tire is properly inflated. So the Energy Commission proposed standard is going to generate about $1 billion of fuel savings for consumer pocketbooks. That can also also be achieved by making sure your tires are at the right pressure. It's about the same impact. Ideally, you have both a low rolling resistance tire and a well-inflated tire, but that's something consumers can go do right now to try to save money on fuel.
7: I've been speaking with Ken Reiter, Chief Policy Advisor at the California Energy Commission. Thanks so much for being with us.
21: Thanks for having me.
20: You're listening to All Things Considered from NPR News. The U.S. is starting to lift a ban on Mexican livestock as beef prices in the U.S. reach sky-high levels. The ban was put in place to protect against a flesh-eating parasite. KJZZ's Nina Kravinsky was in Douglas, Arizona on Monday as the first live cattle from Mexico entered the U.S. in more than a year.
0: For the first time in more than a year, a group of U.S. Customs and Border Protection officers are unlatching a lock on a giant door built into the towering, rust-colored border wall. Before long, a wrangler from the Mexico side chases a group of 20 or so steers under the barbed wire overhead and into Arizona. On Monday, U.S. and Mexican livestock inspectors put new protocols to the test to make sure none of these animals are infested with the New World screwworm parasite. The flesh-eating parasite burrows into wounds of warm-blooded animals and can be deadly if left untreated. Mexico has been in a year-plus battle against the New World screwworm, which earlier this summer made its way into Texas despite the border closure.
2: It's obviously a really concerning parasite. It could have devastating impacts on just the health and viability and the economic impacts of our livestock producers.
0: U.S. Department of Agriculture Undersecretary Dudley Hoskins. Mexico has nearly 2,000 active cases of screwworm. The Mexican state of Sonora, where these cattle are coming from, just registered its first case last week. But officials on both sides of the border were confident Monday that their new protocols, like heightened inspections and screwworm-sniffing dogs, were enough to be sure the parasite wasn't coming through the wall. Alan Huddleston is the lead vet at USDA's Animal and Plant Health Inspection Service, or APHIS.
22: We have designed an animal import protocol for cattle that will assure that cattle that are imported into the United States legally and using our import protocol will have a negligible risk of bringing New World screwworm into the country.
0: If all goes well in Douglas, Huddleston says, other cattle crossing ports will reopen in the coming months. The border reopening comes as the Trump administration looks for a way to ease high beef prices. The U.S. cattle herd is at its lowest level in around 75 years, according to USDA data, driving up prices for consumers and making U.S. ranchers' animals more valuable. Rancher Frank Gumbriz cares for a few dozen cattle in the community of Double Adobe, Arizona, just north of Douglas. As the parasite has crept closer to the border, he's tried to be diligent about making sure his animals don't have screwworm.
23: I go to the ranch at least 24 hours. I'm trying to put another hour into the day so I can be 25, because you have to look at the animal.
0: He trusts the inspection process to only let in healthy animals, and he prefers this solution to President Trump's recent announcement on Truth Social that the United States would ease tariffs on ground beef imports. That plan drew backlash from U.S. cattle ranchers and the industry's lobby, as well as from Republicans in Congress. Umbreeze agrees.
23: And it's going to hurt us down the road. Prices are going to take a drop.
0: In the meantime, cattle jostle as they hurtle through the border wall, screwworm free. For NPR News, I'm Nina Kravinsky in Douglas, Arizona.

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1: This is Asian View from NHK World Japan. I'm Keiko Kitagawa. Thai authorities are stepping up security after outbreaks of violence by insurgents in the southern part of the country. Security officials say more than 50 coordinated attacks took place Saturday night in Narathiwat, Pattani, and Yala provinces. A convenience store and local government offices were among the targets of arson, bombs, and gunfire. Three civilians were injured. Insurgents in Thailand's Muslim-majority south have long fought for greater autonomy. The violent struggle has claimed over 7,000 lives since 2004. Police in Indonesia have identified more than 70 suspects across the country for allegedly starting forest and peatland fires that burned over 1,000 hectares or 2,500 acres. Investigators say most of the suspects set the fires as a cheap way to clear land for farming and fertilize soil with ash. Indonesia has been battling blazes driven by prolonged drought and intensifying El Niño conditions. A group of Japanese lawmakers is calling on the U.S. to remove sanctions on the president of the International Criminal Court. Washington said on August 18 that it will sanction ICC President Akane Tomoko, who is Japanese. The cross-party group of lawmakers on Monday issued a statement of condemnation. Co-chair Nakatani Gan slammed the move.
2: Being silent in the face of criticism of the rule of law would mean that Japan will not be able to fulfill its responsibility as a country advocating the rule of law.
1: The lawmakers say Japan should file a clear protest against the sanctions and demand that Washington withdraw them immediately. This is NHK World Japan.
3: 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I'm Elsa Chang.
0: And I'm Adrian Florido. It was over 45 years ago when Dolly Parton clicked her nails and realized, that sounds kind of like a typewriter. That's how one of her most famous songs came to life. Working 9 to 5, what a way to make a living, barely getting by, it's all taking and no giving. 9 to 5 was written for the movie of the same name. It became an anthem for working women. Dolly Parton died today at the age of 80. We're remembering her remarkable life all throughout today's program. But here, we'd like to feature some reporting about one song, a catchy pop hit with some powerful things to say about working life. From our archives, here's NPR's Lynn Neary.
4: Longtime labor leader and organizer Karen Nussbaum started her career back in the early 1970s as an office worker.
5: It was a kind of job where you were just not seen. You were just part of the wallpaper. I remember sitting at my desk at lunch one day and a student came in. I worked at a university, looked me dead in the eye and said, "Isn't anybody here?" And it was those kinds of things that just got under your skin a lot.
4: Nussbaum and some of her friends got together to talk about their frustrations. That led to a new organization. It was called 9 to 5. Nussbaum knew Jane Fonda through the anti-war movement and told her about it. That inspired Fonda to make a movie starring herself, Lily Tomlin, and Dolly Parton as three fed-up working women. Dabney Coleman played their insufferable boss.
6: Judy, you've got to help me. That mob has gone crazy out there. They're trying to kill me.
7: Why would they want to do a nasty thing like that?
6: I don't know. I'm not such a bad guy.
7: You're a sexist, egotistical, lying, hypocritical bigot.
4: The movie was the ultimate revenge fantasy for women who felt overworked, underpaid, and disrespected. Dolly Parton wrote the song while working on the film. 9 to 5 was number 2 at the box office in 1980, beaten only by The Empire Strikes Back. The song was number 1 on 3 different Billboard charts. Nussbaum says it's a perfect anthem for working women.
5: It starts with pride. Pour yourself a cup of ambition.
8: Tumble out of bed and I stumble to the kitchen. Pour myself a cup of ambition and yawn and stretch and try to come to life.
5: And then it goes to grievances. Barely getting by. They always take the credit.
8: They just use your mind and they never give you credit. It's enough to drive you crazy and you let it.
5: It then goes to class conflict. You're just a step on the boss man's ladder, and then it ends with collective power. You're in the same boat with a lot of your friends.
8: In the same boat with a lot of your friends, waiting for
9: for the day your ship will come in and the tide's gonna turn and it's all gonna roll your way.
5: So in the space of this wildly popular song with a great beat, Dolly Parton just puts it all together all by herself.
4: More than 20 years after 9 to 5 first came out, Rebecca Traister was starting her career. Traister's a New York Magazine writer who comments frequently on feminism and politics. Her most recent book, Good and Mad, is about the power of women's anger. But back then, she had a job as an assistant, which she says was just another name for a secretary.
10: It was a lot of getting coffee and making appointments and Xeroxing.
4: Traister and her friends found their jobs frustrating and stressful. They had ambitions for the future, but feared getting stuck. Sometimes they were just plain angry. They liked to get together for a drink at a local bar where 9 to 5 was on the jukebox.
10: We'd be sitting around tables drinking beer and talking, and everybody would pound their fists on the table or pound their nails. You know, there's the sound of the typing in the back of that song, the click, click, click, click, click, click. And, you know, we'd sing it. And it was, at that point, it was a 20, 25-year-old song.
11: Anybody out there?
4: Fast forward another 20-something years to the 2019 Grammys, and Dolly Parton brought down the house with a chorus of famous young singers, including Katy Perry and Miley Cyrus, belting out her famous song.
11: I want to move ahead.
4: There's a reason 9 to 5 has such staying power, says Rebecca Traister.
10: It's a song that contains complaints about so many frustrations and inequities and injustices within a workplace, some of them gendered, some of them capitalist, some of them about how power is so unequally distributed. It is a song that is simultaneously a song of angry complaint and immense good cheer. And there's something about that combination that makes it kind of addictive and fun.
4: A different take on the song emerged when the public radio program This American Life commissioned a new cover.
12: Tumble out of bed and I stumble to the kitchen, pour myself a cup of ambition.
4: Meryl Garbus, lead singer of Tune Yards, says she wanted to bring a new sensibility to the song.
13: It is a great song because people can relate to feeling powerless.
4: Though she is now a successful singer, Garbus has worked a lot of jobs over the years.
13: I shredded files. I restocked shelves at a grocery store. I was a secretary, house cleaner.
4: Garbus says Parton's lyrics capture so much about the reality of workers' daily lives and their dreams.
13: How much dreaming it takes to get through some of those days, some of those miserable days, cleaning up other people's messes and generally being treated like trash. How much dreaming is needed in those times to get up the next morning and do it all again.

0: I felt like I didn't want to be cutesy with it. I wanted to land with a period, exclamation point, question mark.
1: Whether ending it with a question mark, belting it out in a bar, organizing labor, or running for president, 9 to 5 is a song that pretty much anyone who's ever had to work for a living can relate to, but especially women. Lynn Neary, NPR News, Washington.

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0: When I was little, I used to put a tin can on a tobacco stalk, stick it down in the cracks on the front porch, and that was my stage.
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1: I'm Adrian Florido.
2: And I'm Elsa Chang. Also this hour, we go to Tulsa, Oklahoma, where utility officials are aggressive about cutting power when people fall behind on their bills.
3: I wish every corporation commissioner had a Sentinel house that had no electricity. When it's 95, that's how I feel.
1: We'll also visit a city in Colorado where people are pushing back against stepped-up immigration enforcement.
4: I personally know people in our community who are terrified that they or their loved one could be picked up and held in that facility.
2: Those stories and more after this news.
5: Live from NPR News in Washington, I'm Ryland Barton. The U.S. and Canada are in an all-out trade war. Both governments are now imposing $20 billion worth of tariffs on each other after negotiations collapsed last week. Days after the Trump administration announced new levies, today Prime Minister Mark Carney's government responded. NPR's Emily Feng reports.
6: Canada's tariffs range from 15 to 50%, and they cover a medley of goods ranging from American fish to paper to tableware. These tariffs come on top of several rounds of American trade penalties levied on Canada over the last year and a half, including punishing levies on Canadian steel and aluminum. This week, President Trump also threatened to raise tariffs on Canadian cars and auto parts to 50% starting next year. And he wrote several bellicose statements on his social media site Truth Social, accusing Canada of, quote, ripping off the U.S. This aggressive rhetoric and repeated threats to annex Canada has left most Canadians hostile to compromise with the U.S., according to multiple public opinion polls. Emily Fang, NPR News, Washington.
5: President Trump also floated the idea of renaming Lake Ontario to become Lake America amid the trade war. The president has wide latitude over how geographic markers are recognized by the U.S. government, but he has no legal authority to impose his decisions on other countries or international bodies. ICE arrested nearly 50,000 people in July. That's the highest single-month total during the second Trump administration. The increase began in June and accelerated in July with less public exposure than during the first year of President Trump's second term. Texas and Florida accounted for nearly 20,000 of the July arrests. Republican voters in South Carolina are selecting their nominee for U.S. Senate today, more than a month after Republican Senator Lindsey Graham died. South Carolina Public Radio's Luis Alfredo Garcia reports today's vote is a test of President Trump's endorsement power in the state.
7: South Carolina Republicans have generally been split between Senator Darlene Graham and Congressman Ralph Norman. There's been just a single one-on-one debate, and people have been flooded with campaign mail and text messages. For Lila Ann Briggs, it comes down to familiarity. She voted for Norman in the primary and said she would again in a runoff.
8: I actually went to high school with the candidate I voted for.
7: Graham has no experience in elected politics outside of a recent appointment to the U.S. Senate, but she has President Trump's endorsement. His Super PAC MAGA Inc. spent some $800,000 on get-out-the-vote calls and texts for Graham. For NPR News, I'm Luis Alfredo Garcia. In Columbia, South Carolina.
5: Americans' confidence in the economy declined this month as the Iran war has kept gas prices elevated at more than $4 a gallon. It's the lowest level in 7 months, but essentially in the same lukewarm range it's been in since the beginning of the year. Oil prices fell again today, helping ease worries in the bond market and supporting stock prices. It's NPR News. A federal judge has rejected claims by Ghislaine Maxwell that new evidence has emerged that should grant her freedom following her sex trafficking conviction. The judge said that the claims by Jeffrey Epstein's former girlfriend and accomplice were based on, quote, speculation, distortions, and or outright falsehoods. A new study of former NFL players finds that at least a quarter of athletes who died within a five-year period had the neurodegenerative condition, CTE. NPR's Becky Sullivan reports the research from Mass General Brigham is the most comprehensive attempt to understand CTE's prevalence.
9: For years, former NFL players and their families have been donating their brains to researchers to see whether they had chronic traumatic encephalopathy, or CTE. That means most research has something of a sample bias, as many samples came from people with symptoms of brain disease, like mood swings or memory loss. The new study essentially sought to find a denominator. Researchers counted up every player who'd appeared in at least one NFL game any time since 1949, then focused on those who died between 2016 and 2021. With more than 200 donated brains already definitively diagnosed with CTE, that set a minimum prevalence of about 25%. In a statement, the NFL told NPR the league, quote, continuously strives to make the game of football safer, including by implementing strategies to reduce concussions and head impacts. Becky Sullivan, NPR News.
5: The 65th German Finger Wrestling Championships took place over the weekend. Competitors sit on opposite sides of a table and link their middle fingers with a leather loop. Ferdinand Seitz won the senior tournament. He told Euronews it was excruciating. This is NPR News from Washington.
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1: 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I'm Adrian Florido in Washington.
2: And I'm Elsa Chang in Culver City, California. Today, a music superstar has died.

0: That bright, crystalline voice is the great, the legendary Dolly Parton. She died at the age of 80. Parton was a singularly beloved figure with a reach extending far beyond country music. Working 9 to 5, what a way to make a living, barely
1: getting by. It's all taking and no giving. Who hasn't sang that song to themselves walking to work? Over the years, Parton spoke to NPR frequently about her career, her work, how she stayed true to herself and to her roots.
2: When I was little, I used to put a tin can on a tobacco stalk, stick it down in the cracks on the front porch, and that was my stage.
1: She told Talk of the Nation in 2012, where her dreams began.
2: And all the little bitty kids and the animals out in the yard were my audience. But, you know, that, to me, I was pretending I was singing, you know, in the Grand Ole Opry or just singing, you know, thing. I didn't really even know what all I was doing, except that I felt like I was entertaining because music was a big part of my family, my mother's people especially.
0: Parton explained her decades-long staying power in an interview with our co-host Juana Summers in 2023.
3: Well, that's why I am where I'm at and still where I'm at, because I just am myself. I'm safe in being me because I know who that is. I know what I will and won't do. I know what I can and can't do.
1: One thing Parton could do was, of course, write. She shared some of the lighter aspects of her songwriting process with NPR's Melissa Block.
2: Sometimes I get woke up in the middle of the night because I often dream about singing songs. And I used to think I'd remember where I'll be singing in a dream. And I know it's not a song I know. And so I just try to keep a little tape recorder or a notepad. So, but even on planes, I just write on a barf bag. If I get an idea for a song, I just dig in my purse, try to find a pencil, and write on anything I can. That's how all writers do it, though.
0: Reporter Julie Height has this remembrance of Parton's songwriting, life, and legacy.
4: In Parton's songs, stage banter, and interviews, she always presented herself as a humble yet audacious mountain dreamer made good. She built her identity on proudly claiming the Appalachian poverty and ingenuity she came from.
2: Because I remember a time we didn't have electricity in the early days.
4: Here's Parton on NPR in 2002.
2: And I was thinking how far I've come. From no electricity to now to living in this high-tech world and selling my records as they are. In my Tennessee mountain
4: home, life is as peaceful. Long after Parton's successes helped her escape, she continually returned to her stories of what it was like growing up as one of 12 kids in a rural hamlet nestled in the Smoky Mountains of East Tennessee.
2: We barely made it, but we did make it. And, you know, we had a lot of stuff that money can't buy anyhow, as I often talk about, like things like love and kindness and understanding. And we had music. My mother's people were very musical, so that really got us through a lot of hard times. And the fact that both on both sides of my family, the Partons and the Owens family, had a great sense of humor.
4: Parton began writing ballads and ditties and singing on local radio when she was just a kid, and couldn't wait to get to Nashville as soon as she graduated high school in 1964. In those days, it was hard enough for women to make headway as singers in country music, and even rarer for them to also establish themselves as songwriters. As Parton told NPR in 1989, she realized that accentuating her silhouette got a reaction, but she treated her songwriting as her greatest asset.
2: That's what I take more serious than anything else that I do in the business. It was my songwriting that got me out of the Smoky Mountains and that I feel that has taken me into all the places. The fact that I've, you know, had this outrageous look, that's helped. And the fact that I've had a good outgoing personality and a good healthy attitude has helped too. But to me, the guts and the root of the whole thing is the writing.
4: Parton was certainly not naive about operating in a male-dominated field. When veteran hitmaker Porter Wagoner asked her to join his TV show, she slipped into the role that was most readily available to women in Nashville, duet partner to a male star. But her wit and magnetism helped her transcend the limitations of being his girl singer and eventually move on to focusing on her solo career in 1974.

0: With her own recordings, Parton built a varied country repertoire. She had a love for and a way with sentimental ballads and Southern Gothic tragedies that sounded positively ancient. But she was also open to working with sleek pop sounds, which by 1978 meant disco. For Emma the Zkia, a much younger, alternative rocking Appalachian artist, it was inspiring to hear how Parton's potent vocal sound anchored her music, whatever the style.
1: Her mountain twang and her sound, like, obviously that is what makes a Dolly song a Dolly song, really.
0: Parton earned dozens of top 10 country hits, and her professional ambitions grew along with her career. She insisted that she was not leaving her countryness behind, but bringing it with her as she crossed over into pop stardom and movie making in the late 1970s and early 80s. She gave memorable performances in 9 to 5, The Best Little Whorehouse in Texas, and Steel Magnolias, alongside celebrated actors like Jane Fonda, Lily Tomlin, Julia Roberts, and Sally Field.

0: part and open her own theme park, Dollywood, in the Smoky Mountains. And in actual Hollywood, she did not fade into the background. Not with the over-the-top, hyper-feminine look that she cultivated for years. Those piled high blonde wigs and stiletto heels and tight-fitting costumes that she told NPR in 2014 she had modeled after a woman from back home.
1: And it's true, I look totally artificial, but I like to think I'm totally real where it really counts. But my look came from a very sincere place. It's just a country girl's idea of glamour, just like the song I wrote, Backwoods Barbie.
2: I grew up poor and ragged, just a simple country girl.
0: In front of audiences, Parton made endless self-aware jokes about her exaggerated appearance. And as the years went on, that made her a role model for drag queens.
3: Like, Dolly put on a Dolly costume every day.
0: That's Parton admirer Trixie Mattel.
3: You know, Dolly played Dolly on stage. Dolly played Dolly in the musical of Dolly in real life. When I think back now watching Dolly, it's like, was I watching my first drag show?
0: Not only did Parton's performances help Trixie Mattel find her way to becoming a funny folk-singing drag queen herself, they made people of all sorts of cultures, identities, and ideologies feel like Parton was theirs to claim.
3: It's the one thing maybe a hardcore conservative and a drag queen can have middle ground on.
0: WNYC devoted an entire podcast to exploring Parton's universal appeal in 2019. Once she reached middle age, Parton frequently returned to songs and sounds associated with the pleasures and hardships of her mountain youth.
4: These old bones will tell you a story. These old bones will never lie. These old bones will tell you surely what you can't see with your eye.
0: At the same time, new generations embraced her celebrity as a given, whether or not they paid attention to country music. Everything she did and said was news, even if she cannily avoided wading into issues that had the potential to be divisive. But in the end, of all that Dolly Parton created, her greatest work of art was the indelible image that she fashioned for herself over a lifetime of dressing up backwood brilliance in showbiz splash.
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0: Mama told me why she sewed and how my coat of many colors was worth more than all their clothes.
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2: Did you know that two alligators used to live in the middle of downtown Chattanooga until they died of loneliness? This is your very sad local history minute from WUTC. Tom and Jerry were a pair of alligators who lived at a zoo inside of East Lake Park. In 1915, the zoo was closed and the alligators were relocated to the Fireman's Fountain in the middle of downtown Chattanooga. As winter approached, concerned citizens decided to move those alligators indoor to the basement of the Market House, which was located at today's Patton Parkway. Sadly, however, the alligators did not survive the winter. As reported in the Chattanooga News, and I'm quoting here, the poor alligators were soon the object of neglect. Grief and loneliness gnawed away at their alligator hearts even more savagely than did the huge rats that infest the Market House. End quote. This was your very sad local history minute from WUTC.
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5: This is All Things Considered from NPR News. I'm Elsa Chang.
1: And I'm Adrian Florido. Tulsa, Oklahoma has been sweltering this summer. Thousands of residents there are at risk of having their power cut off when they fall behind on their utility bills. It's an extreme example of what people around the country are facing as temperatures and the price of electricity go up, NPR's Scott Horsley reports.
6: Ray Ellen McMurtry was shocked when she opened her most recent electric bill. After some late payments in the past, the utility had tacked on a deposit of nearly $600, pushing the total to more than $1,300. McMurtry, who works nights at a Tulsa hospital, went on TikTok to record her complaint.
7: I'm in Tulsa, and our electric bill is literally more than our rent this month. I make decent money, and that's not sustainable for my family. That's crazy.
6: Tulsa's main power company, Public Service Company of Oklahoma, wanted to raise customers' electric rates by about 15% this year, but a pending deal with the state attorney general would reduce that rate hike to about 1%. Even with no rate increase, electric bills would be spiking in Tulsa, where TV forecasts are filled with news of the searing summer heat.
8: This afternoon feels like temperatures close to about 112.
9: So as we take a look at that full 10-day forecast, every day ahead of us except for one at or above 100.
10: We'll be around 107 here in the Tulsa metro, but overall still a very toasty day.
6: Summer heat waves are becoming more frequent and intense as a result of climate change. Even when it's hot, people who fall behind on their bills in Oklahoma are at unusually high risk of having their power cut off. According to a first-of-its-kind tally by the U.S. Energy Department, Public Service Company of Oklahoma cuts power to customers at 5 or 6 times the average national rate. While some states prohibit shutoffs throughout the hot summer months, Oklahoma regulators allow them so long as the heat index is under 101 degrees. Efforts by consumer advocates to lower that threshold have been unsuccessful.
11: I wish every corporation commissioner had to sit in a house that had no electricity. When it's 95, that's how I feel.
6: Joanne Pearson runs the Helping Hand Ministry in downtown Tulsa. Every Monday and Tuesday morning, cash-strapped customers line up here.

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2: Fonseca Mejia smiles at the assurance her lights and air conditioning will stay on. For now.
3: It is a relief. I mean, these bills have been skyrocketing.
2: Eric Widgerp also gets a helping hand. He works at the Kimberly-Clark toilet paper factory and says his power bill has doubled to around $500 a month.
4: I have had it cut off before, and it's really heartbreaking because you may have to pay $700-$800 just to turn it back on. I make a good living wage, but it's hard with these high bills to even come close.
2: Helping Hand spends up to $14,000 a week assisting people with overdue bills. The money comes from foundations and from Tulsa's First Presbyterian Church. Pearson says some of her clients are unemployed or disabled. Others, like Widger, work full-time but still struggle to make ends meet.
5: It's like they're jugglers, and they got all these balls in the air, and they're going, okay, do I pay rent? Do I pay the electric bill? Do I feed my family? It's constant, and it's never ending.
2: Last week, Public Service Company of Oklahoma sent a message to customers defending the rising costs they're facing.
6: We understand people can be frustrated when they open those high summer bills.
2: Company spokesman Matt Ron says the utility has been investing in new generating capacity to meet the growing demand for power, while also working to make the grid more reliable.
6: Those are some of the investments that we're seeking recovery on.
2: Rising electric bills are a challenge across the country as power prices climb faster than the overall cost of living. Mark Wolf, who heads a group of state energy assistance officials, says more than 13 million people a year have their power cut off over unpaid bills, including about 1 million in August.
7: Nobody wants their power shut off. It's not like the price of beef goes up. You go, well, I'll switch to chicken. You can't switch to chicken here. You have to keep using electricity.
2: Wolf warns the challenge is likely to get worse as electricity prices keep climbing and summers keep getting hotter. Scott Horsley, NPR News, Tulsa.
8: For decades, a city in the Colorado Mountains has had a well-established Latino and immigrant community. Many work in nearby resort towns like Aspen and send their kids to local schools. Last year, the Trump administration ramped up immigration enforcement, and now the city is pushing back. Aspen Public Radio's Eleanor Bennett reports.
9: It's a busy Friday night in downtown Glenwood Springs. Restaurants are full, a band is setting up outside a popular brewery, and people are speaking a mix of Spanish and English as they stand in line for ice cream. This small city of about 10,000 residents sits along the Colorado River at a crossroads on Interstate 70. About a third of the community is Latino. For decades, the Aspen area resort industry has relied on immigrants from Spanish-speaking countries for labor. About 20 years ago, ICE opened an office in a commercial center on the edge of town. Many people didn't know about it. But since the Trump administration started ramping up immigration arrests in its second term, that's changed.
10: I was really surprised about 2 years ago to learn that there was an ICE facility basically right in my backyard.
9: Amy Hausman is one of a growing number of locals who have been protesting the facility over the last year.
10: I personally know people in our community who are terrified that they or their loved one could be picked up and held in that facility with no notice given to their family, simply disappeared.
9: Glenwood permitted ICE's office as a processing facility, not a detention center. The permit says it can hold people there temporarily, but for no longer than 12 hours. This spring, though, the city concluded that ICE had been breaking this rule for years, based on data from the Deportation Data Project at the University of California, Berkeley, and University of California, Los Angeles. In April, the city revoked the facility's permit in a hearing that the agency did not attend. In a statement several weeks ago, the Department of Homeland Security denied the violations. This month, people once again packed City Hall, holding up photos of friends and neighbors who had been deported by ICE. They urged the city council to do something to enforce its zoning and safety rules.
11: No action, silence, doing nothing, and feeling defeated is exactly how violators continue to violate our code and damage our city.
9: Ray Worrell, an area resident, acknowledged that taking on an ICE facility in the courts could be challenging and expensive, but he told city councilors it's worth it.
11: We need to be viewed as a city that went against

0: all odds for our city and our community.
1: Carl Hanlon is the city's attorney. He also provides legal counsel to Aspen Public Radio. Hanlon said it would be difficult to sue ICE in federal court. Easier, he said, would be suing their landlord, JG Housing Solutions, for violating local zoning rules. But either could take years.
2: If my client tells me to fight the battle, we fight the battle.
1: After almost 2 hours of public discussion, the city council took a final vote on whether to sue the landlord that leases the facility to ICE. The clerk read the final tally.
3: Yes, Mayor Dane. Yes, Councilor Weimer. No, Councilor Schmall. Yes, Councilor Smith. Yes, Councilor Schachter. Passes 6-1.
1: The city says it will file the lawsuit in the next week or so. JG Housing Solutions and federal officials declined to comment on the city's decision. For NPR News, I'm Eleanor Bennett in Glenwood Springs, Colorado.

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4: 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There's plenty of parking right out back at Shredder's Lair. 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
5: It's All Things Considered from NPR News. I'm Elsa Chang.
0: And I'm Adrienne Florido. Authors Ann Patchett and Tayari Jones are used to putting out bestsellers.
5: But even they hit major dead ends sometimes.
6: I felt like I was working with a hammer and nails and saw, and I was making noise when I should have been making music.
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7: Live from NPR News in Culver City, California, I'm Duane Brown. Here in Los Angeles, fans are remembering Dolly Parton today, leaving flowers on her two stars on the Hollywood Walk of Fame. The legendary singer, songwriter, actress, philanthropist, and book author died today at 80, leaving an indelible mark on everything she set out to do over her career, including writing a children's book after revealing that her dad could not read.
8: I think that if you can read, it gives you wings to fly. Through books, you can see how other people live and what other things there are in the world and all the things that you might become.
7: Parton became more than a country music icon. She also founded her Imagination Library to promote children's literacy. She died today, once again, at the age of 80. In Syria, the head of an autonomous Kurdish region has dissolved its security force and governing institution, paving the way to be integrated into the Syrian state. NPR's Jane Araf with that story.
9: General Mazlum Abdi announced from the presidential palace in Damascus that he was dissolving the SDF, Syrian Democratic Forces, and the regional administration. The SDF was a key U.S. ally, fighting with U.S. forces to defeat the militant group ISIS in its last stronghold in Syria 7 years ago. Kurdish-led forces broke away from Syrian government rule in 2012, establishing a unique autonomous region which aspired to be secular, democratic, and gender equal. With the toppling of Syrian President Bashar al-Assad by Turkish-backed opposition fighters in late 2024,
7: That's Jane Araf reporting. 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The life expectancy of the average American has rebounded to pre-pandemic levels. NPR's Rob Stein has more from the Centers for Disease Control and Prevention.
10: The CDC's National Center for Health Statistics says the average baby born in 2024 could be expected to live to age 79. That's because life expectancy inched up again between 2023 and 2024, marking the third annual increase in a row. The increase to 79 slightly surpasses the average life expectancy before the pandemic and was due to a combined drop in deaths from COVID-19, as well as drops in unintentional injuries like drug overdoses, heart disease, cancer, and homicides. While the rebound is good news, U.S. life expectancy still trails other rich countries like Canada, Japan, and the U.K. Rob Stein, NPR News.
7: In addition to slapping Canada with a new round of 50% tariffs on goods coming into the U.S., President Trump is also threatening to change the name of Lake Ontario to Lake America, saying, quote, "We don't expect to do much business with Ontario," end quote. Trump has wide latitude over geographic markers, but he does not have the legal authority to impose his decisions on other countries. Stocks finished higher across the board on Wall Street today. This is NPR News.
3: This week in UTC Sports, the UTC Mocs football team kicks off their 119th season on the road against the University of West Georgia on Thursday night. West Georgia is 3-0 all-time against Southern Conference competition and are 10-0 on Thursday nights since the 2012 season. They have opened their season on a Thursday night in five of the last six seasons. Junior quarterback Battle Alberson will be making his fourth start for the Mocs to start the season. He has seen action in six collegiate games, boasting a 60% completion percentage. Head coach Rusty Wright was quoted saying, "He typically doesn't make a lot of mistakes." Kickoff in Carrollton is set for 7 p.m. Eastern on Thursday night. Reporting for WUTC Sports, this is Clark Gibson. Go Mocs!
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0: This is All Things Considered from NPR News. I'm Adrian Florido in Washington.
5: And I'm Elsa Chang in Culver City, California. Well, today is the final day for Republicans in South Carolina to decide who will replace the late Senator Lindsey Graham on the general election ballot in November as their party's U.S. Senate nominee. Now, this runoff is happening because no candidate won outright in a special election primary earlier this month. And now Republican voters are choosing between Lindsey Graham's sister, Senator Darlene Graham, who's backed by President Trump, and Congressman Ralph Norman. South Carolina Public Radio's Gavin Jackson joins us now. Hi, Gavin.
12: Hey, how are you?
5: Hey, I'm good. First, I just want to ask you, what do you make of President Trump's, like, total unqualified support of Darlene Graham?
12: Yeah, it's certainly been interesting to see him endorse other candidates during this midterm primary cycle. And for this race in solid red South Carolina, his influence now is crucial. That's whichever Republican wins tonight is heavily favored to win in November against the Democratic nominee Annie Andrews. Mm-hmm. Now, President Trump has essentially cultivated Graham's Senate candidacy. He supported her appointment to finish out her brother's current term and was the one to urge her to run for her late brother's full term. So this is personal for him. And Graham was the top vote-getter in the August 11th primary amid a field of 10 candidates. And many wondered if President Trump was going to campaign for her. And he indeed upped the ante and hosted a rally before thousands of supporters in a key Republican county that Graham must win. And then on Monday, he went even further by having his super PAC, MAGA Inc., spend more than $827,000 on get-out-the-vote robocalls and texts. So he's heavily invested in this.
5: Yeah. Can you say more about that? Like, why is Trump so involved in this race when this seat isn't even considered all that competitive when it comes to the balance of power next year?
12: Right. So it goes back to his close relationship with Lindsey Graham, who was his golfing buddy, foreign policy advisor, Sunday show attack dog. And he sees Darlene Graham as a dedicated foot soldier for his agenda. He made that very clear in a Monday evening tele rally for her.
13: I asked her to do it. I got her into this whole thing. I have to make sure she gets in because there will be nobody better.
12: So we know loyalty is important for Trump, and Graham has shown that she will fall in line.
5: Okay, we've been talking about Trump this whole time, but how is Senator Darlene Graham herself reaching out to voters?
12: Yeah, she spent the final days really capitalizing on that Trump rally with digital ads and imagery of the two of them. And she's also held several meet and greets and held events with statewide elected officials that are backing her, like Senator Tim Scott and Governor Henry McMaster. And I was with her before a crowd of some 250 folks in Aiken Monday morning, where her brother was a key part of her final message.
14: I want to continue to fight to finish what he was doing. He helped this state. He brought resources to this state. And you know what? If we don't bring them here, they're going to go somewhere else.
5: Okay. Well, now, can you just tell us a little bit about Darlene Graham's opponent? How is Congressman Ralph Norman reaching out to voters in these final hours?
12: Yeah, Congressman Norman hasn't been as visible. He's put more of his own money, more than $1 million into advertising, and he's also held smaller events. And he came in second in that August 11th race and didn't get Trump's endorsement. And he was also asked after he voted today about that underdog status.
15: I love being an underdog. I think our people are going to get out and vote. I think they're excited. The electricity that we've had has been great.
12: Yeah, so he's running out of experience. He's been in Congress since 2017, and he has a lot of personal connections across the state in key areas.
16: Yeah, he's a hardline conservative, right? Can you just tell us a little more about some of the disconnects you've been seeing between him and
12: President Trump? Yeah, he's a member of that far-right House Freedom Caucus. So he has clashed with Trump in the past, especially when you look at the 2025 House Speaker's race when he voted for Jim Jordan and then flipped to Johnson. So that was his prerogative. But at the same time, you really try not to out-leverage Trump because it can come back and kind of haunt you like we're seeing right now. As well as when he backed his longtime friend Nikki Haley in the 2024 presidential race before backing Trump. And it's interesting to mention Haley because her aligned PACs have spent more than $700,000 to back Norman right now.
16: That is Gavin Jackson from South Carolina Public Radio. Thank you, Gavin.
12: Thank you.
0: Research shows that Black, Hispanic, and Native American students are more likely than their white peers to be suspended or expelled from school. And the past four presidential administrations have been battling over what to do about it. Should schools try to address racial disparities, or is that itself illegal? As NPR's Corey Turner explains, the U.S. Education Department recently reopened that debate.
17: Superintendent John Mulford runs the public schools in Fayetteville, Arkansas.
18: We're a little shocked at this point. And completely in the dark as to what this is even about.
17: Earlier this month, Mulford says, the Education Department announced it would be investigating his district for racial discrimination. The department press release suggested that in Fayetteville, teachers had been told to be more lenient with students of color to make up for disparities in their discipline data.
18: Yeah, we read that in the press release. We have no idea where that claim came from.
17: Mulford says he and his staff regularly review their discipline data, and they talk about how they can support kids who are getting suspended more frequently by trying to get at the root of the problem.
18: But we never talk about, hey, go softer or harder on this particular group of people. The standard is the standard, but depending on a kid's background, they may need different supports to get to that standard.
17: The standard that's changed is the Education Department's and how it interprets federal civil rights law.
19: The kinds of race discrimination that we find in schools are not subtle.
17: Catherine Lehman ran the department's civil rights office during both the Obama and Biden administrations. And she says the office has long pushed back against schools that discipline students of color at higher rates or more harshly compared to white students who've broken the same rules.
19: The very first desegregation agreements included requirements that discriminatory discipline practices end. And it's something that we have seen persist in schools over decades.
17: And so, under both Obama and Biden, Lehman warned schools that disparities in student discipline rates might be considered discrimination and trigger an investigation. Kimberly Ritchie had Lehman's job during the first Trump administration and is back again.
20: When you tell a school that there can be no disparities, schools are going to make sure that their data look good. And they're going to do that by either ignoring incidents or not reporting them or letting student misbehavior slide.
17: Ritchie says in an effort to avoid being accused of discipline discrimination, schools have essentially been discriminating.
20: We have heard from teachers and from school leaders for decades that they have been told either you cannot discipline African-American and Hispanic students, or you can only discipline white and Asian students.
17: And so earlier this month, Ritchie sent new guidance to the nation's schools. Her message, you cannot consider race at all when it comes to discipline. Put another way,
20: you cannot address discrimination by requiring more of it.
17: Catherine Lehman calls this new guidance a fundamental misreading of civil rights law. She also worries that schools will stop looking for disparities, let alone trying to address them, if they think doing so will put them at risk of an investigation.
19: Telling our school communities, look away, don't even evaluate that question, do not even consider race, which is what this letter says, that puts our kids in danger.
17: This whipsawing in federal policy has put schools in a bind, with the federal government alternating between two very different messages. Either that schools should be vigilant about disparities in their discipline to make sure they're not discriminating, or it's focusing too much on disparities and how to change them that will get you into trouble. Corey Turner, NPR News.
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16: So, when is the last time you did some form of high-intensity exercise? I'm talking about short bursts of effort that leave you breathless, like sprinting. Well, new research suggests that there may be something special about this kind of exercise. NPR health correspondent Will Stone reports.
2: We all know a sprint feels different than a longer, take it slow kind of workout. Your heart is pounding, you gasp for air, maybe your muscles burn. But it turns out even your blood behaves differently, as Dr. Paul Cohen saw when he drenched human fat cells with blood in a petri dish in his lab at Rockefeller University.
21: And we saw far greater changes in the fat cells that had been exposed to sprint interval training.
2: For example, these included many genes involved in fat and whole body metabolism. Now, this was just one experiment in a larger study published in the journal Cell Reports Medicine. Cohen and his partners analyzed blood samples for thousands of proteins and molecules from two groups of people. The sprinters did a 30-second maximum push on the bike a total of six times, each spaced with a 4-minute rest. The others spent 90 minutes on the bike at a moderate pace. It was striking, he says, the sprinters had a much more robust response in their blood.
21: What we can conclude from that is that sprint interval training has a greater effect on remodeling the molecules in the blood.
2: Exactly what those changes mean is the subject for a future study, but they do have some clues, because they compared their results to a database of 50,000 people. The proteins that were altered in the sprinters were associated with improved cardiovascular and metabolic health. Cohen emphasizes this does not prove that sprinting is better, though the hope one day is to give targeted advice for each person.
21: This is just the first step towards providing those kinds of recommendations.
2: This work reflects a broader effort to unpack all the ways molecules in muscles, the liver, and other organs respond to exercise, including different intensities. Scott Trappi directs the Human Performance Lab at Ball State University.
22: All these organs are communicating. It's like a superhighway, and the circulation is that highway.
2: He says this new research is impressive and underscores the value of high-intensity interval training, or HIIT.
22: These data are clearly showing that there are some potential benefits you're leaving on the table if you don't do the high intensity.
2: Now, there are caveats with the study. The biggest is that it was done with a small number of healthy and fit young adults, mostly men. Todd Astorino is an exercise physiologist at California State University, San Marcos.
23: They did six 30-second sprints. That takes approximately 30 minutes. That is an extremely exhaustive protocol.
2: Meaning it may not be realistic for the average person. Astorino has studied high-intensity interval training for almost two decades. He says overall, the data from human studies suggest it's largely comparable to moderate, steady-state training when you look at measures of fitness. The upside is you can get a lot of return for your effort in a short amount of time.
23: Sometimes people maybe worry too much about time, your frequency, and they don't understand. Yeah, you probably don't like have to worry about those things as much. What you should be focusing on is intensity.
2: His advice is first, do the exercise you like so you actually do it. And if you're up for a challenge, push yourself to do a few rounds of high-intensity work. Will Stone, NPR News.

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1: Leaving home is never an easy decision. For migrants, the decision can mean saying goodbye to familiarity in exchange for uncertainty. So what prompts a person to make that difficult decision? In cases of war, famine, or other life-threatening situations, there may be no choice. When people have more choice, however, researchers are finding that access to the internet may play an important role. It's easy to think of reasons why the internet might support migration. It provides easy access to information about other countries and shifts material aspirations upward by showing what life is like elsewhere. Social media can give people insights into destination countries that may not have otherwise been on their radar. Social media could also make leaving home feel marginally easier, since it's a way to maintain contact with family across borders. On the other hand, there are reasons why the internet may discourage migration. The internet might contribute to economic growth and job creation in a country, decreasing people's desire to migrate in search of a better economic situation. Or it could enable more remote work, making it unnecessary to physically leave to find a better job. To find out exactly how the internet affects migration, researchers looked at data from the World Bank, the International Telecommunication Union, the Global Peace Index, the Arab Barometer, and the Gallup World Poll to track internet usage and migration patterns. The data showed positive associations between people's access to the internet and their willingness and actual decisions to migrate. This doesn't necessarily mean that the one causes the other, but it might. Whether we love the internet or hate it, nobody can argue that it isn't influential. This moment of science comes from Indiana University. I'm Yael Cassander.
2: 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I'm Elsa Chang.
3: And I'm Mary Louise Kelly. When Tayari Jones and Ann Patchett get to talking, it can be hard to get a word in edgeways. The two women are writers. Their latest books, Kin for Jones, Whistler for Patchett, are two of the biggest, buzziest novels so far this year. And these two women are also friends, pen pals, swapping letters back and forth about their lives, how the work is going. I got to sit down with both of them on Saturday on stage at the Library of Congress National Book Festival. Here's a taste of that conversation, which flowed from love to undergarments to the similar ways they think about writing characters. Over to Tayari Jones.
4: When I'm writing a novel, I spend so much time with those characters.
5: That's right.
4: I don't want to spend time with people for whom I have contempt, right? So I only write characters that I understand their point of view. I may not agree with their actions, but I understand why they do it. And I can see a road to redemption for each. And that's just the way that I am as a person. I think it's the way that I am as a writer. And I think that is the way you are as a person.
5: Right.
4: And as a writer, and it shows in the work. I feel like it's very rare that I have read a novel and met the author and I couldn't square them. I feel like people show who they are through the worlds they create.
5: Yeah.
6: Here's another thing that y'all seem to have in common with these books, which is neither of these books, Whistler or Kin, are the books that you set out to write. And you have talked about how you were writing another book for, what, like a year?
5: Mm-hmm. It was bad. It was really bad. And I had been working on it for such a long time and thinking about it for such a long time. And my husband wanted to go on a trip. And I said, I've got to figure out my book. Take your sister. He and his sister went to Paris. And they were going to be gone for 10 days. And on the second day, I was like, oh, I know what's wrong with this book. Everything. It cannot be fixed. And I threw it out. And then I just immediately had an idea for a novel.
6: Okay, same question to you, Tayari, because this is your first book since American Marriage in 2018. But you were working on one about, what, gentrification in the modern South, and you worked on it for how long?
4: I was trying to write a novel. It was my first time really writing a novel that I had pitched as an idea. Mm-hmm. I write about the urban South because I feel like most Southern novels are about the rural South. And I wanted to write about you know, Atlanta, this southern city that is my home. And so I wanted to write something really contemporary. And I was working on it, and I was working so hard. And those, I wrote letter, wrote her letters about it. And the novel wasn't noveling. It didn't pop, right? I felt like I was working with a hammer and nails and saw, and I was making noise when I should have been making music. It just wasn't doing whatever that thing is that makes how you know when you're making art. And after working on it for, you know, quite a few years, I realized what was wrong with it was everything. And I just went back to the basics, like writing like I wrote as a child in a spiral-bound notebook, you know, with a pencil, not even a pen, a pencil. And I just kind of scribbled just to see, you know, what was on my mind, what was in there. And it's the first time I've had the experience of feeling like I met my characters. And I was quite surprised to discover that they were living, you know, in the 50s. So instead of me kind of saying, what is the story I'm trying to tell? I had to say, what is the story trying to tell me?
6: How did you know they were in the 50s?
4: What they were wearing. The wildly oppressive undergarments of the 50s. Like, the underwear, oh my God, like, whatever you have on right now, just quietly assess what you have on right now. Whatever you have on right now, somebody in the 1950s thinks you are naked.
5: Can I ask you a question?
4: I'm not telling you what I have on.
5: Okay. Okay, so we write letters. And you've recently started upping your game to a point that I find threatening because you are painting your own greeting cards. Let's just table that for a second. But when you were working on Kin, and even when you finished it, you were saying, oh, they're going to be disappointed. The people who I sold this idea to, they're not getting that idea. The people who read American Marriage, they're going to be disappointed. This book is so fabulous. I mean, this is really the book of the year for me. But I wonder, like, at what point did you wake up to what you had done? Because you were short-selling yourself through the writing, and even when you were done, to me, one correspondent.
4: Well, I was just so glad to finish it. And, like, I felt like I was in a restaurant, and they had ordered the pasta, and I was serving them the steak. Like, this was not what they had ordered, what they had asked for, what they had paid for. I had already spent these people's money.
5: Okay, that's a perfect example.
4: I had already spent these people's money.
5: Wait, no, that's a perfect example. They ordered and paid for pasta, and you gave them steak.
4: Well... And so I felt like I just turned it in and ran out the room. I didn't even tell them that it was something different. I was just like, here it is. And they even told me, they said that the lady was reading it, and she said, she told her assistant, pull up that contract. I don't think this is the thing. But it was what I had. And I was writing it after 2020, after the pandemic, after the summer of George Floyd, when so much was going on, when I was questioning, why are we doing this writing thing? Like, what is it we're trying to accomplish in this writing thing? And I had to kind of surrender to art, surrender to creativity and to creation. And I didn't have confidence that it would be a great book, but I had a certain serenity in that I have given all I have.
6: Hmm. Do you ever feel like, oh man, does this feel beside the point when there are so many fights to fight in real life?
5: Every Sunday morning, I talk on the phone with my friend Kate DiCamillo. You should be jealous. And we, a couple of years ago, were having that conversation. I was saying, it doesn't make any sense. Why am I writing a novel? And she said, why don't you call your friend Renee Fleming and tell her not to sing? And I think of that every time.
6: All of you, thank you. Happy Book Festival, Ann Patchett, Terry Jones.
5: Mary Louise Kelly. Thank you.
3: Ann Patchett and Terry Jones on stage with me at the National Book Festival, a celebration of books, including their latest, titled Whistler and Kin.

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0: Welcome back to The Question Is with Wayne and Laura Brown. Let's pick up where we left off with a discussion on marriage with Drs. Robert and Miranda Pearson.
1: In this area, if the government lost every record of your marriage tomorrow, would you feel any less married?
2: For me, that would be an emphatic no. I wouldn't feel any less married. I was telling him, we have our marriage certificate. It's like a little credenza in our hallway upstairs between our bedrooms. And it's fading. Piece of paper. It was singed in a house fire. It was one of the things that we could retrieve when our house burned. So it's burned on one side. But it doesn't make us any less married if we never saw that piece of paper again, or if the government says, well, we don't have any proof that you are the Pearsons. I feel like we have been the Pearsons since the day that he and I sat down at a table to erect a business together, and we just kind of fit like a hand in a glove. And so the iteration of that business meeting turned into a friendship, which turned into a courtship, that turned into an engagement, that turned into marriage. So, again, emphatically no. They can lose it tomorrow, and we're still married.
3: Now I'll affirm that no.
4: And I think, you know, once again, challenging the thought processes that we've had, that we've heard, either whether we were in Christianity or not, that piece of paper was just paramount to everything. So as we, you know, kind of go forward, you know, we're not going to get deep into scripture. We're not going to be doing no line by line study, but we could now,
1: ladies and gentlemen, don't get it twisted. We can.
4: We're not going to.
1: Oh, okay. I just want to make sure folks know that we can.
4: But when Jesus was talking about marriage, and he said, what God has joined together, let no one separate. So do, and we kind of talked about this, so I'm not going to rehash it a long time. But if Jesus says, what God has joined together, let no man separate, you know, do you think God joining two people necessarily requires government recognition? And I'm going ahead and, you know, because you have Adam and Eve, they had no courthouse, no wedding, no marriage license, no government approval, but God brought them together. The only people there were the trees and the animals. So, you know, with that, you know, what does it say about the importance of governmental recognition?
3: I would kind of go back to what my wife was saying earlier, and I answered earlier. It's, to me, it's profitable. It's financial. It's money. It's
4: business.
3: It's
4: business.
3: I'm going to leave it in that.
2: Yeah. I feel like, you know, you were quoting the scripture, what God has joined together, let no man put asunder. The word asunder means space between. God doesn't need the government to sanction anything. I don't believe that Adam and Eve, if they had a courthouse, they didn't have a courthouse wedding or any of that. Again, I agree with the money thing, that I think the government got involved to regulate marriage. It's really about money, in my opinion. But no, he doesn't need governmental recognition. I really feel like you were talking about Oprah and Stedman, or Tempest and Daryl, or whomever, all the unknown people that we don't know. I feel like when God does a thing, it's always about purpose. So I don't ascribe to the whole, you are my soulmate. I think when you get with people, there's a specific purpose for a specific time, for a specific assignment. And so I think when God allows people to meet and he allows situations and you do things, it's all about purpose, and you don't need a piece of paper to do the purpose that God puts you with this person to accomplish.
4: Okay. And just kind of, you know, thinking when you look in the Bible, yeah, you know, that you had, we did see some weddings.
2: Sure.
4: You know, Jesus attended the wedding of Cana.
2: And bought the wine. And good stuff. The good stuff.
4: And so, you know, not saying that, you know, weddings and things like that are unbiblical. However, I always just, you know, question the historical nature of, you know, when from a biblical sense did it move from a simple and he knew her to having to go through these, you know, 7-day wedding ceremonies and things of that nature? Or is it, you know, one of those things that, you know, Jesus, or I don't know of any scripture, and I might be wrong, but that says that in order for you and in order for a couple to be recognized, I know that they have to show themselves to the priest, and even, you know, to prove that a woman was a virgin, you had to, was to show yourself to.
1: Oh, the tokens of.
4: Yeah, the tokens of, you know, the proof of virginity.
1: Yeah.
4: It was always within the church, within, well, they didn't call it the church, but it was within the body, the governing bodies of the Israelites. It was never whatever nation that they were being captured by. It was never the Egyptian government or the Roman government, not that I'm aware of. And so, you know, that it was enough for them, for God to say, these people, these two people are joined. And so that's why I was just, you know, just had this question as, you know, when did the government become more important, or when did man's government become more important than God's government?
2: So I don't even know then, since you put it like that, is it the government or is it just the culture?
4: Mm.
2: So we're our lens is United States, Western culture, but other cultures may do it differently.
4: Mm-hmm.
2: But I know there's a big push for weddings and wedding ceremonies and all that, because it is popular, it's Instagram ready, it's content creation, it's big business, it's money. The whole wedding venue, I was talking to a couple last week and they're spending like $50,000 on a wedding. In my mind, baby, let's go to the courthouse and spend $55,000 and then let's go get a house.
4: Right.
2: Because after you spend all of that money, this is my opinion, after that money on the wedding, you still got to deal with the marriage.
4: Right, right.
2: So I even feel like people don't even understand that there's a distinction between a wedding and a marriage.
4: And before you say something, and Pastor Bobby, I agree with that, because I always tell people, if you can't get married without the wedding, you don't need to be married.
2: You don't.
4: If the wedding is more important than you being married, so you're not ready to be married.
2: Come on, preach it.
3: I guess I'm coming in, I'm gonna have a little difference.
2: It's okay.
3: And it's all right to have a little difference.
2: Yes.
3: And but I was thinking, when you brought up the scripture about Jesus, mm-hmm. and you brought up about the wine, when he made the wine. But I just want to think a little bit. But was that God, or was that a son doing something for his mother? Cause the mother, you know, a mother got power too. Cause he didn't want to do that at the time. But the mother, the one that influenced him to make the wine.
2: See, it wasn't his time.
3: I'm not saying it. I'm just saying.
2: No, did he say that?
3: Yeah, no, I'm just saying from perspective, was that God at the time? I mean, I know it's in the Bible,
2: mm-hmm.
3: but I'm saying, was that really the mother influencing him to do that? Because she was more, I know we can get this done. And he wanted to get her for more approval for her.
2: Mm-hmm.
3: Because if he'd have said no to her,
1: I got you.
3: I'm just stop right there. Doc.
1: No.
3: What you think about it, Brian?
1: I don't know.
3: Yeah,
1: I don't know about that one. Because it's not much that the Bible speaks about Mary, period, of her saying anything, for one reason or another. So I don't know. Yeah, you ain't gonna get me out there on no limb. Yeah, I don't know.
4: I don't know. I never thought about it.
1: Yeah, that's what I'm saying. Yeah.
4: In that way, I know, you know, she, you know, he told her, I don't know, what does that got to do with me, or it's not my time yet, mm-hmm. or something like that. And, you know, understanding the implications of the wine running out for the host and, you know, the once a culture context and things of that nature. But, you know, who was it that made the wine? Was it a son or was it? I don't know.
1: But that's a good one.
2: That's a good question.
4: I don't know.
1: Yeah,
4: And if Jesus is the Son of God, and if we believe in the Trinity that Jesus is God also,
2: we would say that God did have a hand in that, right?
4: That, you know, it was all three of them. The Father, the Son, and the Holy Ghost.
2: Right.
1: Holy, okay, but you almost had me. You almost had me out there. I'm gonna stay on track. Stay on track, Wayne. Stay on track.
2: Oh my God.
1: So, okay, girl, I forgot where we was. So you telling me to go on? I forgot where we was. Okay, so let's go on to the next question. Modern marriage license are relatively recent compared to biblical history. How should this influence Christian thinking when we're talking about marriage, you know, challenging that assumption? You know, I think we already kind of touched on this.
2: Yeah.
1: We already kind of, how about this? Let's go to the second one. If two believers make lifelong vows before God and witness, but never obtain a marriage license, are they married in the eyes of God? Why? Oh, why not? I'm gonna jump in on this one, so I'm gonna sit back and let y'all listen, because that was good. I like that. But yeah, if we made a commitment to God, is that cool with God? And is it cool with everybody else? Or does it really even matter what everybody else thinks?
2: Are you asking mm-hmm. if we made the commitment to God or to each other?
1: To each other.
2: Okay.
1: Before God.
2: Okay. I would say yes, that they are married. If two believers make lifelong vows before God and witnesses, but never obtain a marriage license, are they married in God's eyes? I think I probably would have added, and did they consummate? But anyway, I believe it's a covenant in God's eyes. If you made a commitment to one another and you had witnesses. Because the scripture talks about witnesses as being important, having witnesses. Isn't that why Jesus did what he did?
1: And let everything be established.
2: Yes. So, yeah, I think your covenant is established in God's eyes, in the eyes as well, and ears of witnesses. And you don't have to have a marriage license. And again, for me, you would have the marriage license so you can get the perks of being married. And by the government. Yes. Because.
1: Okay.
2: Yeah. Yes.
3: I would say yes, too. Also, it goes back to me, cultural.
2: Mm-hmm.
3: You know, because if you had the witnesses, and in certain cultures where they had cut the hand and they did the blood, they called themselves, well, to whoever their God was at the time, they're talking about God, whatever name, or if they spoke a different language, you know, I was just saying, you know, in Islam, they call God, you know, Allah, mm-hmm. or you go to some other country and they're talking about God, but they may call him another name. And then we got in the Bible, they say the Hebrew language. We don't know the Hebrew language. But then you got to look back. We are in the United States of America.
2: Mm-hmm.
3: And the United States of America got their own rules. And then you go to the biblical term, render and due to Caesar, what's due to Caesar.
2: Mm-hmm.
3: So, I would just stick with a firm yes.
4: That was a long yes.
2: What in the world?
4: Yeah, and as I'm looking at this question, you know, the word witnesses stood out to me. Because I know that after we got married, you know, we had to go back to the back room and His dad had to sign the license and things like that. But how often do we as attendees at weddings ask, do y'all have a license?
2: Never, because I think we think it's assumed that they do.
4: Yeah, so, you know, and say, you know, if you do it before witnesses.
2: Well, my question would be, what about destination weddings? So if you are citizens of the United States and you go to another country to do a destination wedding, it's not legal there.
4: Oh, really?
2: No.
4: Oh.
2: So you actually had the ceremony and you did the whole vow thing, but because you are a citizen of the USA, you have to come back to the USA and actually get a legal marriage license. But they've been over there for a whole week and a half having a honeymoon because they're married. And they did it in front of family and friends. I have a friend who just did it. That's what I'm saying.
4: Mm-hmm. Okay. Yeah.
2: And so when she went over there, she couldn't get married there. She wasn't a legal citizen. They had a destination wedding.
3: Okay.
4: So, and you probably get ready to ask the same thing, perhaps.
3: Come on in here.
4: So, if you go to Jamaica.
2: Yes.
4: Mm-hmm. To get married.
2: Yes. Mm-hmm.
4: And you have the whole ceremony.
2: Yes.
4: And then you go back to the hotel room.
2: Yes. And consummate.
4: And you consummate, in the eyes of Christians, that's fornication because it's not legal.
2: Oh, but the Christians were there. It was a whole Christian wedding. Mm-hmm. Destination Christian wedding.
3: Oh, no, no, no.
4: So it's the intent. The intent to legalize this. Okay,
3: yeah. Okay, oh, no, no. That was good. I was going there.
2: Most people don't even know that that's a law.
3: I didn't.
2: I don't even think half of the people that were there knew the difference.
3: I
2: did. You can't take a United States wedding license and get someone in Jamaica to sanction that as being legal.
3: Wow.
2: But you went there and legally, in the eyes of God and man, had a whole ceremony. And then you come back here and you're supposed to now make it legal by the government.
3: Wow. I didn't know that.
2: Yes.
3: I didn't know that. So thank you for that. No, you know me being Mr. Sarcastic. but I am a kingdom citizen. I am a citizen in the kingdom of God, which is universal.
2: That's right.
4: Mm-hmm. Yeah.
3: And I say that jokingly, but we're always looking for loopholes.
2: Sure.
3: We're always looking for loopholes. Because that, had I known what you just told me now, I would have wrecked some arguments a few years ago.
2: It's kind of like passports. You have to get a passport in order to go to another country, but it doesn't make you a citizen. So I'm saying you can go to Paris and get married, but you are a citizen of the United States. So everything you do legally has to be here.
3: Okay.
4: So it would be wise to go ahead and maybe do a courthouse
2: sure
4: thing here and then, okay.
2: Yeah.
4: If you wanted to
3: be legalistic.
2: And said friend didn't know that, because that's what most people do. They go ahead and get married over here first and then do the destination wedding. And the wedding party and all those who are witnesses never knew the difference. They know they were already married.
3: I got you.
2: Makes sense?
3: Oh, it makes plenty of sense now. Okay.
2: Okay.
3: All right. I'm still chewing on that one.
2: Me too. I was like, I feel what?
3: Ooh. So the next one is legal marriage primarily for God's benefit or for society's benefit?
2: So I think we beat that. We have. It's for society.
3: Okay.
2: Right?
3: Okay.
5: Society.
2: Yeah.
3: Oh, yeah.
2: But you said earlier, render unto Caesar what is due unto Caesar according to the Bible. But you're saying God is basically saying, now, if the United States wants you to make it legal, go ahead and do that. Is that what you're saying? What, is that what you meant by that earlier?
5: Well, it depends. When I was saying render to Caesar, I'm talking about we could quote the scripture and then we can look at it from a lot of times when I'm looking at like the questions that's been asked, I'm looking at it also from a secular.
3: Okay.
5: A secular point.
3: Mm-hmm.
5: And like the general said earlier, they are some scholars around me, around this table. And so I feel like if we go to that level, I will.
2: By
5: the grace of God, I'm coming from the secular.
3: I'm gonna
5: stand up for my brothers and sisters.
2: that's the secular, or, secular society.
3: Maybe out in the streets.
2: Gotcha.
3: No, but I do think though that we have the conversations, even if you're in the church or not, because we was in the church, you know, serving the Lord, but we also had that conversation where we talked about the scripture. I think a lot of people don't talk about the scripture, the vow, what the vow stands for, what the meaning of the vow.
2: Did the church create the vows or did people create the vows?
3: Well, I think
2: did the church create the vows or did people create the vows?
1: When you said people,
2: like that's society. love, honor, charity. Like, what is it? What is the vows?
1: To love, honor, charity.
2: Yes, having to hold. It's not strict. Some of it is the love part.
4: I think those are man-made. Most of the traditional vows are man-made, so you can write your own. But I think the, you know, for richer, for poorer.
1: Sickness and health. Yeah, that's something.
4: Might be my trough and all that stuff.
2: Secular, right? Yeah. Secular.
1: Yeah.
2: Not biblical.
1: I'll look it up. Yeah, not biblical, but I would say probably. Oof. I almost said. Well, yeah. A lot of stuff we do comes from Europe.
2: Okay.
1: You know, and we make it seem like it's biblical, but it's just the culture at the time.
2: Right.
1: Yeah, the culture at the time. Go ahead, babe.
4: So it's the hypothetical.
1: Uh-oh.
4: So we say that, you know, you need to get married in the sight of God and man. Correct?
2: Okay.
4: Okay, that's
1: now, I don't know what that

0: and man. So God ordains it. Man says, okay, I agree. We can do this.
1: Is this your hypothetical?
0: So I'm just prefacing the question. Okay. So let's say two atheists get married,
2: mm-hmm.
0: and they get the legal papers,
2: mm-hmm.
0: but they have nothing to do with God. And we say that you're not legally married. We don't recognize marriages that are not, you know, and before the sight of God and man. So if two atheists get married, they didn't go before God, but they went before the state. We as Christians, if we say, well, you know, we got to be ordained by God, or is that only for Christians that it must be ordained by God? So as Christians, do we think two atheists are married if they didn't go before God and man? It's hypothetical. I don't know.
1: If you're asking a question, I would say hypothetically, again, as I age, at 55, I would say it's none of my business.
0: Mm-hmm.
1: At 25, when I'm trying to, you know, send everybody to hell with a ticket of salvation that I just earned myself, you know, I would have said, oh no, it's not legal. It's not God. Even to, you know, two people who are LGBTQIA,
0: mm-hmm.
1: and they love the Lord.
0: Mm-hmm.
1: At 25, I would have sent them to hell too. But at 55, I'm going to mind my sanctified business and the one that pays me. And I can't tell you where you're going or where you're not going. And if God is pleased and if he's not pleased, I just don't ascribe to that any longer.
2: So you get into my notes here, because I did ask that question.
1: Sure.
2: When you're talking about government approval.
1: Yeah.
2: Because that's why I bought the idea of miscegenation.
1: Mm-hmm.
2: Because at one time the government said that if you are white and you marry another race, you are not legal and you're not married. Okay. And the government said that. So that means, does that mean that those marriages were not, God didn't look at those marriages as being legal? And, you know, and then, so we gave the government this authority to say what is marriage and what is not.
1: Mm-hmm.
2: We gave it to the government. And then when the government said that two same sex people are married, now we're mad at the government when this is a democracy.
1: Brother.
2: And the democracy said, we the people, in order to form a more perfect union, said that yes, two same-sex people are legal. And so now I think we, the body of Christ, now we're backpedaling, because we gave the government authority. Uh-huh. They took that authority and used it, and now this is what the repercussions are.
1: I agree.
2: Yeah, this is what the repercussions are. So thank you for bringing that up about the government and its role. Cause I don't fault the government.
1: No.
2: I ain't mad at the government at all.
1: I think it's interesting. You just made me think about, you know, we live in North Carolina, so obviously this podcast is being broadcast in Tennessee. Worldwide. And in North Carolina, so my husband and I, before we got married, each owned a home. And once we got married, now we can't sell said homes until one or the other signs off. So it's his house. He bought it in his name. His name's on the deed. My name is on the deed. But in order for me to sell my house, I now, as my husband, I have to have his permission and signature, according to the government, in order to sell my house. Now, I purchased before we met. Which is why I said earlier, it's money. Because think about it. As long as I have said house and I can't sell it, I'm still paying taxes on this house to the government on a house that was paid for. No mortgage, but I'm paying taxes. So in other words, you're getting money from me. You're getting money from him, double money. And then we're trying to buy another house.

0: We got three houses, two mortgages, and three sets of personal property taxes. All about money. So, you know, the government got involved.
1: Okay.
0: Yeah.
2: Okay. Okay. So let's talk about, real world implications here.
0: Okay.
2: So what dangers exist in separating marriage completely from legal recognition?
0: Financial gain, losing financial gain. I mean,
1: yeah.
0: In my mind.
1: Now hear me out on that. When you say losing financial gain,
0: I can't get perks on my taxes because I'm not filing head of household and married. Mm-hmm. You get certain tax breaks.
1: Now I'm with you. Okay.
0: So I'm losing financial gain. I've been with my husband for X amount of years in the state of North Carolina. Even though common law marriage is recognized, I still don't get the perks and benefits of being his wife, and or he gets it for being my husband. If something would happen to us, it would go to the next of kin. And our marriage, if it's not legal, is there's no kinship. So we don't have children. It'll go to a brother that I don't speak to, or it might go to a cousin that he ain't never seen. Does that make sense? So you're losing financial gain.
1: Okay.
3: Or even in the state of North Carolina, I don't know about Tennessee. I know, like, insurance, say we were separated, but we still married. I cannot get no insurance policy without her name on it. I couldn't get it by myself. Even if I was staying in another house, separate house, but I was still being legally married, our name gonna be on that policy together.
0: Financial gain.
2: So I wonder though,
0: losing it.
2: How does that play? Like you're talking about as far as if something were to happen and it goes to next of kin. So how much, because you know what we did, we went to a lawyer, we have everything in the trust.
1: Yeah.
2: So with that, let's say we weren't married when we did that, but we had our lawyer to draw up this trust that says exactly what happens to, you know, our wealth if we were to die. Would that negate the need for legal marriage, or I don't know how that works. It's the thought that we're not married, but we're a trust, and the trust says.
0: So that's part of the reason why the government sanctioned LGBTQIA marriages, because that didn't work. So you went to your lawyer, you got a trust, and it's legal, but who's the next of kin that's going to actually go through the trust and do what's supposed to be right? When the government says, oh, we don't care about that. You're not legally this person's spouse, and it's going to go to them. Now, I've been with you for 25 years. We've accumulated all of this together, but by the government standards, trust, will, or not, I get nothing because I'm not your legal spouse.
2: Because I thought when you get things notarized that...
0: Oh, I thought that too, until you have to go through death. And we had that recently in our family where you know, there was a will, and everything was supposedly done by, you know, legality. Mm-hmm. It didn't happen like that.
2: Well, I know our lawyer, she told us that even if someone has a will, it still has to go through probate. And that's why she suggested that we do a trust, because the trust, it bypasses the whole probate thing. So I wonder, you know, once again, does, you know, the trust still doesn't offer you the protection if you're not married, you have the trust that directly says this is what happens?
0: That's a great question. And I'm actually going to ask, I have a meeting with my business coach and CPA, which that's our project for the summer to get all of that straight. So I'll ask her. She's the expert. She's got all that.
2: Yeah, because one thing that we found out when we were doing our trust is that, you know, let's say this was my house and, you know, and Wayne and I got married, and even though, you know, my daughter, you know, is basically his stepdaughter, but he never adopted her, that unless I stated in the trust that I want my house to go to my daughter, my house would go to him and his kids. And Tasha could be cut out, even though this was her mother's house. I was like, what?
0: Yes.
2: So you know, we had to put, you know, specifically, we don't have that situation.
0: Sure.
2: But I think a trust gives you some kind of maybe assurance because it's such specific language in the trust that this is what we want to happen. You know, just like, you know, the living will is like another living will, but the healthcare directive.
0: Mm-hmm.
2: You know, we have that. And you know, as you know, we had you. If something were to happen to both of us at the same time and we couldn't make a decision for each other, we didn't want that falling on our kids to make that. But we also wanted somebody who they trusted. Mm-hmm. And so you know, that burden falls on you. Hopefully it never comes to pass.
0: No.
2: And so, you know, having those healthcare directives and things like that, it becomes really important in those worst case scenarios. We're in a car accident, and, you know, how long do you want to be put on life support and blah, blah, blah. Those are really tough decisions, but.
0: I'm going to ask, but those are good questions. Mm-hmm. And I hope to get answers to all of that. Because again, as you are married or not, and you have property and houses and land and business, that's a lot to consider. Like who gets what, when, where, and how. And I would hate, you were talking about the celebrities. Mm-hmm. You know, I assume they pretty much have their own wealth.
2: Mm-hmm.
0: So ain't nobody worried about you not getting a house or a car. But when you've been with somebody for 20 and 30 years and you guys have built things together,
2: mm-hmm.
0: I would hate to not be married and then have something happen to me and then my husband gets nothing because I have two nephews who are actually my blood kin. Or my, you know, my son is my, and then he tells me, oh, I'm not going to give you anything, Dad. You know?
2: Yeah.
0: And I've seen that happen to people.
2: Mm-hmm. Yeah. But I think what our lawyer was saying is that that's why trust has more value than a will.
0: Okay.
2: So anyway.
0: We're going to figure it out.
2: Public service announcement.
0: Yeah.
2: Get a trust.
0: We're going to figure it out.
1: Yeah. And it changes from state to state.
2: Definitely.
0: Ah.
2: Yeah.
1: So those of you who are not in Tennessee. Just know you need to talk to a lawyer that is in your state so you can get that taken care of.
2: And if you're in Chattanooga, I'm going to give a plug to Amanda Jelks. She's amazing.
1: Absolutely.
2: She's amazing.
1: She works with her.
2: So if you're in Chattanooga and you're looking for someone who can walk you through this process, we definitely recommend Amanda Jelks. She's That's amazing.
4: Awesome. Thank you for listening to The Question Is with Wayne and Laura Brown. Please join us next time as we continue our discussion on marriage with Drs. Robert and Miranda Pearson.

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0: Hey, WUTC listeners, join us at Shredder's Lair on Brainerd Road, Thursday, August 27th from 8 a.m. to 10 a.m. Your favorite local public radio community, staff, and DJs will be hanging out to talk all things public radio. Let's sip some delicious coffee in one of Chattanooga's most unique spaces and talk about how you can get involved with the station. There's plenty of parking right out back at Shredder's Lair. That's Thursday, August 27th from 8 a.m. to 10 a.m. We'll see you there.
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2: Hey, it's Stephen Thompson from NPR Music. 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